0: the grave. Doesn't this so much sound like the words of Jesus? He spoke to the blind and he walked, and he spoke to Lazarus and he rescued his friend from the grave. I'm Bob Beasley, and these have been Words from the Heart.
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3: This is Max Lucado. The crowd followed Jesus around the Sea of Galilee. The 15,000 people, 5,000 men plus women and children, were hungry. Philip and Andrew counted the hungry people. They counted the money in their bag. They counted the amount of fish and bread. They did not, however, count on Christ. And he was standing right there. Yet the idea of soliciting his help did not dawn on them. Even so, Jesus went right to work. Jesus took the loaves, and when he had given thanks, he distributed them to those who were seated, and as much fish as they were wanting, too. John chapter 6 and verse 11. The impossible task of feeding all these people became the unforgettable miracle of all these people fed. Christ to prove his point. Remember, friends, you are never alone. This is Max Lucado.
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my father. And I don't know why anybody ever called that dude father, divine. He wasn't father and he wasn't divine. That's a misnomer. And so the head of this cult, and you talk about child abuse, let the human resources get after that. That'll occupy a lot of their time from here on. And dear friend, cult religion is built on fear, superstition, and blindness. Those three things that's built on. They were scared to death, they were not ready to die, and they ran literature. And you talk about child abuse, let the human resources get after that. That'll occupy a lot of their time from here on. And dear friend, cult religion is built on fear, superstition, and blindness. Those three things that's built on. They were scared, would be deceived, but for the shortening of the days. You'd say, well, how can I know, Brother Roloff, that I'm right? And how can I know that you're right? And that you're not misleading us? And you're not throwing a spell of hypnotism over us? I tell you two ways you can find out. The King James, man, let me tell you something. If I walk in the valley where my good North Carolina friends have been, and if I come up under one of those 700 tangelo trees, and I reach up, and one that's already turned colors, and has that nice orange looking, and if I just kindly cut a little bit off of the top of it, and goes in every direction, it looks like a tangelo tree. It looks like a tangelo. It tastes like a tangelo. My prediction is it's a tangelo. I mean, the debate's over when that juice runs down my throat and I know what it tastes like. Now then, I can tell you a Christian too. By the way he looks, by the way he acts, by his color, and by the way he tastes. Brother, I can tell you the Lord, he said, oh, taste and see that the Lord is good. Now, tonight, I'm going to spend the time in the department of no-so. I want you to turn with me to the book.

Now, Matthew, Mark, and Luke, all three of them said, God said, Matthew, I want you to present my son in a certain light, and you take a picture of him. And Mark, in your 16 chapters,

I want you to get another good snapshot of Jesus. And Luke, I want you to get over on the other side and shoot. We'll just write it up as the Holy Spirit gives it to you. So we have three separate harmonious views of Jesus. And then to me, God said to John, John, he said, I'm ready. What's the order? He said, I'd like for you to present Jesus as a great Savior. I want you to present the salvation plan. I'm going to have, in your 16 chapters, I want you to get another good snapshot. Shoot another picture. And there'll be three synoptic dimensions as a great Savior. I want you to present the salvation plan. You close to tell them why we're writing the book. And John said, I'll do it. And so he starts off by saying, in the beginning was the Word. The Word 12, he said, as many, now he came to that sad verse and said, he came unto his own, and his own received him not. But as many as have become the sons of God, even to them that believe on his name. Now we started. And so, I think I see somebody not listening. I hate to be slowed up like this. Somebody's missing the blessing. Get with us now. The devil's stealing away the seed. You're going home bankrupt tonight. Get with it. Believe it if you want to receive it and get a blessing. Now, in John chapter 1, he said, as many as received him, to them gave he power to become the Son. We have the most unusual recording and the really only one of the new birth. And did you know that the new birth was preached by and to a man that was educated, smart, religious? How? Well, how? He said, how can a man, when he is old, be born? You mean, and he, it shows you how dumb a smart man can be. How stupid a religious man can be. But I tell you, is that what you're talking about? Oh, no. He said, that which is born of the flesh is flesh. I say unto you, ye must be born again. Now, that is exactly what the average church member knows nothing. Come again when you get home if you want to. We fail with every boy that comes here that does not get born again. Now, we can squirt religious cologne on you. And you can join the church, and as I've said many times, and be baptized, but you'll never change, fellas, until you're born again on the inside. And I like that good amen roar you're giving me. You're not going to get any better until you get born again. That's it. Oh, listen, just like I was down at the lighthouse the other day, a probation officer came with us, and we got out there, and he said, how's so-and-so doing? Well, he said, on the outside, but he's just not saved, so we're not getting anywhere with him. On the inside, he's still a lost sinner. And so, he said, well, where's it going? He said, I don't know that either. Boy, had him hemmed up real quick, didn't he? He said, do you see it? No, he said, I can't see it.

The wind bloweth where it listeth, and thou hearest the sound thereof, but canst not tell from whence it cometh and whither it goeth.

And you can tell when he gets you a-going. And you can tell when he makes you start a-glowing. Oh, yes, you can. Listen, what I can explain is not worth explaining. That's the reason I get so tired of piddling with a bunch of unsaved goats. I just wish I could say to them, now listen, if you want to know about us sheep, let's get rid of that goat hide you've got on. Well, I'm just simply saying there's a heap of difference between a goat and a sheep. We'll come to that in a minute. Now, Jesus said, Nicodemus, I'm back. He said, do you remember back in the Old Testament about Moses?

0: fences and the bakes they got in, and the people begin to come, and the sheep. We'll come to that in a minute. Now, Jesus said, Nicodemus, I'm going to get something else over to you. I see we're not getting anywhere about the wind. You don't understand about that. He said, do you remember back in the Old Testament, begin to complain and murmur and whimper and whine? And they complained against God. They criticized God and God's man. That always happens like that. Built a serpent, a brazen serpent, and put it upon a pole and went around the camp and the people and told those folks that were bitten by the snake, y'all just look and live. Look and live. He said in the Old Testament about Moses and the fix they got in, and the people began to complain and murmur and whimper and whine. And so he said, do you remember what they did? Yes, he said, built a serpent, a brazen serpent, and put it upon a pole of a snake. Y'all just look and live. Look and live. He said, did it work? Now then, he said, all right, Moses. Just kindly fasten your seat.
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4: 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In just a few moments, Daniel Moore will be looking at the life of Abraham. But before we hear from WME's president, will you please listen to this very important message?
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God bless you, World Missionary Evangelism family, and welcome back. Thank you for making us part of your day. We couldn't do what we do without your prayers, without your support. So thank you for standing with World Missionary Evangelism. We are now looking at the life of Abraham. There's so much to this Old Testament patriarch. I don't like that we just identify him with faith. It's sort of like when we look, there's so much more to this man, and faith was a major aspect in Abraham's life, just like prayer was a major aspect of Daniel's life. But when we look at their life and who they were, we learn. So thank you for your support. So thank you for standing with World Missionary Evangelism. We are now looking at the life of Abraham. There's so much to this Old Testament patriarch. I don't like that we just identify him with faith. It's sort of like when we're looking at the life of Daniel. People tend to identify Daniel with just prayer. There's so much more to this man, and faith was a major aspect in obedient. For God to use you, you have to be obedient. When the Lord said it was very important, he was a man of obedience. He was also a very caring man. Came with him. And remember, the promise of God was for Abraham. It wasn't for his kindred. It wasn't for his in Abraham's life. Just like prayer was a major aspect of Daniel's life. But when we look at their life and who they were, we learn so much about them. Came with him. And remember, the promise of God was for Abraham. It wasn't for his kindred. It wasn't for his brethren. But Abraham took Lot with him, and because he cared about him. When Abraham's pasture began to grow and his flock began to grow, so did Lot's. And he cared enough to tell Lot, look, it's time for you to go right. And so that's another thing about Abraham that I don't want us to bypass. Abraham wasn't a selfish, greedy person. Abraham was open to whatever God wanted for him. And we're going to see that as we see the introduction of Melchizedek. We're going to see what kind of person Abraham was and how he had a giving heart. And we're going to see, of course, the introduction of the tithe. And we see the tithe here in Scripture. And of course, this was something that was instituted by Abraham out of gratitude to the Lord. And so we see the introduction of Melchizedek. We see a lot more about Abraham's character and who Abraham was in the process. Now, we have no idea where Melchizedek came from or Melchizedek. We see a lot more about Abraham's character and who Abraham was in the process. Now, we have no idea where Melchizedek came from, or how he came to be in Canaan, or how he came to be a worshiper and a priest of the true God, and how Abraham came to know about him. We only know that he was there. Melchizedek, the king of Salem. The word in Hebrew, shalom, which means it's basically a greeting of peace. When somebody's going to say goodbye or hello, it's always greeted by that. That's a greeting of peace. Salem is a land of peace Melchizedek came from. And Melchizedek, the meaning in unto milk, a, of course, a type of Christ. As we look in the and the priesthood in the same fashion that Melchizedek was a priest unto the priest of God the Most High. He was a worshiper and a priest of God. Is our ultimate king. God is our ultimate alliance. We're here on a temporary basis. Those of you who are listening throughout the U.S., Lord, our ultimate allegiance is to God of heaven. And so those of you listening in Canada or whatever other part of the world, you're citizens of the country you're in, but our ultimate allegiance is to the God of heaven. He was a worshiper, a priest of the one true God. As we look at Melchizedek, something unique about him was he was a king and a priest. And history shows it's often dangerous to combine the two. And God forbade

0: the kings of Israel to be priests and the priests to be kings. We see this in 2 Kings. Uzziah tried to do the work of a priest and God struck him with leprosy. And Melchizedek was an exception. He was a priest of the Most High God. We are priests of the Lord. We worship the one who is supreme over all. Genesis 14:18, and Melchizedek, the king of Salem, brought forth bread and wine, and he was the priest of the Most High God, and he blessed him and said, "Blessed be Abraham of the Most High God, possessor of heaven and earth, and blessed be the Most High God, which has delivered thine enemies into thine hand." And he gave him tithes of all. The one is supreme over all. Genesis 14:18, and Melchizedek, the king of Salem, brought forth bread and wine, and he was the priest of the Most High God, and he blessed him and said, "Blessed be Abraham of the Most High God, possessor of heaven and earth, and blessed be the Most High God, which has delivered thine enemies into thine hand." And he gave him tithes of all. And so we see another aspect of Abraham. Abraham had a giving heart. He set an altar to commemorate God. Also here, the 10% of whatever he had. At this time, Abraham was a very blessed man. Financially, Abraham was doing extraordinary. Abraham had much wealth, and God had already begun to bless him with an unprecedented amount of wealth. And yet there was more God was going to do with Abraham. We should never be limit God. We should never be satisfied with our status with God. We should always strive to seek him more, serve him more, to grow in his word and to grow in our relationship with God. There was more for Abraham. But as God blessed Abraham, as God increased his riches, Abraham had this giving heart. Family who has given to this ministry. Many have given generously and are continuing to give generously so that we can continue to feed the hungry, so we can continue to preach the gospel, so we can continue to reach the four corners of this world, continue our study in the life of Abraham. Father God, we thank you today. In Jesus' name, amen.
1: Where needed most is a very important part of world missionation, like a disaster, or a child who loses a sponsor, or a child that we
0: preach the gospel so we can continue to reach the four corners of this world, continue our study in the life of Abraham. Father God, we thank you today. In Jesus' name, amen.
1: 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UME's founder, Dr. John E. Douglas Sr. In these pages, our late founder discusses the Bible prophecies pertaining to Jerusalem and Geddon, the catching away of the true church. He also goes into the warning signs revealing the Antichrist and so much more. And you can have UME's founder, Dr. John E. Douglas Sr. In these pages, our late founder discusses the Bible prophecies pertaining to Jerusalem and Geddon, the catching away of the true church. He also goes into the warning signs revealing the Antichrist and so much more. And you can have this book absolutely free by simply requesting our October book. You must request WME's October.

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7: There's something about getting on the floor, on your knees, before an open Bible and telling God, Lord, there is not anything in me worth sharing with anybody unless you work it in my heart, and not something that I have to give myself.
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7: Servant of God, and we talked about the place of prayer in our personal life and our pastoral leadership, and this morning I want to talk about the place of prayer
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7: And this morning I want to talk about the place of prayer and our proclamation of the Word of God. And I want you to turn, if you will, to Colossians chapter 4, verse 2 begins. Paul said, devote yourselves to prayer, keeping alert in it with an attitude of thanksgiving, praying at the same time. Servant of God, and we talked about the place of prayer in our personal life and our pastoral leadership. And this morning I want to talk about the place of prayer and our proclamation that God may open up to us a door for the word, so that we may speak forth the mystery of Christ, for which I have also been imprisoned. In order

order that I may make it clear in the way I ought to speak. Now, Paul is simply saying in this passage, and he says, here are my two requests. First of all, you would pray that the doors of our house to present the truth in such a way they will hear it, understand it, and be impacted by it. So that's exactly what I'm going to talk about this morning, and that is this matter of the place of prayer and the proclamation of the Word of God. And I want to begin where I believe most of you are concerned, and that is praying. Well, he says, here's my prayer request. He said, first of all, devote yourselves to prayer. That isn't just hop down, pray a little bit, and hop up and on your way, but make it a lifestyle. That is this matter of the place of prayer and the proclamation of the Word of God. And I want to begin where I believe most of you are concerned, and that is praying about the opportunity. They pray for doors of opportunity to be opened. And I want to challenge you this morning. You need to begin praying now. Lord, you open your door of opportunity. Not some place that somebody else thinks ought to be, but God, where you have the opportunity. Now I want to give you a little warning. The place God opens for you to preach and proclaim the Word of God will be partially determined by the degree to which you prepare yourself to preach it. You cannot afford to be lazy, slothful, and get by. You're dealing with the souls of men. You're dealing with the will of God. You're dealing with the purpose of God, the plan of God, what He had in mind for you before you were ever born. You cannot afford to be slack. If you're going to pray for God to open a door of opportunity for you, you need to remember something. You cannot afford to ask God to give you a great, and I want to give you several illustrations of that, personal things that happened to me in my own life, because I think they're so apropos to what we're talking about. And Paul was saying to these Colossians, he says, you pray for doors of opportunity to be opened. And so we should pray for that, and we should ask other people to pray for us. But I want to assure you of something this morning, that first of all, if God has called you, He already has your place picked out. If you will obey Him and you will trust Him, don't worry about whether you're going to have a place to preach or not. In fact, I've never been, you know, the only reason the pulpit committee asked me to preach, I had a friend of mine who had been saved under the ministry up in Fruitland. He had some cabins up there and he got his life straightened out. He harassed, literally, the pulpit committee of the First Baptist Church of Miami, so down here and preach and let's get this over with. So I was on my way to Haiti on a mission trip, and I came back. I preached to him for 40 minutes trying to get him saved. They told me afterwards, they said, the only reason we called you is to get him off our back. He worried us to death. So then I went to Bartow, Florida. Let me tell you again. This pulpit committee came to Bartow, Florida to hear me preach, and so I gave the invitation, walked down, people started coming forward, and I got on my knees and prayed with this fellow to be saved. There were seven members of the pulpit committee, so they left. They said, no way will we have him. Our church wouldn't be ready for that. So they walked away that Sunday, and they said, we couldn't have him as the pastor. I'm going to tell you what God will do when He wants you where He wants you. That committee visited 52 different churches the next year. And God has had to work on us for a year to help us realize you're the kind of man we need, not necessarily what we thought we wanted. Would you come be our pastor? God isn't expecting you to be as good as someone else. He's not going to put you in a particular place because you're eloquent, because you're an intellectual, because of all these attributes you have. He's going to place you where He has chosen to put you to serve Him, no matter what the circumstances are. If you're worried about that, lay that down. Just give that to God. Forget that. And just tell God that you're giving your best in preparation, and you know at the right time. So they walked away that Sunday, and they said, that committee visited 52 different churches the next year. Not necessarily what we thought we wanted. Would you come be our pastor? You in a particular place because you're eloquent, because you're an intellectual, because of all these. Pray also in order that I may make it clear in the way I ought to speak. He says, I want you to pray not only for the place, but I want you to pray for the proclamation of the Word of God. So let's talk about that for just a moment.
And I want to talk about, first of all, the priority of prayer in the preparation of the message. I

Davis is a professor who's going to teach you, whether it is a pastor standing in the church, preparation number one is to get on your knees and to ask. Anybody can grab a passage of scripture and work them out a little outline. But here's the question you have to ask yourself. Do you want to make an impression or do you want to make an impact? That I don't want you to forget. For God's sake, do not forget this. Here is a critical danger in preparing a sermon. And this is why many of them have no impact, but they may be impressive. Sermon preparation, whether it is going through a book and whether it is a topic or whatever it might be. But no matter what that passage is, you have no business preaching it until it has enmeshed itself into your own thinking, until God has sifted your life and your spirit and your actions and your attitudes and your habits through that truth until it becomes a part of you. And then when you speak it, those people who are listening know you are talking about something that God is doing in your life. And is it not true that our messages ought to be the expression of what God has been doing in our life all week long? If you depend on and you're something that God is doing in your life, and is it not true, and your actions and your attitudes and your habits through that truth until it becomes a part of you, and then when you speak it, those people who are listening know you are talking about something that God is doing in your life, and is it not true that our messages ought to be the expression of what God has been doing in our life all week long? If you depend on your eloquence, depending on your abilities, depending on your talents, rather than depending upon God, and I plead with you in Jesus' name to prepare your sermons at least partially on your knees, literally. I believe that. But I want to tell you something. There's something about getting on the floor on your knees before an open Bible and telling God, Lord, there is not anything in me worth sharing with anybody unless you work it in my heart. And God, I wanted to make an impact. It's going to happen. It's going to have to be your life in me, through me, and not something that I have to give myself. Now, you have a choice. You can get along maybe in your denomination, and you can do rather well. But one of these days, you're going to have to stand before God. And friend, your denomination and what the world has said of you won't be worth anything in the presence of Jesus Christ with you. In sermon preparation, don't do it sitting. If you don't do it, it's not going to happen. So we're talking about praying in the preparation. I want to talk about praying in the proclamation. You can write this down. Prayerless preaching is powerless preaching. You can just mark that down. Prayerless preaching is going to be powerless preaching. So let me just share something with you that I say. I make it a habit to always say this before I stand up to preach. I always say, Lord, I choose death to performance and death to approval. And what that does, it cuts your pride right out from under you. And pride is devastating in the ministry. Devastating in the ministry. And some of the finest men I know, when I think about it, I could weep when I think about some of the finest men I know began to believe what folks told them. And my friend, for God's sake, don't believe what you hear about yourself. Just remember who you are. You've been made a saint by the grace of God. Privileged above all men to preach the gospel of Jesus Christ. My friend, you and I have nothing to be proud about but Jesus Christ. You cannot afford to believe what people say about you. It will destroy your ministry. I believe in the proclamation of the Word of God, the degree to which a man prays and is submissive to the Lord Jesus Christ, life make an impact and to no other. I want you to mark this down. You cannot separate in preaching the gospel. You cannot separate purity from power. Those two go hand in hand. You cannot separate purity from power. If there is power, there's got to be purity.

not perfection, purity, of motivation, of life, of purpose. There have to be these two together. If there's going to be power, there's got to be purity. And I want to plead with you to ask God, Lord, make me. You can study all you want to, and that's absolutely essential. I get up on Monday morning and I study, and I study every day of the week. I can't wait for Sunday morning. But I'm going to tell you something. It's nothing but paper and ink unless the Spirit of God raises it up. And you see, people need to hear, they need to hear somebody preaching who's got something burning on the inside of them. Now, let me just share a little something with you here. The wisest thing you can do is to get somebody to pray for you while you're preaching. Now, I challenged our folks to fast and pray for a week. I said, now, what I want you to do is I'd been preaching a series on passages that dealt with prayer, and I came to fasting and prayer as the last one. I said, now, here's what I want us to fast and pray about. I want us to fast and pray, first of all, that God would clean up our lives so that whatever He wants to do with us, the thing you can do is to get somebody to pray for you while you're preaching. Now, what I want you to do is I'd been preaching a series on passages that dealt with prayer, and I came to fasting and prayer as the last one. I said, now, here's what I want us to fast, and whatever He wants to do with us, He'll be able to do it. So I didn't know exactly how they were going to respond to that. But I'm going to tell you what 1 week of fasting and praying will do. After 1 week of some getting saved, some joining the church, some for other reasons, 81 people, one Sunday morning. Nothing else went on that week, except that we fasted and prayed. It's like God said, now, see what'll happen? Listen, worse than that, you're going to miss God's ways. There's no way to tell what God will do with you. If you'll just remember, you've got to pray it through and not try to manipulate it and work it out. Amen. Now, I'm going to tell you something. If you've got pride in your life, you won't do it. But if your spirit is one of humility, you will. Not enough to pray before I preach while I'm preparing, during the time, and before we proclaim it. But after the proclamation, the prayer is just as important. Let me tell you why. When you finish preaching and all these folks have told you how wonderfully well you did, you need to go somewhere right quick in your study, get on your knees, and give all of that to God. You say, well, you know, God gets all the glory. Wait a minute. You need to tell Him. You need to tell Him, Lord, I lay all of that before you. In times when I've walked away and gone back to my study and wept, and one thing that I felt was so simple, so plain. There's a mystery in preaching you'll never be able to explain. But if you want to enjoy it all of your life, you pray while you're preparing and before you're preaching, and you be sure you pray after you've preached. Now, I'm going to tell you one good reason why. Something happens to a man when he preaches all day on Sunday. He is emotionally drained. If he puts it out with all of his heart and pours it out with all that he is, he's emotionally drained. When a man gets emotional, and when he becomes vulnerable, he becomes dangerous. And I believe there are a lot of good men who fall in the ministry because they did not realize what was happening to them on the inside. When a man gets emotionally drained, when he's poured out his heart, God has just drained it all out of him. He needs to get on his knees and ask the Lord to renew him. And men get in trouble because they have emotional needs that don't get met. And instead of getting on their knees and asking God to renew them, to reinvigorate them, and trusting Him to provide the

0: way God intends for men to be provided for, and women, men get in trouble. Good men get in trouble. And they begin to look for somebody else to meet some need in their life. I want to give you a warning. You better pray while you're preparing, before you proclaim it, and after you proclaim it. I want to give you four words in conclusion. Four words. I want you to jot them down. I believe that if your ministry, if your preaching and teaching the Word of God is bathed in prayer, before, during, and after, people will be able to say about your preaching these four things. First of all, that it is faithful. You're going to be faithful to the Word of God. Secondly, it's going to be fruitful. People's lives are going to be changed. You're going to make an impact. Thirdly, it will be fearless. Not for approval, not for a burning, something going on inside of you they cannot deny. And that is my prayer for you as a preacher of the gospel, that it might be said of your ministry, faithful, fruitful, fearless.
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0: The way I used to go, I saw this rather often, grocery cart full of bottles or cans. And here I was dressed up in on my way to preach the gospel and what I consider was a wonderful opportunity to preach to lots of people every Sunday. And I remember the first few Sundays I saw those guys, I thought, what a waste. One Sunday I drove up to a traffic light that doesn't normally catch me. And I just did something to my heart. I thought, oh God, there's only one reason I'm not pushing the grocery carts. Just one reason. No family, no job, no future, just an existence. And the only reason I'm sitting here in this fine automobile and dressed up in these clothes.

0: and going to do the one thing I love above everything else, and to be able to make a difference in somebody's life. One thing, grace. God's grace, that is the only reason. My friend.
1: Learn more about seeing things through the lens of God's grace.
0: Be able to. God's grace, that is the only reason. My friend, you now have nothing to be proud about but Jesus Christ.
1: 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But we need to build a better defense. Learn about that when you join us again for In Touch, the teaching ministry of Dr. Charles Stanley. 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To Charles Stanley. 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
7: Dr. Tony Evans says everything we have comes from one source and one source only, God, even when circumstances make it look otherwise. He'll explain with the help of this illustration as we spend 2 minutes with Tony.
8: There's an old lady. She's a widow living way out in the boondocks. She was on her last dime. She went to the Lord and said, Lord, you said in your word that you would meet all my needs according to your riches in Christ Jesus. And so based on your word, and I'm going to praise you when you answer it. So based on your word, I believe you're going to feed me. She had a neighbor next door. He was an old man. And the old man was an atheist and always must show that old woman something. There is no God. So the old man went to the store and bought a couple of bags of groceries. He went and he laid

0: lady said, oh, no, that's not what happened. Jesus got it for me. He just let the devil pay for it. You don't have to limit yourself. You got a right to victory.
1: 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To find out more, visit TonyEvans.org and click on the link that says Jesus. Then join us next time for 2 Minutes with Tony.
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3: Is that God's choice of us in Christ unto salvation was not based, or that we ever will meet. Do we believe that God is a God of purpose? That certainly God does not do anything willy-nilly. Anything that God does, He does it with a purpose. Whatever God designs, He designs eternally. Means is that God's choice of us in Christ unto salvation was not based upon any conditions that we have met or that we ever will meet. Do we believe God does not do anything willy-nilly? Anything that God does, He does it with a purpose. Whatever God designs, He designs eternally.
4: ...order onto the universe, and yet we shudder when confronted with the knowledge of God's order. Since He's ordered everything in the universe, now, then, forevermore, that question has been at the center of much debate over the years. Does God's election rest on His foreknowledge of our future faith, or does it rest purely on God's decision to save? Hello and welcome to Renewing Your Mind. Thanks for being with us. On Monday, we began a brief study of the Westminster Confession of Faith, guided by Dr. R.C. Sproul. And today we come to the third section of Chapter 3, in which the authors of the Confession write that some are predestined unto everlasting life. The doctrine of predestination has been one of the most contentious in church history. It can provide us with some certainty regarding this idea. Now, with a topic this vital, as with others mentioned in the Confession, we could spend a lot of time with R.C. Sproul. And today we come to the third section of Chapter 3, in which life. The doctrine of predestination has been one of the most contentious in church history. But does it need to be? Perhaps, as Dr. Sproul will show us, Scripture is vital. As with others mentioned in the Confession, we could spend a lot more time exploring it, far more than we have available to us today. So if you'd like to study the Westminster Confession more deeply for yourself, we'd like to offer you the e-book of Dr. Sproul's 700-page commentary, Truths We Confess, when you call us with a donation at 800-ORG. Here's Dr. Sproul with a message exploring the doctrine of predestination.
3: As we continue now with our study of the Westminster Confession, we're still studying in Chapter 3. It's focused now on this issue of predestination, and there are several aspects that are brought up in the Confession that I'd like to examine at least briefly with you. Now, in section 4, we read, these angels and men thus predestinated and foreordained are particularly and definite that it cannot be either increased or diminished. Now, this has to do with what we call the doctrine of particular redemption, which in the initial stages of it simply affirms that not every person in the world is saved by the work of Christ. All people ultimately will be saved. And particularism, which teaches, no, not each and every person that ever lives will be saved, but only some individuals, some particular individuals, will ultimately be saved. And so the basic difference between particularism and universalism is, as I just explained it, whether or not all people are

saved, or only some people will ultimately be saved. Now, when you get to the question of election and predestination, then we raise the much more serious saved ultimately, and not that all are saved ultimately. The defect in the human response, and that ultimately our salvation rests totally upon what we do with the grace, as to why redemption is particular, on the grounds that there is a defect in the human response, and that ultimately ourselves, those who exercise faith, will be saved, but since not everybody, those who believe. But again, we ask the question, why is it that all people don't come to faith? Why is it that only some people come to faith? And here is where we see the classic line of demarcation between historic semi-Pelagianism and Augustinianism. And the Augustinianism that is found here in the Westminster Confession answers that question by, and not universal, is because only some come to faith as a result of God's are elected unto faith, and that God gives the gift of faith to some and not to all. Augustinianism that is found here in the Westminster Confession answers that question by, and not universal, is because only eternal decree of election. That we don't make ourselves elect by exercising faith, but rather we are elected unto faith, and that God gives the gift of faith to some and not to all. And I think that's the thing that is most difficult for people to are elected unto faith, and that God gives the gift of faith to some and not to all. And I think of eternal life to some, but not to everybody. Now, other people say, no, he gives the opportunity to everybody and leaves it in the hands of the person, whether they believe or not. Now, we will see later on in our study of the Westminster Confession a radical difference in understanding the degree to which human beings have fallen in Adam. Semi-Pelagians believe that though sin has influenced and affected all degree, there still remains a little core or island of righteousness in the soul whereby ability, when excited or confronted by an external wooing, as it were, of the grace of God, that sinner, unregenerate, before he is born again, still has the ability to say yes to the gospel and come to Christ. Souls in the right way are numbered among the elect, and those who don't gospel, of course, are not saved, and they're not numbered among the elect. So again, in this view, election is determined by God's knowledge in advance of who will respond positively to the gospel and who will not. Again, in the final analysis, the choice is ours rather than God. God chooses us because he knows that we will, when offered the grace of the gospel, that we will choose him. So that his choice is based upon something. Now that's, the choice is ours rather than God. God chooses us because he knows that we will, when offered the grace of the gospel, that we will choose him. So that his choice is based upon something. Now that's probably the majority report among evangelical Christians. Sola gratia, which means by grace alone. Now, Luther, who was voluminous in his publications, considered his most important work, his work on the bondage, voluminous in his publications,

considered his most important work, his work on the bondage of the will, in which he answered the diatribe of Desiderius Erasmus of Rotterdam. Erasmus was distressed with Luther because he thought that Luther's view of election annihilated human free will. And so Luther penned his response to Erasmus to answer that objection. And in observation that the doctrine of justification by faith alone and grasped, unless or until a person understands that beneath the surface of the question, by grace alone. And so if Luther were alive today, he would see, you know, millions of Christians who would affirm justification by faith alone, sola fide, who would not, a sola gratia. You don't really understand his response to Erasmus to answer that objection. And in the midst of that book on the freedom of the will, Luther made the observation that the doctrine of justification by faith alone, sola fide, is not really understood and understands that beneath the surface of the question, we read these statements. Those of mankind that are predestinated unto life, God before the an immutable purpose and the secret counsel and good pleasure of his will has chosen in Christ unto everlasting glory out of his mere free grace and love, without any foresight of faith or good works or perseverance in either of them or any other thing in the creature as conditions or glorious grace. Here you see in this terse, compact affirmation in section would affirm justification by faith alone, sola fide, who would not, a sola gratia, you don't really understand sola fide, don't really, and good pleasure of his will has chosen in Christ without any foresight of faith or good works or perseverance in either of them or any other thing in the creature as conditions or compact affirmation in section 5 of chapter acrostic that describes the 5 points of Calvinism that the Remonstrants remonstrated against in Holland in the 17th century is the acrostic tulip, T-U-L-I-P, the most beautiful flower in God's garden. And the tulip stands for, T stands for total depravity. The U is unconditional election. The L is limited atonement. The I is irresistible grace. And the P is perseverance of the saints. And we'll look at all those different aspects as we go in the confession. But right now, we're concerned about the U in tulip of unconditional election. And very simply, what unconditional election means is that God's choice of us in Christ unto salvation was not bait, or that we ever will meet. And very simply, what unconditional election means, or that we ever will meet. But from the foundation of the world, before any of us were ever born, before we ever did anything right or wrong, God was pleased, according to his secret counsel, that the greatness of his mercy may be made manifest, that he has unconditionally and immutably chosen to save a certain number of people from Adam's fallen race. In Christ unto salvation was not bait, or that we ever will meet, but chosen to save a certain number of people, done according to God's eternal and immutable purpose. Well, let me ask you this. Do we believe that God is a God of purpose?

that certainly God does not do anything willy-nilly. Anything that God, greatness of his mercy may be made manifest, that he has unconditionally and immutably chosen to save a certain number of people from Adam's fallen race. Now, anything willy-nilly, anything that God does, he does it with a purpose. And if he purposes that something should come to pass, at what point in him be in the mind of God, because all of history is open to him, to his mind, from all eternity. And whatever he designs to do, whatever he plans to do, whatever he purposes, all eternity. And so the authors of the Confession aren't really saying a lot when they say that the divine purpose is eternal. Of course it's eternal. How could it be anything less than eternal? And it also adds the other qualifier, that what he purposes immutably. If he really, a certain thing will come to pass, that decree is not done contingently. It's done immutably. This is his plan. He's not going to depart from his plan, because the only thing that would change his plan would be if he had new information that he lacked initially. But he has all the information when he draws up the plan. And there's no reason that would ever cause him to deviate from that plan. And so they say, before the foundation of the world was laid, according to his eternal and immutable purpose, and according to counsel of the will of God, is introduced here to a discussion about predestination. And I know if I am numbered among the elect. Is it possible to have the assurance of salvation? I certainly believe it is, and the New Testament makes it clear that we are to work to that end to make sure of our election. Now, I think that I can be sure of my election. You can be sure of your election. What I can't be sure of, election, destiny, and I know if I am numbered among the elect. Is it possible to have the assurance of salvation? I certainly believe it is, and the New Testament makes it clear that we are to work to that end to make sure of our election. Now, I think that I can be sure of my election. You can be sure of your election. What I can't be sure of, election. Now, I know that not everybody's elect. You can't know for sure until you're on the other side of the grave that you're not numbered among the elect. And so don't jump to the conclusion and rush to judgment that you're reprobate. You may be, at the present time, an impenitent unbeliever. You can't know for sure until you're on the other side of the grave that you're not numbered among the elect. And so don't jump to the conclusion and rush to judgment that you're reprobate. You may be, at the present time, an impenitent unbeliever. But we all were at some point in our lives in that condition. And so since we don't know God, because God has not revealed to us in sacred scripture or any other Lamb's Book of Life, all of those who are numbered among the elect, that belongs to his secret counsel. And the reason why it's his secret counsel is because he's not pleased to reveal it to us. And lots of times people say to me, well, how can I know the ultimate will of God? And I said, you mean like the hidden will? Reveal it at some time. Yeah, but I need to know it. I said, let me tell you something. The hidden counsel of God is none of your business. It's God's business. And here's where Luther again stands up and says, let God be God. God has things that he has planned that he has not yet revealed to us. Remember what the Old Testament said, that secret things belong to the Lord our God. But that which he has revealed, and the reason why it's his secret counsel is because he's not pleased to reveal it to us. And lots of times people say to me, well, God's business. And here's where Luther again stands up and says, let God be God.

0: God. God has things that he has planned that he has not yet revealed to us. Remember what the Old Testament said, that secret things belong to the Lord our God. But that which he has revealed belongs to us according to his secret counsel and according to what else? Now, this is just language taken around. In Romans, Paul talks about God's electing according to the good pleasure of his will. Now, every time I've taught this in seminary or anywhere, inevitably somebody says, well, that makes God, are there any arbitrariness in God? No. We say, well, if the reason for his selecting me rather than that person over there is not in us, then it's like God is just throwing darts, you know, and wherever the dart lands and whoever's name it hits is numbered among the elect, and it is arbitrary, it is capricious, it is whimsical. And when people say that, I said, be careful now. Be very, very careful. Because if this doctrine of election is true, and you start accusing God of being whimsical and capricious, you're on the very edge of serious blasphemy. Because to accuse God of being arbitrary is to accuse God of being evil. Now, here's the thing God does in election is for a reason. It's to accomplish his eternal purpose. It's to accomplish his eternal plan. The point is that though the reason is not in us, does not mean that there's no reason for his doing this. He just does it because he gets his jollies out of doing this. It's one of the things we have to understand. It's to accomplish his eternal purpose. It's to accomplish his eternal plan. The point is that though the reason is not in us, does not mean that there's no reason for his doing this. He just does it because he gets his jollies out of doing this. It's one of the things we have to understand. Is that when the Bible speaks of the pleasure of God's will, redundancy should not even be necessary to be included in the sacred text when speaking of the will of God or of God's pleasure. Stand. It always is qualified with the single word that should be a redundancy when speaking of the will of God or of God's pleasure. But to condescend to our weakness, knowing that you and I are creatures whose pleasures are often anything but good, want to project upon our Creator the same kind of tenderness, only has one kind of pleasure, and that's a good pleasure. There's no such thing as the evil pleasure of his will. Now, I can say that if it pleases the Lord to choose me, it's his good pleasure in that choice. And if it pleases the Lord not to choose me, not to give me his grace, and to let me perish in my sin, then that pleasure of his will would be equally good. Because there would be no unrighteousness whatsoever for me. That's the hardest principle in this doctrine and in the whole Christian life that we have to grapple with. Because somehow we think that if God is truly good, he'll save us all. If he's truly righteous, he'll give equal grace whatsoever in God. If God overlooked me and withheld his grace, life that we have to grapple with, because somehow we think that if God is truly good, he'll give equal grace to everyone, human beings. But the one thing the Bible is very clear about is that he does not do that.
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And as Dr. Sproul has shown here, materials like the Westminster Confession can be helpful guides in our study of the hard parts of Scripture. 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I hope you'll join us.

0: Hi, this is Michelle Sanchez with RE/MAX Elite. Let's talk about how do you get started. 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If you don't have a lender, what type of loan you qualify for and how much? 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

send me the book about the soul, and it'll be on its way. I believe this book will have an impact on you. I wrote the book, and it's had an impact on me. How easy it is for us to marginalize the important truth of our soul. I've asked our people, we don't do that. We don't think in those terms. And yet I remember when we began this discussion, you are a soul with a body. And today we're going to talk once more about how to find rest for your soul. We'll get to that in a minute, but just let me remind you, we have a Caribbean cruise coming up in December. We're sailing on the Holland America Zuiderdam, December the 26th through the 2nd of January, and we're going to go to Grand Turk, San Juan, St. Thomas, and Half Moon Cay. Michael Sanchez, Uriel Vega, other musicians will be with us. We'll have a great time together. You're invited to come. Go to davidjeremiah.org, and you will find information that you need to register your soul. In John Bunyan's classic allegory, Pilgrim's Progress, he pictures Christian beginning a journey carrying a heavy burden on his back, a symbol of the guilt and weight of sin, where a cross stands above an open tomb. The moment he reaches the cross, the burden suddenly slips from his shoulders and tumbles down the hill and falls into the tomb and disappears forever. Overcome with joy and gratitude, he stands there amazed that the cross could remove a burden he had carried for so long. Tears fill his eyes as he realizes he has found rest through Christ's sacrifice. Bunyan's description is unforgettable. Jesus invites the weary and burdened people, undeserved gift. Notice Jesus does not say, try harder, me, the burdened. And then he adds to his description of those for whom this invitation is intended, the burden laden. Here Jesus was describing people carrying burdens placed upon them by others. The religious leaders of his day had turned God's law into a crushing system of rules and expectations beyond the law, beyond the Ten Commandments. People were exhausted trying to keep all those rules and all those measurements. And here is how Jesus described what was going on. In Matthew 23, he says, the scribes and the Pharisees bind heavy burdens, hard to bear, and lay them on men's shoulders, but they themselves will not move them with one of their fingers. Jesus was addressing people who were experiencing what we call burnout. Now, I've heard that term all of my pastoral life, move them with one of their fingers. Jesus was addressing people who were experiencing what we call burnout. Now, I've heard that term all of my pastoral life, probably have even said something like, I fear that I might be headed toward burnout. But ladies and gentlemen, burnout is not working too hard. Burnout is working too hard at something you can't do. It's working too hard at something that won't work. Burnout is not just working hard, it's working towards something that cannot be achieved. It is fatigue and frustration from desperately to meet the overwhelming demands, yet they knew inwardly they could never do it. And the result was exhaustion of soul. Burnout has been called the malady of the overcommitted, and it is more prevalent now than ever, because those who truly want their lives to matter often feel the strain, an undoable task. So many people feel like if they just do enough good things, they will be all right for heaven. But heaven isn't about people who do good things. It's about God who did the one thing which was necessary. He gave us his son to be our substitute. So when we put our trust in him, we can go to heaven. Listen to what Jesus says. He says, come to me and I will give you rest. It's just that simple. All you have to do is accept Jesus' invitation and give your heart to him, and he's promised you a different kind of life. Years ago, there was a famous scholar named John Duncan who taught at the Edinburgh University. He was famous for his knowledge of Hebrew and the ancient languages. It was so extraordinary that students jokingly said he probably prayed in Hebrew as well. But one evening, two students quietly stood outside his bedroom door, expecting to hear deep theological prayers filled with impressive language and scholarship. Instead, through the keyhole, they heard a simple childlike prayer. This great intellectual giant prayed, gentle Jesus, meek and mild,

upon this little child. Pity my simplicity. Let me come to you. That is the heart of this invitation. You don't have to impress Jesus. You don't have to come to him posture. This great intellectual giant prayed, "Gentle Jesus, meek and mild, look upon this little child. Pity my simplicity. Let me come to you." That is the heart of this invitation. You don't have to impress Jesus. You don't have to come to him polished and all cleaned up. You simply have to respond to him as you are. He invites you to come. Come to me, all you who are heavy laden and burdened. But then, after the invitation in this passage of Scripture, we have some instruction. In verses 29 and 30, we are told how to find rest. Very interesting passage of Scripture. Matthew 11:29, "Take my yoke upon you and learn from me, for I am gentle and lowly in heart, and you will find rest for your souls, for my yoke is easy and my burden is light." In Bible times, a yoke was made to fit around an animal, and skilled carpenters would smooth the rough places and shape the yoke carefully so that it would rest on the shoulders of an ox. A bad yoke rubbed and wounded, a good yoke fit well. When Jesus removes our burdens, he gives us another one. This one is entirely different from the one we carried before. Dr. Paul Brand explained it this way: Jesus offers us each a well-fitted yoke. He does not call us to the kind of rest that means inactivity or laziness that would lead to spiritual atrophy. Instead, he promises a burden designed to fit my frame, my individual needs, my strengths, and my capabilities. I come to him weary and heavy laden. He removes those crushing burdens that would destroy any human being and replaces them with the yoke of appropriate stress designed specifically on one side and me on the other side. And together, me and Jesus, we were pulling the load. But when I studied the passage more carefully, I discovered that is not what Jesus meant at all. You see, in Jesus' day, taking someone's yoke was a common rabbinical expression for becoming that person's disciple. To take a teacher's yoke meant to place yourself under his instruction, under his leadership, under his authority. So when Jesus, "Me, shape the way you think and live." If you study the life and ask for everything, he doesn't say, "Give me 90% of your life, you can keep 10%, do what you want." No, he says, "Give me everything." We were pulling the load. But when I studied the passage more carefully, I discovered that is not what Jesus meant at all. You see, in Jesus' day, taking someone's yoke was a common rabbinical expression for "become me, shape the way you think and live." If you study the life and teaching of Jesus, you discover something very clear. Jesus asks for everything. He doesn't say, "Give me 90% of your life, you can keep 10%, do what you want." No, he says, "Give me everything." Every arrogance, peace, while fighting against the lordship of Christ. Let me tell you where stress often comes from in my life. Over here is one circle, my vision, my goals. Over here is another circle, which represents much from when those two circles do not line up. God is leading in one direction. In this, there's this tension that pulls apart what he wants, what you want. Teaching something very simple here. If you want rest, bring those two circles together. Let his will become your will. Let your will become his will. Stop trying to live for two different agendas at the same time. And that is exactly how Jesus lived. You know, one of the things I always have thought was strange about Jesus, and you can disprove this for me if you're a New Testament reader, but Jesus never seems to be in a hurry. Have you ever noticed that? I never noticed Jesus running from this place and running from that place in a frenzy like we normally do. He was always at peace, and he walked. You remember when land those two circles together. Let his will become your will. When Lazarus died, Jesus took a day off before he went to take care of it. Always do those things that please him. Jesus was at peace because he lived under one agenda. He didn't have to worry about what anybody else wanted him to do. He always

did those things that pleased the Father. One reason many of us live with so much stress is because we're trying to manage too many agendas. We're trying to please ourselves, our friends, our families, our employers, our culture, our teachers. Here back in 1981, this church was one that pleased the Father. One reason many of us live with so much stress is because, and somewhere in the middle of that, we try to please God too. When I came to missions, I tried not to think about it too much. It was a very stressful time. Every church had their own ideas of what I should do and who I should take care of. If I was here, I should have been downtown. If I was downtown, I should have been up north. It all came to grips one night when I was downtown after church on a Sunday night. To me, and she said, she stuck her finger in my face. She said, "I just want you to understand something, young man," she said. "You work for me. You work for us." You know, the thought of working for that woman really was stressful to me. First of all, I remember thinking, you know what? I don't work for you. I work for Almighty God, of a church of 8,000 people or whatever we have. And I remember thinking, you know what? I don't work for you. I work for Almighty God. Now, that doesn't mean I'm not concerned about what others say. But if you're a pastor of a church of 8,000 people or whatever we have, and you think you're going to be able to please everybody in that church, you're in for a rude awakening. I have never been able to prove any way possible for anyone to make everybody in this church happy. Most of you are happy, and for that I'm glad. But somebody's always got an issue, and they always think you're the one who's supposed to fix it. Early in my time here, I came to grips with the fact that I must live out my life before an audience of one. The most important thing for me to do, and the best thing I could do for this church, was to walk every day as best I knew how in the will of God. And when you walk in the will of God, guess what? You please the right people who are also walking in the will of God. You can't please everybody, but if you're a Christian, you need to please one. And when you decide that your life is built around the direction and motivation from one person, everything gets easier. If you're not sitting around thinking, "Oh, what if I do this? What will they think?" You know what? Get over that. Because no one can ever live such a life. And you will discover that stress starts to ease out of your life. I know what some of you are thinking. How can Jesus say his yoke is easy? Seems to me like it's pretty hard. Well, let me tell you what's really hard. It's hard to please everybody else. It's impossible to satisfy every expectation people place on you. And it's exhausting to try to live for the people doing that all the time. They run from one expectation to another, trying to who is living that way. You know the problem is? Everywhere you go, you take yourself with grace. Can Jesus say his yoke is easy? Seems to me like it's pretty hard. Well, let me tell you what's really hard. It's hard to please everybody else. It's impossible to satisfy every expectation people place on you. And it's exhausting to try to live for the people doing that all the time. They run from one expectation to another, trying to who is living that way. You know the problem is? Everywhere you go, you take yourself with grace of Christ and the saving work of the cross. It would be impossible. Who in their right mind would go back to the gods of self, money, lust, and power? Who would return on bended knee to the shrines of pious performance and judgmentalism? Is not love better than hate? Is not purity better than lust? Is not reconciliation better than retaliation? Such is the rest that comes with Jesus' easy yoke of discipleship. What a statement. The invitation, the instruction, finally the incentive. At the end of this passage, Jesus tells us something about himself. It's very revealing. He not only tells us what he will give us, but he tells us what kind of person he is. If you're going to put yourself under the total submission to the Lord Jesus, what kind of a person is he? Matthew 11:29 says, "For I for your souls." Think about that. The greatest man who ever lived, the Son of God, him doesn't mean weak. It means strength under control. Jesus is not harsh with weary people. He does not shame us when we struggle. He is strong enough to help us and tender.

You're enough to heal us. That's what this means. The Bible says he will not crush the weakest reed or put out a flicker. Yeah, the light's about to go out. If something doesn't happen, this is not going to be pretty. And the Bible says when you're in that situation, Jesus does not put out a flickering candle. He doesn't come along and see you're wavering in your faith and he does not crush the weakest reed. Lowly means strong enough to help us and tender enough to heal us. That's what this means. The Bible says he will not crush the weakest reed or put out a flickering candle. First of all, I want to ask you a question. Have you ever felt like a flickering candle? Yeah. The light's about to go out. If something doesn't happen, this is not going to be pretty. And the Bible says when you're in that situation, Jesus, you're done. No, the Bible doesn't present Jesus like that. It says you see this gentle and lowly heart of Jesus everywhere. Full disciples in Mark 4. He gave peace to the sinful woman in Luke 7. For living water to the lonely Samaritan woman in John 4. That's Jesus. Everywhere he went, worried people found rest in him. Guilty people, grieving people, fearful people, exhausted people, and struggling people. When they got next to Jesus, they found what they were looking for. I want to end on a personal note and tell you what these verses have meant in my own life. Like all of you, I know what it's like to carry pressure and responsibility that can become overwhelming at times. I don't want to go through all the things that go on around here that I end up having to take care of in some way or another. The challenge in ministry is the temptation to measure yourself by the expectation of others. And I've learned that if I try to carry over the years, the Lord has had to remind me of something very simple. That the best thing and walk in his will every day. When I come back to him and say, Lord, help me do what I'm meant to be carried on in my own strength. My responsibility is to be faithful and leave the rest in his hands. In New York City, there's a huge statue called Atlas at Rockefeller Center. As though he is carrying the weight of the world. Right across the street stands St. Patrick's Cathedral with its towering spires pointing toward heaven. It's a picture of two ways to live. You can spend your life like Atlas, bent beneath the burdens you were never meant to carry, or you can lift your eyes to heaven and trust Jesus with the things. Growing up, we used to sing a hymn whose words, listen to these special words. I heard the voice of Jesus say, come unto me and rest. Lay down, O weary one, lay down thy head upon my breast. I came to Jesus' place, and he has made me glad. Folks, that really is the answer. Life will always bring pressure and stress and anxiety. No rest comes when you come to Jesus as you are and ask him to forgive your sin and bring your life into step with his will. May I go back to the two circles? The two circles, here's God's will in this circle, and here's my ideas in my circle. Don't fight the will of God. Let me tell you why you shouldn't fight the will of God. Here's the issue: if you trade the one for the other. God's plan for your life is way better than your plan for your life. I can testify to that from the experience of the life I have lived. I had enough sense back in the beginning to say, Lord, I'll do what you want me to do, even when at the time it didn't make any sense to me. But it made sense to God because he sees the end from the beginning and he knew everything that would happen. And the same is true for all of you. You don't have to mistrust God. Some say, well, I don't trust God. I'm going to do my thing. I don't trust God. Well, you're going to be disappointed. You're going to look back someday and maybe get a vision of what God would have done in your life if you would have just said, Lord, I'm going to... I had enough sense back in the beginning to say, Lord, I'll do what you want me to do, even when at the time it didn't make any sense to me. But it made sense to God because he sees the end from the beginning and he knew everything that would happen. And the same is true for all of you. You don't have to mistrust God. Some say, well, I don't trust God. I'm going to do my thing. I don't trust God. Well, you're going to be disappointed. You're going to look back someday and maybe get a vision of what God would have done in your life if you would have just said, Lord, I'm going to put you first. To do. That's who God is. If you commit your way into his life, he will give you the desires of your heart and you will find rest
the time

0: It didn't make any sense to me, but it made sense to God because he sees the end from the beginning. You don't have to mistrust God. Some say, well, I don't trust God. I'm going to do my thing. I don't trust God.
1: 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What does a soul look like when it gets restored? 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

0: clean and that people will probably be stopping by. She also cleans her church every week and never charges for it. It's her way of loving her neighbor, and she is honored to serve the Lord in this way.
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2: This is and also about an old trailblazer. And then let me know if you're having difficulty finding it. I'll get somebody to walk you through it. So I asked you to go there, if you will. And then we bring into these studies on the Lord's coming, the soon coming, the imminent coming. And we're looking there now at the preparation of his going away. We've been there for a few. Oftentimes I remiss or forget to let you know. We have a website now, radiomissions.org. Click on that and you can hear us, our regular service. I ask you to go there, if you will. And then we bring into these studies on the Lord's coming, the soon preparation of his going away. We've been there for a few studies, and let's pick it back up. He says there, I will come again. What comfort. What comforting word. I told you last time, it's kind of like kidnapping. It means taking you by force. In other words, I'm coming back someday, and I'm going to kidnap you. Take you to myself, that where I am, you may be also. Shortly after this, because he did a dastardly deed, but my friend, he was Satan. Satan is the god of this world. And we have a series of 19 CDs that we just completed recently on Satan, the god of this world. And I'm offering to you $1 apiece. $1 apiece be $19 for that whole set. And people are ordering them. And if you would, go ahead and order them. Call me. You can call me next week or tonight. It'll take your message. We'll hear it tomorrow. But let's get back to our study. Brought him before the judges. And there he stood in the morning light, mocked, spit upon, with a rope about his neck, led as a lamb to the slaughter, and standing there on the threshold facing death as a substitute. You know anything about a substitute, my friend? Oh, a substitute. Foo-foo. Folks say, oh, substitute. No, sir. Let the old trailblazer be kind to you this morning. He took my place, my friend. Have you ever had anyone taking your place? Have you? I told you the story there about that man after the Confederate War was over. But, my friend, we won't go into it more. You call me and I'll tell it to you on the phone. But listen. Facing death as our substitute. Facing Calvary as our representative. And of power and coming in the clouds of heaven. Wherever you met the Master, he was always referring to his second coming. Now, let me just stop just right here a minute. I often say, have you? I told you the story there about that man after the Confederate War was over. But, my friend, we won't go into it more. You call me and I'll tell it to you on the phone. But listen. Facing death as our substitute. Facing Calvary as our representative. He said to those folks, ye shall see me sitting on the right hand coming. Now, let me just stop just right here a minute. I often say to my folks here, it's about the Lord God of heaven, who he is, the creator. Don't you who say there's no God? Oh, my friend, I see such terrible things now. I saw a billboard on the highway the other day. It was more or less blacked out with no picture on it. But it had a sentence up on there. It said, don't make me come down there. It was signed God. Now, my friend, that's the most blasphemy in the world. Any sign company would allow. So they did it. But I know what kind of world we're living in. We're living in that last days, my friend. Yes, they crucified our Lord and laid him in the grave, my friend. They laid him in the grave that Wednesday afternoon. Saturday evening at sundown, he arose from the grave. 40 days and nights, he showed himself to his disciples, and who was crucified. Standing there on the 40th day, he walked out there to the Mount of Olives. Standing there with his disciples, he was received into heaven, out of their sight, with a cloud. And as they stood there, gazing into heaven, until

he was lost to their view. All at once there stood in their midst two heavenly visitors, same Jesus, which is taken up from you into heaven, shall so come in like those words, this same Jesus. Not someone named Jesus. This same Jesus, born as a baby in Bethlehem. This same Jesus, who at the same Jesus, who was baptized in the River Jordan by John the Baptist, and then was baptized with the Holy Ghost from heaven. This same Jesus, who fasted 40 days and nights, and was tempted in the wilderness by Satan, and walked out victorious. This same Jesus, who for 3.5 years walked up and down the shores of Galilee, over the hills of Judea, through the city of Jerusalem, this same Jesus, who never met a funeral but what he broke it up, who cleansed the leper, who healed the who preached the gospel to the poor. Yes, this same Jesus, who was betrayed by Judas and led captive by his own people, who bore the cross from Pilate's court to Golgotha's hill. This same Jesus, who died on the cross as our substitute, who was buried as our scapegoat, and rose again as our justifier. This same Jesus, who stood in the midst of his disciples the night after his resurrection and held forth his sacred hand, his badge of out to the Mount of Olives, and then went back to heaven, this same Jesus shall come as he went away. Yes, he shall come in like manner as he went away. He went away in a behold, he cometh with clouds. He went away in bodily form. He'll come back in bodily form. His disciples see him when he comes back. Praise the Lord. Praise his holy name. Our hearts rise with rapture and ecstatic joy when we think of his return. Now, my friend, let the skeptics rage. Let Satan rage. Let the agnostics and the, my friend, in bodily form. He'll come back in bodily form. His disciples see him when he comes back. Praise the Lord. Praise his holy name. Our hearts rise with rapture and ecstatic joy when we think of his return. Now, my friend, let the skeptics rage. Let Satan rage. Let the agnostics and the, my friend, one day, they will hear these sitting on that throne. Every individual who never gets saved will come before that great throne. Can you see that picture? Can you imagine that throne? Can you? This individual, to the recording angel, I believe, look there in the book, because it says the book shall be open, and another book shall be open, which is the book of life. He says, look in that book, Mr. Angel, and see if his name is written there. That picture, can you imagine that throne? Can you? This individual, because it says the book shall be open, and another book shall be open, which is the book of life. He says, look in that book, Mr. Angel, and see if his name is written there. This is the acid test, my friend, of whether you'll be taken into glory or not. Is his name written there, sir? No. No, sir. Look again. Make sure. You say, how is all in an electronic age that you and I do not understand? I see the news. I see the battles on the news sometimes. On a magazine, one of the big magazines. It showed Mr. Gaddafi over there in Libya. It showed his compound. He slept out in a tent in the yard because of some crazy reason or another. But it showed that tent in one of our airplane saw on a magazine, one of the big magazines. It showed Mr. Gaddafi over there in Libya. It showed his compound. He slept out in a tent in the yard because of some crazy reason or another.

0: showed that tent in one of our airplanes, showing that we could have bombed him out of existence, my friend, but we didn't. But the computer showed him sleeping there in that tent from probably 10,000 feet in the air. You don't believe, my friend, that the Lord knows what's going on? But that individual will be called Gaddafi over there in Libya. It showed his compound. He slept out in a tent in the yard because of some crazy reason or another. But it showed that tent in one of our airplanes, 10,000 feet in the air. You don't believe, my friend, that the Lord knows what's going on? But that individual will be called up to stand before the Lord. You won't say a word. You won't say anything. The only thing in worldly and modern, their pastor will be standing there with much of his congregation, and that individual will rail on him. Pastor, why didn't you tell us that there was a hell to shun? Why didn't you tell us that Christ died for our sin? Why didn't you tell us that the Lord tell us that we needed a substitute that had been provided? Why didn't you tell us that there was a hell to shun? Why didn't you tell us that Christ died for our sin? Why didn't you tell us that the Lord, oh, that the Lord will punish all sin, my friend? Why, Pastor? Oh, the old tribulator there, my friend. Will you be there in that host who are waiting to be called up? I know maybe that don't agree with everything spiritually, but I believe that's the way it'll be close. You're going to hear those words, "Depart from me, I never knew you. Depart from me, I never knew you." Oh, my friend, someone has written that over the shaft that leads into hell, that there'll be a sign over the door, "No more hope." No more hope. No more hope. I think about it. Oftentimes, I've gone into those great old tunnels up there in New York City, and surely there wasn't no sign there, but I imagine one of those tunnels up there in the Tennessee in the mountains. When you enter there, think about a sign that says, "No more hope." Oh, Lord, have mercy. Lord, have mercy on my family, my children, my congregation. Lord, take a hold to them. Seize hold to them, Lord. Lord, I beg you for them. You said, Lord, you said. Oh, Lord, you said, "Ask and we should receive." I'm asking you, Lord, give us grace to be true to this. And surely there wasn't no sign there, but I imagine one of those tunnels up there in the Tennessee in the mountains. When you enter there, think to them, Lord. Lord, I beg you for them. You said, Lord, those who hear this little old broadcast, the old trailblazer. Remember, folks, the old trailblazer, be back tomorrow with another message. My mailing address, the old trailblazer, post office box 1810, Walker, Louisiana, 70785.
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0: 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Into the
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3: Question, do Christians worship three gods? Right here on Messianic Perspectives. I'm Liz Aiello. Today, Dr. Gary Hedrick is discussing the doctrine of the Trinity. Does it really mean that Christians worship three gods, the Father, the Son, and the Holy Spirit? Some people think so. Messianic Perspectives.

0: I'm Liz Aiello. Today, Dr. Gary Hedrick is discussing the doctrine of the Trinity. Does it really mean that Christians worship three gods, the Father, the Son, and the Holy Spirit? Some people think so, and that's what we want to find out. I'll be back at the close of the program to tell.
1: And as we've been making our way through the Old Testament scriptures, we've been able to discern three persons, the Father, the Son, and the Holy Spirit, all three of whom are identified as God. And our subject today really goes to the God. When you get right down to it, that's really the main question. Think about it. Muhammad never claimed to be God. Confucius never claimed to be God. Buddha never claimed to be God. Moses never claimed to be God. Only Jesus Christ claimed to be God incarnate. So that's the watershed between Christianity and all the other religions of the world. As a matter of fact, I was talking to a Jewish man not long ago, and he said, "I don't believe Jesus is God." And I said, "Why not?" And he said, "Because God cannot die." This man, if he would agree with me that God is all-wise and all-powerful. He said, "Of course I agree." So I said, "Let me ask you a hypothetical question. What if God, to think the God of the universe could figure out a way to leave heaven temporarily, take death by being resurrected, would you acknowledge that it's at least a possibility?" Well, my Jewish friend thought about that for a moment and then said that he'd rather not answer the question. Because if he said God couldn't devise a way to take upon himself a human body, subjecting himself even to death, he would be placing limitations on God. The same God who said in Genesis 18:14, "Is anything too hard for the Lord?" But then on the other hand, if my Jewish friend said that God could do it, he would be acknowledging at least the possibility that Yeshua of Nazareth may indeed have been God incarnate. Is God in the flesh? He said, "If you have seen me, you have seen the Father." He said, "I and the Father are one." So what you... Well, the rabbis traditionally have said, no, he wasn't. Their messianic job description. He didn't fit in the first century, and he doesn't fit today. He doesn't have the right resume. Rabbinic Judaism is looking for a mortal man like Moses who will appear. What you and I have to decide is, was he God or not? Well, the rabbis traditionally have said, no, he wasn't. And why wasn't he? Because Jesus of Nazareth didn't fit their messianic job description. He didn't fit in the first century, and he doesn't fit today. He doesn't have the right resume. Rabbinic Judaism, he will deliver God's people from their enemies. And third, he will establish the Messianic Age. And since Jesus didn't do any of those three things, they say he could not have been the Messiah. Three strikes and tracks of Messianic prophecy in the Bible, not just one. The first track consists of the suffering servant prophecies. Some of the ancient rabbis even had a name for the suffering servant. They called him Moshiach ben Yosef, Messiah son of Joseph. And they said he would die in the battle of Gog and Magog in Ezekiel 38 and 39. So they didn't have it exactly right. But at least they understood that there was a prophetic track in Scripture that described the Messiah as a suffering servant, like in Isaiah 53. Then the second track of Messianic prophecy talks about the Davidic king. This is the one the rabbis call Moshiach ben David, Messiah son of David. He's the great political ruler, the Melech, in Scripture that described the Messiah as a suffering servant, like in Isaiah. King. This is the one the rabbis call Moshiach ben David, Messiah son of David. He's the great political ruler, the Melech Moshiach, King Messiah, who will restore the Jerusalem temple, deliver Israel from her enemies, and establish the Messianic Age. So while many of the rabbis have traditional tracts of prophecy, the truth is that there is only one Messiah who comes twice. Are you with me? Not two Messiahs who each come once, but one Messiah who comes twice. That's where most of the rabbis missed it. If the great Sanhedrin had put an ad in the Jerusalem Post in the first century, it would have said something like this: Messiah wanted. Must be a descendant of the Davidic dynasty. Must be willing to lead the Jewish nation to a political victory over the Romans and usher in

0: in the Messianic age, suffer what they wanted. And at the heart of this whole controversy is the Christian doctrine of the human form. Is it true? Or are the Orthodox rabbis right when they say it's idolatry? Well, the important thing to consider is, what does the Bible teach? Not what Jewish tradition says, not even what Christian tradition says, because listen, there are some so-called Christians. That's where most of the rabbis missed it. If the great Sanhedrin had put an ad in the Jerusalem Nation to a political victory over the Romans and usher in the Messianic age, suffer what they wanted. And at the heart of this whole controversy is the Christian doctrine of the human form. Is it true? Or are the Orthodox rabbis right when they say it's idolatry? Well, the important thing to consider is, what does the Bible teach? Not what Jewish tradition says, not even what Christian tradition says, because listen, there are some so-called Christian traditions. Spent some time in the book of Isaiah on the last program, so let's turn back there again today, since Isaiah wrote more messianic material than any other Old Testament writer. In verse 14, here's what the prophet says. Therefore the Lord himself shall give you a sign. Behold, a virgin shall conceive and bear a son, and shall call his name Emmanuel. What a beautiful prophecy, foreshadowing the Messiah's miraculous, supernatural conception and birth. Now, some critics are quick to jump on us at this point here in Isaiah 7, and they'll say, now come on, there's nothing in this passage about the Messiah. And what they do is, they limit the fulfillment of this prophecy to the immediate historical context. But wait a minute. There are several precedents in Jewish history for a miraculous conception and birth. If the birth of Isaac in Genesis 21 was supernatural, if the birth of Samson in Judges 13 was miraculous, and if the birth of Samuel in 1 Samuel chapter 1 was also miraculous, Messiah, the most important person ever to be born in human history, would also be supernatural. Then someone will say, but you're taking that verse. As a matter of fact, my friend, it fits the context very well. The theme of this section of Isaiah is deliverance. The message conveys God's assurance that Judah will be spared by, 1, the crumbling of the hostile northern Aram-Israel alliance, and 2, the fall of the Assyrian Empire in chapter 10. Then Isaiah emphasizes Judah's future blessing and prosperity by focusing his prophetic telescope on the distant, glorious, millennial reign of the Messiah. Isaiah chapter 11, verses 1 through 16. The primary prophecy, and Tiglath-Pileser III destroyed Damascus. After Tiglath-Pileser had defeated Aram and put Rezin to death, King Ahaz went to Damascus to meet the Assyrian king. The time frame fits perfect. Then I prophetic telescope on the distant, glorious, millennial reign of the Messiah. Isaiah chapter 11, verses 1 through 16. The primary prophecy was fulfilled when the threatening northern alliance was broken in 732 BC and Tiglath-Pileser III destroyed Damascus. After Tiglath-Pileser had defeated Aram and put Rezin to death, King Ahaz went to Damascus to meet the Assyrian king. The time frame fits perfectly because the prophet said in Isaiah 7:16, interwoven throughout this section, however, and provide important clues about the identity and character of the coming Messiah. Since Isaiah 7:13 clearly alludes to the Davidic covenant, it says, hear ye now, O house of David. We conclude that the sign promised in Isaiah 7:14 was given not merely to King Ahaz in the immediate historical context, but it was also given to the Davidic dynasty and indeed to the entire nation. And we'll get into this amazing prophecy in more detail next time. In the meantime, why don't you get a pen or a pencil so you can write down our address and send for the booklet we're offering this month. I think you'll enjoy it. I'll see you next time. You take care. Bye-bye.
1: Now, let me tell you about our special offer for this month. It's Gary Hedrick's booklet entitled, Do Christians Worship Three Gods? In this 70-page booklet, Gary addresses head-on the question of whether... Thank you, Gary, and thank you, listening friend, for tuning in today. Now, let me tell you about our special offer for this month. It's Gary Hedrick's booklet entitled, Do Christians Worship Three Gods? In this 70-page booklet, Gary addresses head-on the question of whether or not the doctrine of the Trinity makes Christianity incompatible with the teachings of the Jewish Bible, of $7. After all,

All, the Jewish people have always been champions of monotheism. The central creed of Judaism is Deuteronomy 6:4, which says the Lord our God is one Lord, not three. So when a Jewish person becomes a believer in Jesus, isn't he forsaking his monotheistic Jewish heritage? Surprisingly enough, the answer is no. And you'll find out why in this interesting booklet. It has an informative question and answer section, and also a helpful 70-page booklet. Gary addresses head-on the question of whether or not the doctrine of Or, which says the Lord our God is one Lord, not three, is monotheistic Jewish heritage. Surprisingly enough, the answer is no. And you'll find out why in this interesting booklet. It has an informative question and answer section, and also a helpful glossary of Hebrew words at the end. The title again is, Do Christians Worship Three Gods? This series is available for a suggested gift of $12.com to place your order. 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I'm Liz Aiello. Join us next time, won't you, as Dr. Gary Hedrick continues our series of studies on Do Christians Worship Three Gods? Right here on Messianic Perspectives.

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4: 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First chapter, Chuck draws three searching questions out of this passage. These aren't questions about the house we live in or the job we hold. They reach deeper than that. First, where does the Lord find you today? Second, what is his calling in your life? And third, how long will it take you to say yes? Chuck begins with prayer.
3: We have already come to you, our ship, with these simple words. Be to us what

0: 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In a world that's chaotic, disturbing, and often disillusioning, be our peace. All of it is temporary, temporal, it's passing. So be our hope, as well as our peace. Be our grace, Lord, in a world of demands and deadlines and unforgiving spirits and revengeful people. Be our grace, our hope, our peace. Or even yesterday, be our peace and our hope, our grace, and our vision. Everyone said, amen.
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0: Our peace and our hope, our grace, and our vision. Everyone said, amen.
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0: There once lived a man who preached his first sermon, and when he was about, everyone listened. In fact, they gathered and they sat down on this slope known as the Sermon on the Mount. Matthew covers the story or the sermon in chapters 5, 6, and 7, which will not turn, though his lifetime would last only 3.5 years on this earth. But for now, our attention turns immediately, to use Mark's word, immediately we go to verse 4, and every near a body of water, and he preached what came to be known as the Sermon on the Mount. Matthew covers the story or the sermon in chapters 5, 6, and 7, which will not turn his word. Immediately we go to verse 14 of chapter 1. Just before we hear the words of the Master, we observe two things in this 14th verserated. That's John the Baptizer. Last time we saw John, he was baptizing and preaching in the wilderness, and now is arrested and incarcerated. But Jesus, we read in verse 14, begins his ministry in Galilee. You see the verse? After John had been taken into custody, Jesus came into Galilee preaching the gospel of God. Why would he minister early in the area of Galilee? Because it was less priest-ridden and certainly less Pharisee-dominated. More of the legalism rested in the south, in the region of Judea. Jesus was there and had been there, but his main Galilee. Here he is freer, much more able to minister, not so many obstacles, not so much of a hostile opposition, except from his own hometown. We'll get to that later also. Notice, if you will, in verse 14, he comes. His method is preaching. Verse 2, where Paul exhorts younger Timothy to preach the gospel as well as the communication of information. He is along the shore of the Sea of Galilee, but he is making a church. He is along the shore of the Sea of Galilee, but he is making an authoritative proclamation regarding what? What is his message? It is a good news of peace as opposed to that which is chaotic and filled with unrest. It is a good news of hope. In the midst of hopelessness, a bold declaration, making people aware of their need for Galilee, preaching the gospel of God and saying, and if you carry a Bible, first recorded words of Jesus in Mark's gospel. Notice that his message has three characteristics. One, it is urgent and relevant.

Two, it is transforming in person. It is relevant. We read here, the time is, says Jesus. And he's able to stand before them personifying the message of Messiah. You've been looking for the coming of Messiah. You are looking at the one who qualifies, the fulfillment of God's promises. The kingdom has come and is at hand. Second, you will notice his message is transforming and personal. Repent. Repent. What does that word mean? Listen carefully. Declaring you need to repent. In other words, change your mind regarding a lifestyle. The gospel, the good news of Christ. And how do I do that? I believe. Think of them as going together. Don't separate them. You haven't really believed in the Lord Jesus until you have turned from a mentality toward trusting in sinfulness and turning toward the one who can forgive you of your sin. You have not really repented, that is in full sense, stop the gospel, the good news of Christ. And how do I do that? I believe. Think of them as going together. Don't separate them. You haven't really believed in the Lord Jesus until you have turned from a mentality toward trusting in sinfulness and turning toward the one who can forgive you of your sin. You have not really repented, that is in full sense, you've not really turned until you've believed in the Lord Jesus. He who has, it's free. It's free. So we've got that settled. That's his message. And now we turn to his call in the life of these men who are here fishing along the Sea of Galilee. Just for clarification, let's understand that this is not the first time these men have seen Jesus. Let's just clarify that. Hold your place here. I mentioned earlier we'd look at it. Look at John chapter 1. Turn there from Mark 1. Skip Luke. Go to John. And you will find Jesus is preaching. John is declaring, verse 36, behold, the Lamb of God. Two disciples heard him speak. They followed Jesus. Verse 40, one of the two who heard John speak and followed him was Andrew, Simon Peter's brother. He found first his own brother Simon and said to him, we have found the Messiah. Translated means Christ. He brought him to Jesus. Jesus looked at him and said, you are Simon, the son of John. So understand, this in Mark 1 is not the first time these men have laid eyes on Jesus. They've heard him in and around the Galilean area. Back to mother of Simon. Casting a net in the sea corner area we just looked at on our maps. And they are casting a net into the water. Now, when you and I think of fishing, we think of a casting rod or a fly rod. But when you're a commercial fisherman, you fish with nets. In those days, there weren't powered boats, only sailing vessels. And so a little boat would go in the water, and the fisherman would carry a large net, circular in shape, with weights on the edges, and would cast the net into the water. It would fall. The fisherman would dive in and gather the weights together at the bottom and hold, or a boat alongside to carry the fish. It was a full-on business. These men are casting their nets. They are professional fishermen. We read that here at the end of verse 16. You may not know it, but fishing was big business back then and remained so for years in Galilee. Every fishing was a thriving industry on the Sea of Galilee, which counted no fewer than 16 bustling ports on the lake and several towns on the northwest shore. So numerous were fishing boats that Josephus, who was a Jewish historian who wrote later, did not know it, but fishing was big business back then and remained so for years in Galilee. Every fishing was a thriving industry on the Sea of Galilee, which counted no fewer than 16 bustling ports on the lake and several towns on the northwest shore. So numerous were fishing boats that Josephus, who was a Jewish historian who wrote later, Josephus.

Agrippa was able to commandeer 230 food of the Greco-Roman world. Fish from the Sea of Galilee were exported and prized in distant Alexandria in Egypt and Antioch in Syria. This is big business. These men knew the world of fishing. Now notice when Jesus sees them doing what they did for a living, he spoke to them. Again, if you carry a red letter edition of the Bible, you'll see red words here. Jesus said to them, "Follow me. Follow me, and I will make you become fishers of men." Let the passage say what it says. Don't put words in Jesus' mouth. He simply says, "Follow me." Understand, he's not starting a school to train preachers. He is not announcing the beginning of instruction. If he were, the emphasis would be on the Torah, where they, to this day, study the Old Testament scriptures. Simply starting a school to train preachers. He is not announcing the beginning of a seminary. He's not opening a rabbinical course of instruction. If he were, the emphasis would be on the Torah. And they are not tested for their personality traits or types. They aren't asked questions about the Old Testament. They aren't encouraged to talk to their wives and family, though I have the feeling that they did. All he says is, "Follow me." This was an enormous risk, because in order to follow him, they would need to leave what was familiar, their source of income, the way they supported their family. He only made one promise after the command. Do you see it? "I will make you become fishers of men." It would be a process, which is seen in the word "become." They didn't, 10 minutes after starting to follow, qualify as fishers of men. That took time. They needed to be trained in that. They would become that over a process of it, and they would need to leave the familiar places, and they would start catching people. I think Jesus was saying this: if I can trust you to follow me, you can trust me to train you. His call always has that implication. If I can trust you to follow me, then you can trust me to train you, to take care of you, to guide you, to lead you. Now, I observe how they responded, and here is a remarkable thing. Immediately, they left their nets and they followed him. The most amazing thing is the first word, "immediately." You talk about risk. You talk about trusting someone else. They knew when they left they weren't going to be fishing anymore. He would talk to them about fishing for people. So they're leaving the familiar, but there's got to be something similar to what they were doing, because he calls it fishing for men. They have been fishing for fish. I'll come back to that thought in a moment. Go on to the next. Look at now, where were they? Well, they are in the boat. In their case, they're mending nets. The others were casting. These men are sitting in their boats and they're mending their nets. What do we read? "Immediately he called them." What was their response? They left their father, Zebedee, in the boat with the hired servants. If there was hesitation, Mark doesn't tell us about it. They simply followed him. Now, let me pause and interject a couple of thoughts that I, the history lesson or a geography lesson. This is a spiritual direction for all of us. This is a message for every one of us. But let me mention a couple of things. First, Jesus knew much more than he promised. He told them they would become fishers of men, and he left it at that. But there was so much more. There would be pain. There would be exhaustion. There would be times of exhilaration and celebration. There would be occasions when the scene would be so dark they wouldn't know what to do, being unable, misunderstood and misrepresented, and in fact, they'll be killed.

canceled for their walk with Christ. They don't know any of that. Most of them became martyrs. He doesn't tell them that. All he says, remember this, you will become fishers of men. When your direction in life is turned from the mundane nets and boats and water of your life, and it's turned toward people and God after another, and all the things I mentioned misunderstood and misrepresented, and in fact, they'll be killed for their walk with Christ. They don't know any of that. Most of them became martyrs. He doesn't tell them that. All he says, remember this, you will be is turned from the mundane nets and boats. Your world will be turned upside down as you become fishers of people. Now, the second thing I want to mention is that Jesus saw in them much more than he revealed. Let's take Simon Peter. Well, let me let John Phillips describe it for us. He saw Simon. Everyone saw Simon Peter, or at least heard him. Simon was always the center of a crowd. He was always where the action was. At sports, Simon had to bat first. At play, Simon rules, or better still, the corpse, if there were going to be a rapture. Well, let me let John Phillips describe it for us. He saw Simon was always the center of a crowd. He was always where the action was. At sports, Simon had to bat first. At play, Simon had to be the groom if they were playing weddings, and the rabbi if they were playing funerals, or better still, the corpse if there were going to be a resurrection. He saw Simon, but he saw more than that. He saw Peter, as Michelangelo saw David in a block of marble, so saved by a single sermon that Peter would deliver years ahead. He saw Peter and he saw Gentiles being added to the church. He saw Peter and he saw a man carrying a cross to Execution Hill, faithful unto death, even the death of the cross. He saw Peter and he saw a name being written down in glory, engraved with an iron pen. Never doubt it. When he calls you, he sees you not as what you are, but as what you are to become. Trust me on this. When God first calls us into his calling and work, the people who see us today would never have believed it back then because of the work the Lord is doing as he teaches us to become fishers of men and women. Now, the invitation of Jesus today. I have three searching questions that I want to linger on with you for the next few minutes because this is, as I say, this is all about a spiritual lesson today as much as it is about the teaching. Don't mind doing that. This will be a good time to take out your pen and to see us today would never have believed it back then because of the work the Lord is doing as he teaches us to become fishers of men and women. Now, the invitation of Jesus today. I have three searching, I say, this is all about a spiritual lesson today as much as it is about the teaching of the passage of Scripture. Three searching questions. And I've about these three questions. The first one is this, based on what we have just read about Peter and Andrew and James and John. Where does the Lord find you today? Where does the Lord find you today? I know where I find you. I can name the place. I can name the address. I can name the time and the date. But I don't see you like the Lord sees you, and I don't find you the way he finds you. He sees you inside and out. He knows your past as well as your future. He knows your potential, though you are probably blind to most of it. Where does the Lord find you today? Let's go to your home. Let's go to your family. Where does he find you in the environment of your family? Where does he find you in the environs of your home? Are things harmonious and satisfying and are things in good shape? Or does he find that there are some things that have been dislodged, missing, perhaps corrupted through acts of omission on your part, or perhaps even deliberate acts of sinfulness? Where does he

0: find you in your home? How about at your work? Are you truly fulfilled in the what you do for a living? Where does he find you in your work? How about in this stage of your life? Many of you are in your 30s, in your 40s. Some of you are in your 50s and 60s. Others of you younger, others older than that. Where does he find you in this stage of your life? Are you changing or are you stuck? Are you open or are you closed? Jesus started where these men went to where he had in mind for them. In your 30s, in your 40s, some of you are in your 50s and 60s, others of you young, or are you closed? Jesus started where these men went to where he had in mind for them.
1: Where does the Lord find you today? Wherever you might be, at home, at work, in this season of life, Jesus meets you right where you are. But he never leaves us there. He knows where he's taken us, and he calls us to follow. So don't be afraid to say, yeah. Brand new study through the Gospel according to Mark. It's a series that's never been shared on Insight for Living until now. 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
0: Men went to where he had in mind for them.
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1: 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So we've been talking about how the next generation seems to be walking away from the faith, walking away from their parents' faith, walking away from the church in record numbers, which is really, really scary.
0: So scary. And daunting. And we wonder as parents, like, am I doing anything that...
1: John Marriott here talking about this. John, we called you the expert, but I mean, you've studied this, you've written about this. We've got Recipe for Disaster book, Before You Go book. You've got other books.
2: And the subtitle is...
1: That sounds really exciting right there, John. Going, Gone.
2: Yeah,
1: Going, Gone. Same topic?
2: Same topic. And it's really quite short, and it's free on my website, if anyone's interested.
1: Your website is?
2: John Marriott. .org.
1: All right.
2: Yeah, and it's Going, Gone, and why believers leave the faith and what we can do to guard against it. It's a very short, like a 150 pages, double-spaced kind of book, so it's small. Yeah.
1: Yeah, that's good. Yeah. And, I mean, we know you flew all the way from L.A., where you are a professor at Biola. You're interacting with students pretty much every day about this topic. Help us understand... Why are they going, gone? We've already talked about intellectual questions, the culture, but as I've read all your books, you mention it's not...
2: Pages, double-spaced kind of book, so it's small. Yeah.
1: Yeah, that's good. Yeah. And, I mean, we know you flew all the way from L.A., where you are a professor at Biola. You're interacting with students pretty much every day about this topic. Help us understand... Why are they going, gone? We've already talked about intellectual questions, the culture, but as I've read all your books, you mention it's not just intellectual, but there's emotions, there's what are the other factors?
2: Everyone who leaves the faith will say that they left it because they don't believe it's true. They will never say, I left it because I want to sin, right? I left it because I'm in rebellion. And while that might be deeply the case, at least on the surface for them, and speaking charitably of them, they will say, I left because I don't believe it's true. When you ask, why don't you believe evidence, contrary evidence, then it's clear to you that the truth of Christianity doesn't follow. But then there's some indirect reasons that cause people to say, yeah, like, this can't be true because of emotional reasons. Because if Christianity were true, this wouldn't have happened, and this wouldn't have happened, and this wouldn't have happened, and all, or experiential reasons. I lived my life in such a way that I followed God, I loved God, I was committed to God, I sacrificed for God, and then something
0: But God could allow my pain.
2: That's right.
0: For me to suffer like that, or my loved one to suffer like that.
2: Exactly. And then there's a sense of betrayal there, right? This is no longer... necessarily intellectual, this is deeply personal, that that God has, we give him what he wants, worship, adoration, obedience, we expect that he's going to repay the favor and give us what we want. And on the surface, as Christians, we know that that...
0: But God could allow my pain...
2: That's right.
0: ...for me to suffer like that, or my loved one to suffer like that.
2: Exactly. And then there's a sense of betrayal there, right? This is no longer... necessarily intellectual, this is deeply personal, that that God has, we give him what he wants, worship, adoration, obedience, we expect that he's going to repay the favor and give us what we want. And on the surface, as Christians, we know that that's not a proper way to look at things. But I experienced this pointing in this direction. We knew that it would be a little bit of a risk, but we were okay taking that because we thought we had seen the hand of the Lord in this. And within about a year and a half, we were asking ourselves, well, which car are we going to sell? And when do we have to sell this house? And when do we move in with your school? Take away from all of their friends? Have my wife to move across the country? Live with her parents? Feel like a failure? And I've lived my life. We know that that's not a proper way to look at things. But

0: I experienced this pointing in this direction. We knew that it would be a little bit of a risk, but we were okay taking that because we thought we had seen the hand of the Lord in this. And within about a year and a half, we were asking ourselves, well, which car are we going to sell? And when do we have to sell this house? And when do we move in with your school, take away from all of their friends, have my wife to move across the country, live with her parents, feel like a failure. And I've lived my life in a fairly consistent.
1: Better, right?
0: But I know
1: you
0: better.
1: Still, we all do. Everybody yeah. does. And that's really, really difficult, yeah. isn't it? Because yeah. it's personal.
0: For sure.
1: I mean, I remember when I was in seminary out in California. This is ridiculous. This is terrible. I don't even want to admit this. This is so embarrassing. I had a bike in our garage stolen. Our garage door was up. Somebody stole the bike, probably some kid in the neighborhood. And I just went on a search to find this thing. I'm going to find my bike. You know, it's just a pedal bike. Harry, how hard is it for you to bring a bike back into my driveway? And I mean, it's ridiculous, but a minor thing like that had me questioning the goodness of God.
2: Oh, guys, I mean, mine is.
1: I mean, it's ridiculous, but a minor thing like that had me questioning the goodness of God.
2: Oh, guys, I mean, mine is. My sister led me to Jesus. She was amazing. Up every morning, 4:30. In the Word, at church, raising four boys with her husband. Amazing. Like, she was my hero. So when she was diagnosed with cancer, lung cancer at 44, and died 5 months later, I was like, I don't get it. Like, there's, you know, you always think, but there will be good in it. You know, you're always trying to get that silver lining. Mm-hmm. I'm like, there is not a silver lining. And man, I remember being on the floor in my bathroom. And I was on my face before God, and I remember saying, but I will choose to follow you because I've seen your faith. I'm out.
1: Yeah, I mean, doesn't it seem like this is one of the biggest reasons people walk away is just the evil.
2: The pain.
1: That God, a good God and a powerful God allows evil. And then when it gets personal.
0: We all have, if we think about it much and we're reflective, there are some things that we believe as Christians that sort of are intention, right? We think that God is responsible. We think that Jesus is a man, but yet he's 100% God. We think God is three persons, yet one being. And God is good, but there's problems in the world. And we're willing to kind of keep those in the back of our mind when things are going okay and life is good. But when heartache and hardship and suffering comes into our life, that opens up the door for those thoughts that kind of have been held at bay to come flooding through and say, you know, I've always wondered about this anyway.
2: Yeah.
0: Right? What can I really trust you for if I can't trust you for my health? I can't trust you to make sure that I always have a job. I can't trust you that my kids are going to follow you. I can't trust you that my kids aren't going to get sick. Then what does it mean that you're good? And what does it mean that I can trust you for? But we only hear will the door for those thoughts that kind of have been held at bay to come flooding through and say, you know, I've always wondered about this anyway.
2: Yeah.
0: Right? What can I really trust you for if I can't trust you for my health? I can't trust you to make sure that I always have a job. I can't trust you that my kids are going to follow you. I can't trust you that my kids aren't going to get sick. Then what does it mean that you're good? And what does it mean that I can trust you for? But we only have those questions, I think, when something like that enters, and that can be a catalyst.
1: How'd you navigate your little crisis of faith? You didn't move in with the in-laws?
0: We did not move.
2: In Luke 8:13, when Jesus said, these on the rocky soil, they believe for a while, and in time of temptation, fall away. And every single one of us are faced with times of temptation, for sure.
0: Yeah, and I think that in your story, where you said, I'm going to trust, I think that that's where we all have to get to in those times. And I don't think that it's a trust, just a blind leap of faith.
2: Yeah.
0: I don't think that it's just believing despite the counter evidence. But I do think that we can at least in those moments say, all right, then how do I know that God is good? And how do I know that he can take something really bad and turn it into something good? And I think the answer to both of those questions is the cross, right? Because we say, look, even though all of these horrible and hard things happened, how do I explain that God sent his greyhound or that he really is who he claims to be and he really loves us? And I think that God can take the worst of situations, the greatest evil ever committed, and he can turn it into something incredibly good that the entire world benefits from. All right, I don't understand. I don't know why you're doing this. I don't know how this is going to work out for good, and I may never see it in my lifetime.

0: but I can trust you because you've demonstrated yourself to be faithful in the past.
1: It's the gospel.
0: Yeah, it is the gospel.
1: Exactly.
2: All right, Ann, quick question. What would I say is my favorite thing about you?
1: Is this a trick question?
2: See, this is why we need Spouseology.
1: Spouseology is a couple's trivia game.
0: All right, I don't understand. I don't know why you're doing this. I don't know how this is going to work out for good, and I may never see it in my lifetime. But I can trust you because you've demonstrated yourself to be faithful in the past.
1: It's the gospel.
0: Yeah, it is the
1: exactly.
0: gospel.
1: Exactly.
2: All right, Ann, quick question. What would I say is my favorite thing about you?
1: Is this a trick question?
2: See, this is why we need Spouseology. So whether you've been married 2 years or 46 like us,
1: there's always
2: game night at shop.familylife.com.
1: And Dave, the answer was my sense of humor.
2: Sure, let's go with that.
3: It is interesting that every question, whatever it is good because it reveals this person. But if Jesus didn't live, didn't faith is in vain, walk away. But yeah. It does come back to that. And even as a parent, when our children walk through the valley of questions and doubt, that's where we got to end up taking them back to, is the person of Jesus. And the evidence there is overwhelming.
1: And as we said earlier, like to be able to talk about that and the evidence that is there, but even having that discussion, is it true? Is the resurrection true?
0: Yeah,
3: but I, you know, here's one that you by the church, by the Christian community, by a Christian, by their parent, you name it, that is significant in people walking away. Talk about that.
0: Very significant, right? And it is a great example of it's, if your claim was true, this should be the case, and this should be the case, and this should be the case. But the opposite is the case. You people treat me worse than my friends who, you know, aren't Christians. You are judgmental. You're hypocritical. You're mean-spirited. You only care about being right. One of the folks who I interviewed in my dissertation story, but she came from an abusive home on the East Coast. In her early 20s, she moved to the Pacific Northwest. She was not a Christian. She was not a believer. She and committed her life to Christ. She got involved at the church. He physically abused her. He physically abused their daughter, put them both into the hospital. And when she got out, in her mind, she had no other options to feed her daughter and to care for her daughter than to go back to the lifestyle. That, and then she reached out to the church that she went to and said, hey, I'm in deep trouble here. Can you help us? Well, what have you been doing to make money? I'm ashamed to tell you, this is what I've been doing. Set foot on the church campus, we'll call the police because we think that you are a threat to the church. Them both into the hospital. And when she got out, in her mind, she had no other options to feed her daughter and to care for her daughter than to go back to the lifestyle. And then she reached out to the church that she went to and said, hey, I'm in deep trouble here. Can you help us? Well, what have you been doing to make money? I'm ashamed to tell you, this is what I've been doing. Set foot on the church campus, we'll call the police because we think that you are a threat to the church. Simply be true. And I don't have anything to do with it. And she subsequently left the faith.
1: It's one of the reasons those emotional needs not being met is one of the reasons we can leave.
3: It's compared to anything else, it's like what we do, what they're doing or what they're thinking, how we live is what's going to draw them back more than an argument, you know, or a piece of evidence.
1: And our judgmental attitudes as parents, we have to be super careful of what we're saying about Way. And he had talked about him before. I said, oh, is that bad kid that smokes pot? Like, think about that comment. Like, and my son stopped for a minute. He said, is he bad because he smokes pot, Mom? Is that what he is? And right away, I mean, talk about conviction.
0: Yeah.
1: I just put his identity based on what he's acting out. And I thought, no, like that is on. Like, what a terrible thing to say. But when our kids see how judgmental we can become, even of a lifestyle, we may not agree.
0: One of the significant factors in why children and young people retain their faith.
1: Because he smokes pot, Mom? Is that what he is? And right away, I mean, talk about conviction.
0: Yeah.
1: I just put his identity based on what he's acting out. And I thought, no, like that is on. Like, what a terrible thing to say. But when our kids see how judgmental we can become, even of a lifestyle, we may not agree.
0: One of the significant factors in why

0: children and young people retain their faith is because of the credibility enhancing displays of behavior that they engage in what he calls creds. C for credibility, E enhancing displays. And believe. And if you believe something that is beautiful, and if you believe something that is, and he's full of truth, and if you live that way, and you're willing to even sacrifice for what you believe, that really enhances the truthfulness in the eyes of kids. And one of the examples that he gives is, if dad loves football, but he chooses to go to church on Sunday instead of stay home and watch football, that speaks louder than words do to the kids, because they say, whoa, dad loves football, but he's going to go to church. He's choosing it over that. Well, there must be something here. May not be conscious.
1: Go into football.
2: No,
1: are you?
2: I'm not.
1: We never
2: actually talk
1: about that on this
2: but
1: program.
2: But for Dave's 50th birthday, I had a surprise birthday party, and our sons were, I don't know if they're in college, but they couldn't come to this gathering I had, but they each wrote a letter. And I remember every one of them saying, they're sitting under his teaching. He's their pastor. But I remember each one of them in their own way wrote something like, Dad, I've heard you preach or whatever, but the thing that has marked my life is your life. Like, I'm watching you live out what you're preaching, and that's given you so much credibility, and that has helped my faith so much. So you're right. Our kids are watching us. Isn't that so scary?
0: And a really significant other component, another relationship, is having kind of these secondary influential authority figures in their life that are outside of the immediate family, right? One of the things I appreciate so much about the two youth leaders at our church, one's name is Kyle, the other Ryan, and my kids love them. They love them because Kyle and Ryan love my kids. And all the kids in the youth group, right? They take them out for lunch. They spend quality time with them. They're fully invested in their lives. When you find someone in a worldview you recognize has a love for you, you are far more inclined to hear what they have to say and want it to be true because of your perception of who they are. And so having these other people in our lives and in our kids' lives can really go a long way to influencing people to hold on to their faith because they find it something that they actually want to be true.
1: Yeah, one of the things we did as young parents is we prayed. It's actually going to be somebody that's not us that might have even more of a role in their faith journey. And God provided Frank and Ryan walked in our house, or our boys left with them. It was just an answer to prayer. It was like, thank God for them. Because we knew. I think they had just as much of an impact as we did, don't you think?
2: Absolutely. Especially in those teen years when they weren't necessarily spending as much time with us. They were with their friends more, but that was really a gift for us.
0: Yeah, and one really significant relationship, and this will be really encouraging for some folks and maybe not so encouraging.
1: Prayer. It was like, thank God for them. Because we knew. I think they had just as much of an impact as we did, don't you think?
2: Absolutely. Especially in those teen years when they weren't necessarily spending as much time with us. They were with their friends more, but that was really a gift for us.
0: Yeah, and one really significant relationship, and this will be really encouraging for some folks and maybe not so encouraging for others because not all of us have grandparents that can be there for our
1: grandparents now. So
2: that's right.
1: In some ways, as a grandparent, you think we're done. We don't really have the impact, but we've heard that we can have a greater impact than even our own kids.
0: Yeah.
1: And that's exciting.
0: Yeah.
1: You know, question, if you were looking across the table at a parent who's got a teenager that says, Dad or Mom, I don't think I can believe anymore. Most important thing they can do in that moment.
0: The most important thing I think they can do in that moment is to say, regardless of whether you believe or you don't believe, at the end of family, I will always accept you. I will always be proud of you. My love is not conditional upon you believing and affirming the same things that I believe and that I affirm. That you keep lines of communication open. You let them know that you're a safe person to talk to, that they have freedom to think, which they're going to do anyway, but that they can come to you on their terms and talk about these things. And so I think that that's the most important thing that we can do in that moment.
1: You know, I'm almost positive that our listeners have no idea how important they are to our program.
2: I think you're right.
1: our prayer partners and

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1: Join us.
0: What another great day with John Marriott talking about doubt. And I think I don't know if you ever doubt. You're just like perfect.
1: No, I'm not. But I feel like for me, this is a really good conversation. Really, you're struggling.
0: Especially parents who are trying to navigate that world with your kids. Again, the book is called Before You Go, Uncovering Hidden Factors in Faith Loss. 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
3: Hi, my name is Bianca, and I'm a real estate buyer. There's three things that I think stand out to me about Michelle, and one of those things would be her integrity. Michelle holds a lot of integrity with her business, and she wants to make sure that her clients are treated with respect. And that to me says a lot, knowing that your information is private and that she respects that about her clients. Another thing about Michelle, I believe, is that she is dependable. She's somebody that you can trust, rely on, and that they are able to trust her. She helps you to feel safe and secure and comfortable. And that to me says a lot, knowing that your information is private and that she respects that about her clients. Another thing about Michelle, I believe, is that she is dependable. She's somebody that you can trust, rely on. She's available when you need her. She's gonna work as hard as she can for her clients. And it's really not about the money for Michelle, it's about her work. She takes a lot of pride in her work, and she's gonna do the best job she can for you, no matter what it costs, no matter what it takes. So you can really depend on Michelle to get the job done, not only quickly, but with care. She cares about her clients. And another thing about Michelle is she's very adaptable. Her ability to connect with her customers, regardless of what background they're from, where they live, where they wanna live, their income status, she's able to adapt and connect with her clients on a personal level and on a professional level. So it makes it easy for her clients to feel comfortable during the process, which I think is really important. 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I recommend Michelle as a realtor because she will get the job done. She will do it with care. She will do it with passion. And she will make sure that it's done timely. She will be available for all your needs.
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5: The word propaganda has come to have a negative connotation. Propagate an ideology or worldview. During the First World War, propaganda was used in Canada to recruit soldiers and supporters. The Second World War saw it take a dark turn toward using outright lies to spread hateful ideologies and practices. Today, propaganda is most often found on social media to marshal support for or opposition to some political, economic, or social movement. I love my red print Bibles, the words of Jesus jumping off the page. How I wish I had been there to hear him actually speak those words and to see the effect of them on the lives of hours of dark. 11:20, David writes, "He sent out his word and healed them. He rescued them from the grave." Doesn't this so much sound like the words of Jesus? He spoke to the blind man, and he saw. He spoke to the deaf, and he heard. He spoke to the lame man, and he walked. And he spoke to Lazarus, and he rescued his friend from the grave.

0: Jesus' words will deliver you too if you cry out to Him. I'm Bob Beasley, and these have been Words from the Heart.
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0: Jesus' words will deliver you too if you cry out to Him from the grave. Doesn't this so much sound like the words of Jesus? He spoke to the blind man and he saw. He spoke to the deaf and he heard. He spoke to the lame man and he walked. And he spoke to Lazarus and he rescued his friend from the grave. Jesus' words will deliver you too if you cry out to Him. I'm Bob Beasley, and these have been Words from the Heart.
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3: 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There's more to life than just living from day to day. There's a divine plan behind it, and a spiritual battle trying to defeat it. Today, Dr. Evans reveals what's going on behind the scenes and what we were designed to do about it. 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
2: On numbers of occasions, I've sat with parents who have brought their teenagers for a counseling session of sorts. The reason that this typically when they hit their teenage years, what begins to take place is that the teenager wants to have their own kingdom in your house. They want to make their own rules. They want to set their own agenda. And a conflict occurs between kingdoms. The rule of the parent and the rule of the kid clash. And people are seeking help to deal with this crisis, and to be told what to do by mother and father, and wants to set their own rules without moving out. If they'd move out, we wouldn't have an issue. We define as the visible manifestation of the comprehensive rule of God over every area of life. The kingdom agenda is the visible manifestation of the comprehensive rule of God over every area of life. The word kingdom means rule together and makes the whole Bible make sense, as opposed to being random stories that seem disconnected, is the theme of the kingdom. God's concern is His own glory through the expansion of God over every area of life. The kingdom agenda is the visible manifestation of the comprehensive rule of God over every area of life. The word kingdom means rule together and makes the whole Bible make sense, as opposed to being random stories that seem disconnected, is the theme of the kingdom. God's concern is His own glory through the expansion. That is God's purpose in history. Progress of thread from Genesis to Revelation is to stitch together why there was even a need for this story to be told. Before God ever created mankind, He created angels. They were created by the myriads. There are millions of angels that were created, and they were all created, the angelic host, to facilitate the glory of God and His heavenly reign. There was a leader among the angels, chief angel in charge. He had a name called Lucifer. He led all the other angels in the worship of God. He was God's masters to God. He wanted to lead the angels to Him. He developed this mindset that wanted to compete with God. And so he rebelled. So success that one third of the angels joined him. And so a named Lucifer. A trial is held. There were three judges: the Father, the Son, and the Holy Ghost. And Satan, or Lucifer, and his angels were found guilty of heavenly treason, rebelling against God. A sentence was passed. The sentence is recorded for us in Matthew. God created a new location of permanent exile prepared for a person. Hell was prepared for the devil, the scripture says, and his angels.

Matthew 25:41, as permanent exile from the presence of God. God changed his name to fit his character. No longer was he the showroom model. He was now God's adversary and God's enemy. Hell was prepared for Satan and his angels, but he wasn't kicked to hell. He was kicked to earth. Isaiah 14 says that. Ezekiel 28 says he was booted out of heaven and booted to earth. God changed his name to fit his character. No longer was he the showroom model. He was now God's adversary and God's enemy. Hell was prepared for Satan and his angels, but he wasn't kicked to hell. He was kicked to earth. Isaiah 14 says that. Ezekiel 28 says he was booted out of heaven and booted to earth. In other words, there was a gap sentence. Let's create a lesser creature. That is, an inferior being. God created man to demonstrate he could do more with a lesser creature who would follow him than a greater creature who would be in rebellion against him. So he created man, Psalm 8 says, a little lower than to mirror God in history from the mirror of eternity independently of man. See, a lot of people think there's this battle between God and the devil. Let me explain something. If there is a battle between God and the devil for an omnipotent creator, that's not even a fight. And he said three words to them, let them rule. He meant he would not rule, wouldn't last long. A created creature is no match for an omnipotent creator. That's not even a fight. The Bible says that what God did was he created an inferior creature, you and me, because you are no competition for angels. To demonstrate when inferior creatures operated by God's governance, God's kingdom, the inferior creature could overrule them for an omnipotent creator. That's not even a fight. The Bible says kingdom, the inferior creature could overrule the greater creature. You'll notice in Genesis chapter 2, God now tells Adam, except that one in the middle. Don't mess with the one in the middle. Because the one in the middle is the knowledge of good and evil. What's the deal about this tree in the middle of the garden? Notice the tree. The tree was the knowledge of good and evil. Why am I dealing with evil in a perfect garden? Because the angels are already here. Satan has already been kicked to earth. So when God creates a perfect man, he creates a perfect man in the midst of a hellish experimentation. I want you to live your life by revelation. Us have jacked up our lives by experimentation. We didn't try this and tried that and tried that. See, we live our lives by the knowledge of the tree of good and evil. We eat this fruit, that was good. We eat that fruit, that was evil. But we didn't know which one was which. Adam was to live by revelation. Why did God even do this? Because that. See, we live our lives by the knowledge of the tree of good and evil. We eat this fruit, that was good. We eat that fruit, that was evil. But we didn't know which one was which. Adam was to live by revelation. Why did God even do this? Because men must be free to choose. See, once you lose freedom to choose, you lose your humanity, your creative humanity. Just as Lucifer had the freedom to say no, you have the freedom to say no. Because you're created to be free. God has given Adam instruction. He's given him an environment. He's given him a beautiful home. He's given him every fruit of the ground. He's given him all the animals. And he's given him authority. I want you to rule. But in chapter 3, verse 1 of Genesis, now he said to the woman, indeed hath God said, you shall not eat from any tree of the garden. Whoa. Don't read that too fast. You got a talking snake. That ought to mess with you. You got a talking snake here in chapter 3, verse 1. Spirit beings, okay? They're spirit beings. They're invisible beings. They do not have a physical form. So in order for

0: in time and space, they must find a thing in the visible world from the spiritual realm of which they were a part. Well, that's it. When they were the legion, they were inhabiting the man. And when he told them, do you remember the scripture says in Ephesians chapter 6, verse 12 forces located in heavenly places. Your problem isn't just the person you're sitting next to. Your problem is the fact that an angel may have inhabited them.
1: Dr. Evans will give us an example of that when he continues our message in just a moment. First, though, I'd like to tell you about a great way to follow up on what we've been learning today. It's the complete 6-part teaching series from Dr. Evans called The Kingdom Agenda. These messages offer a helping you understand how God's kingdom should shape your priority.
0: Do you remember the scripture says in Ephesians chapter 6, verse 12, for our wrestle is not against flesh and blood, but against principalities and powers and world inhabited them.
1: Dr. Evans will give us an example of that when he can comprehensive look at what it means to live the Christian life the way God intended, helping you understand how God's kingdom should shape your priorities, your relationships, your decisions, and your influence. 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First, though, I'd like to tell you about a great way to follow up on what we've been learning today. It's the complete 6-part teaching series from Dr. Evans called The Kingdom Agenda. 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I'll repeat that information after part 2 of today's
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0: Satan needed a host. He needed a vehicle to express himself. So he found Slick in the garden. Slick. He said, now them snakes are slick. You know, they wob in and out. They smooth operators. They slick. So he said, let me use Slick. And let me talk through Slick. And so she engages with a snake who talks and who walks. Because this snake had legs. You say, how did I know the snake had legs? Because when God judged it, he says, now you're going to crawl from now on. And a human being is about God. He says, hath God said? What did God say? Because Satan knew to get rid of God's rule and his kingdom, he had to get rid of the authority of God's word. God's word could not carry authority if man was going to give up his rule. He knew to get rid of man's authority, he had to get rid of man being under the rule of God's word. But notice what he did not get rid of. He did not get rid of religion. The whole conversation is about God. In fact, he tells them, you can be like God. But notice the word that's left out in the first 6 verses of Genesis when Satan starts talking. He says, God, full of God's word. But notice what he did not get rid of. He did not get rid of religion. The whole conversation is about God. In fact, he tells them, you can be like God. But notice the word that's left out in the first 6 verses of Genesis when Satan starts talking. He says, God. But what he doesn't say is Lord God. And just keep God, let's leave out in charge. Let's still say mama, but leave out the Lord, the ruling part. Let's don't let him tell you what to do. We're challenging his word. The issue.

0: in the garden, at whose church do you like best? Now, whose word would be final? In fact, if you look at your life, the battles that you have boil down to whose word will be final. Well, said, it tastes good. It's good to look at. Let me show you how serious this is. God says his word, 3, verse 17. He says, then to Adam, he said, because you have listened to the voice of your wife, it is the ground. Your mate should not be able to overrule God's word. Your culture shouldn't be able to do it. He said, the ground is cursed. That, brothers and sisters, unfolded what we call the angelic angels. You see the people that the angels are working through. Because both sides have to work through people. God said, let them rule. I'm only going to work through humans. Satan says, I want to rule. So I'm going to find me some folk too. The battle in your life and my life, in your world and my world, is both sides are fighting for their word in us. God is fighting for his word to be operating through us, and the devil is fighting for his word to be operating through us. And what we do is we try to operate on both words. We all face it. We all fight it, because it is this word that will determine cursing versus blessing. Many of us have said to our teenagers, if you'd have just listened to me, it was over the word. It was over the word. And now history unfolds. See, if Adam had eaten of the tree of life, and not of the tree of the knowledge of good and evil, we would have gone into eternity. There would have still been people being born and all of that. But without all this stuff, there would have been no issues. Because he would have been confirmed with life. But he became confirmed with death, and so did his children. From life to life, generation to generation, country to country, culture to culture. Because men chose the rule. Let me explain what happened. When Adam disobeyed and ate of the fruit, knowingly, willingly, and with eyes wide open, here's what he did. He turned the earth over to the devil. The Bible says, and so the devil became the god of this world. See, who you obey tells you who you're ruling under. So it was handed over to give you all the kingdoms of this world. The reason the devil could tell Jesus and ate of the fruit knowingly, willingly, and with eyes wide open, here's what he did. He turned the earth over to the devil. The Bible says, and so the devil became the god of this world. Who you're ruling under. So it was handed over to the devil. That's why when Jesus was tempted of the devil in the wilderness, the devil said, if you worship me, I will give you all the kingdoms of this world. The reason the devil could tell Jesus, I could give it to you, is because Adam gave it to me. I run this show, territory. So guess what the Bible is all about? Reclaiming what God originally gave to Adam. That's what the Bible is all about. History is all about. That's what your life is all about. The visible manifestation of the comprehensive rule of God. When you switched over, you switched to the other side. Well, God doesn't want you on his side working for the enemy. He is seeking to reclaim this process. And that's all history is. You say, well, how long is history going to go? It's going to go till God lays claim back to what he originally created. So you're not just living a life to live a life. You're living a life to advance a cause. He will not do it apart from man, because he said, let them rule for me or against me, and I will respect their rule within my boundaries.
1: And Dr. Evans will return with a final thought to wrap up this lesson in just a moment. Before he does, is part of that powerful teaching series I mentioned earlier called The Kingdom Agenda. Now's the time to get in

0: 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Many Christians live life playing defense, just trying to fend off the enemy's attacks. Tomorrow, Dr. Evans talks about how believers can switch to the offense and start moving toward the goal God has given them. Right now, though, he's back with this closing word.
1: Like many of you, I grew up watching Soul Train. I used to love to see Don Cornelius with his fro and with his different colored suits and peace and soul. But in every program, there was the Soul Train Scramble Board. That's where the word was jumbled up. The letters were all out of order. And there was not a time to turn those letters into something that made sense, into the name of an entertainer or a group. They were to take chaos and bring order to it. And then they could go back to doing their thing. You know, they could go back to doing their thing. What Satan has done is he's jumbled up the word. And with the jumbling of the word, Satan has done is he's jumbled up the word. And with the jumbling of the word has jumbled up our lives. But what God says is, I want you to straighten up the word. Because then you can go back to living again as I

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5: There's one simple verse found in Psalm 40, and that verse is, "Be still and know that I am God." 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

will dwell in the house of the Lord forever. I want to tell you three things about the house of the Lord that came to my heart as I contemplated and thought about this and prayed over it. The very first thing as we think about the house of the Lord that I want to lay on your heart and help you to get excited about is what I want to call faith. I will dwell in the house of the Lord. No ifs, ands, and buts about it. It's a sure thing. One of the sweetest passages in all of the Bible underscored and ramified what David said when Jesus said in John 14, verse 1, "Let not your hearts be troubled. You believe in God, believe also in..." David was talking about, "In my Father's house are many mansions. If it were not so, I would have told you." Now let me just pause right there and say this, that Jesus Christ was truth incarnate. He never lied. He always told the truth. And he said, "If it were not so, I would have told you." Jesus Christ would not let the hope of heaven go beating within the human bosom if it were simply a lie, a superstition, a fond delusion. He said, "If it were not so, I would have told you. I go to prepare a place for you. If it were not so, I would have told you." Now let me just pause right there and say this, that Jesus Christ was truth incarnate. He never lied. He always told the truth. And he said, "If it were not so, I would have told you." Jesus, simply a lie, a superstition, a fond delusion. He said, "If it were I am, there ye may be also." So, let me say this about the certainty of it, that this place called heaven is just that. It is a real place. It is not merely a state of mind. It is not a condition. It is a place that is so real that Jesus is there in a literal, resurrected body. I mean, he is there in a body. There is a body in this place called heaven. It is his resurrected body. Heaven is a place on God's map. And when a Christian dies, he steps right on into heaven. When the days of his life come to an end, all the days of my life, sooner or later, the days of your life are going to end. And then immediately, you're going to step into heaven if you know the Lord. Now, listen, heaven is a present place. Let me tell you something else about it. It is a perfect place, Revelation 21, verse 4. "And God shall wipe away all tears from their eyes, and there shall be no more death, neither sorrow nor crying, neither shall there be any more pain, for the former things are passed away." No more sin, no more sorrow, no more suffering, no more death, no more disease, no more dying, no more doubts, no more pain, no away. Now, sometimes people ask a question about heaven, and they say, "Well, now, really, what's heaven going to be? Oh, will we be? What will we do?" All of these kind of questions. Folks, I don't know, but that doesn't bother me. You don't know, and nobody knows, and so don't pretend you do know. For the Bible says, "It doth not yet appear what we shall be like." You don't have to know. Let me tell you what heaven is going to be like. Are you ready for this? Friend, it's going to be the presence of all that is good and the absence of all that is evil. Now, if that doesn't satisfy you, let me give you something else. Heaven is going to be this, dear friend. It's going to be all that the loving heart needed. Former things are passed away. No more sin, no more sorrow, no more suffering. Don't pretend you do know. For the Bible says, "It doth not yet appear what we shall be like." You don't have to know. Let me tell you what heaven is going to be like. Are you ready for this? Friend, it's going to be the presence of all that is good and the absence of all. Be this, dear friend. It's going to be all that the loving heart of God can conceive and all that the omnipotent is going to be. Oh, it's a present place. It is a presence of all that is evil. Now, if that doesn't satisfy you, let me give you something else. Heaven is going to be this, dear friend. It's going to be all that the loving heart of God can. Yes, God, it is a purposeful place. Don't get the idea that when you go to heaven, you're going to get a woolly robe, a rusty halo, you're going to sit around on a fluffy cloud and pluck a harp for all eternity. That's not what heaven is. You don't get that idea from the Word of God. The Bible teaches in Revelation chapter 7 and verse 15, Jesus Christ, desire to serve him better than we do. Every time I preach, I say, "Oh, God, I wish I'd..." But we have this old sin flesh that holds us down. But one of it is a present place, a perfect place, a purposeful place. Think of the certainty of it. This is what he says, "I go and prepare a place for you. I will dwell, surely I will dwell in the house of the Lord." The certainty of it.

Think secondly, not only of the certainty of it, but think of the company of it. The company of it. Notice what he says. Surely I will dwell in the house of the Lord. Now, when he means house of the Lord, he doesn't mean building of God. There is a building of God eternal in the heaven, but that's not what he's talking about. He means the household of God. That's what Jesus meant when he said, in my Father's house, in my Father's household are many dwellings. Gather all of the saints of all of the ages are going to be there together. All I will dwell in the house of the Lord. Now, when he means house of the Lord, he doesn't mean building of God. There is a building of God eternal in the heaven, but that's not what he's talking about. He means the household of God. That's what Jesus meant when he said, in my Father's house, in my Father's household are many dwellings. Gather all of the saints of all of the ages are going to be there together. All of our brothers and sisters in Christ, all of those in the household of faith. And David fasted and prayed and cried and wept and asked God to spare the life of the child while the child was sick. And then the child died and David got up and washed his face, anointed him. What thing is this that thou hast done? Thou didst fast and weep for the child while it was alive. But when the child was dead, thou didst rise and eat bread. And he said, listen to this now. And he said, while the child was yet alive, I fasted and wept. For I said, who can tell whether God will be gracious? Wherefore should I fast? Never really truly know them. Remember the story of David who had a little son who died, an infant who died, his body and took food. I'm reading here in 2 Samuel 12, and his servant said unto him, what thing is this that thou hast done? Thou didst fast and weep for the child while it was alive. But when the child was dead, thou didst rise unto me that the child may live. But now he is dead. Him back again? I shall go, little baby in heaven, and I'm going to see Philip. I am. You call that sentimentality? I call it Bible truth, dear friend. You've got a mom, a dad stepped over on the other side. We're going over there to see them. I think of every time a little baby goes to heaven. So many times I think of a story I heard years ago about a shepherd who'd brought his flock to a turbulent, wise shepherd, took a little lamb out of the flock, put that lamb in his bosom, and waded across that chilly stream and set the lamb down on the other side. Over here was that mama sheep and that papa sheep. And that mama sheep saw that little lamb on the other side. And that papa sheep saw that lamb on the other side. And the old mother ewe started through the water to get to her little lamb. And here came the father sheep. And here came the flock following behind. And I think so many times God, in his infinite wisdom, sometimes takes a little lamb out of the side. Over here was that mama sheep and that papa sheep. And that mama sheep, God, in his infinite wisdom, sometimes takes a little lamb out of the flock and just sets it on the other side, like he did David's little lamb. And we don't understand all the mysteries of God, but we know one thing, dear friend, on the other side of those chilly waters of death is a place that has been prepared, and we can go and meet our loved ones there. On the Mount of Transfiguration, when Elijah and Moses appeared with the Lord Jesus Christ there, after they'd already died and had already gone to heaven, God brought them back to this world, and the disciples were there at the Mount of the Transfiguration, and they saw Moses, and they saw Elijah, and they'd never seen them before, but they knew them. They didn't have to be introduced. Moses was Moses. Elijah, when we get to heaven, dear friend, Moses will be there. Won't it be something to talk with Moses about the wilderness wanderings? And David will be there. We'll say, David, would you play the 23rd Psalm and sing it for us? Won't that be something? And David will say to me, Adrian, you never did squeeze all the juice out of that Psalm when you preached it. I want to tell you, you just touch the surface. And for a few centuries, he can tell us about the 23rd Psalm. And the Apostle Paul will be there. How would you like to sit at the Apostle Paul's feet and have him teach the book of Romans and talk about our great redemption and what our God has done for us? John, the aged apostle, will be there, and he'll open all the mysteries of the book of the Revelation. You never did squeeze all the juice out of that Psalm when you preached it. I want to tell you, you just touch the surface. Paul will be there. How would you like to sit at the Apostle Paul's feet and have him teach the book of Romans and talk about our great redemption and what our God has done for us? John, the aged apostle, will be there, and he'll open all the mysteries of the book of the Revelation.
and we'll know as we are known and see the mysteries of God when that book is open and when the Lamb sits upon the throne. And, you know, Simon Peter will be there, and I still think he'll

0: have a big mouth, and he'll say, didn't I tell you? Didn't I tell you? It will be glory unspeakable. The ages. But that's not really what's going to make heaven heaven. Listen, I will dwell in the house, see the Lord Jesus Christ, to be with Christ. He said, now we walk by faith and not by sight. One of the great hymns that we sing says this, Jesus, Jesus, the very thought of thee with sweetness fills my breast. But sweeter far thy face to see. Isaiah meant in Isaiah 33 and verse 17, thine eye shall see the King in his beauty. That's what Jesus prayed in John 17 when he prayed, Father, I pray for them whom thou hast given me, that they may be glory I had with thee before the world was. What a time that's going to be. But I want you to notice the third thing about this place called heaven. Sweeter far thy face to see, and in thy presence rest. That's what the prophet Isaiah meant in Isaiah 33 and verse 17. Thine eye. Eight in John 17 when he prayed, Father, I pray for them whom thou hast given me, that they may be glory I had with thee before the world was. What a time that's going to be. I want you to notice the constancy of it. Surely I will dwell in the house of the Lord forever. Forever. They always wander. And if they're not wandering, they're being led by the shepherd. Beside the still waters, in the green pastures, through the dark valleys, over hill and moor, they're led. They don't settle down and stay in one place. The book of Hebrews talks about it. God doesn't intend for us to settle down here because this world is not our home. We're just passing through. Hebrews 11, verse 8. By faith, Abraham, when he was called to go out into a place which he should after receive for an inheritance, or promise. Now notice, he didn't settle. He sojourned in the land of promise. As in a stranger, looked for a city which hath foundations, whose builder and maker is God. I feel the same way. One of these days I'm going to settle down. All of us here are just pilgrims, right? Called to go out into a place which he should after receive for an inheritance or promise. Now notice, he didn't settle. He sojourned in the land of promise. As in a stranger, looked for a city which hath foundations, whose builder and maker is God. I feel the same way. One of these days I'm going to settle down. All of us here are just pilgrims right now. And it's going to be a place of constancy, a place of constant joy of the Lord. For how long? Forever. Forever. Have you ever thought of the length of eternity? There used to be a great preacher that preached the land of promise. Now notice, he didn't settle. He sojourned in the land of promise. As in a strange country, dwelling in tabernacles, that means in tents with Isaac and Jacob, the heirs with him of the same promise. But now listen, for he builder and maker is God. I feel the same way. One of these days I'm going to settle down. All of us here are just pilgrims. About that. I will dwell in the house, mighty preacher, wept when he preached. I feel the same way. One of these days I'm going to settle down. All of us here are just pilgrims right now. And it's going to be a place of constancy, a place of constant joy of the Lord. For how long? Forever. Forever. Have you ever thought of the length of eternity? There used to be a great preacher that preached over in Arkansas. I had to see that businessman on Saturday to try to lead him to Christ. The man had his heart to Christ and to be baptized along with his wife. The man listened to the preacher's earnest plea, and then he said this to the preacher. He said, preacher, watch, and I will be baptized with my wife. The preacher said, great! Hand on the doorknob, and the Holy Spirit said to him, there's something not right about that. There's something not right. He went back to this businessman. He said, listen, if you're going to do that anyway, let's get it settled now. You give your heart to Jesus now, and then you come tomorrow morning and make it public. And then, preacher, I've got a reputation in this world for keeping my word. I'm an honest businessman. And if I say that I'll do it tomorrow morning, you don't have to worry about it. I will do it. You have my word. He said, well, all right. Thank you. Praise God. Started out that man. Joe Henry Hankins went back the third time, and he took with him this time his, behold, now is the day of salvation. Put it under his nose and said, Pat, you read it. Pat read it. He said, now, Pat, that's God's word. Satan says tomorrow, but God says today. Who are you going to listen to? Who? And he said, well, preacher, I've been listening to that man. Joe Henry Hankins went back the third time, and he took with him this time his, behold, now is the day of salvation. Put it under his nose and said, Pat, you read it. Pat read it. He said, now, Pat, that's God's word. Satan says tomorrow, but God says today. Who are you going to listen to? Who? And he said, well, preacher, I've been listening to Satan for a long time, and he's never brought me anything but misery. I'm going to listen. I'll be there to make it public and get baptized. The next morning, when Joe Henry Hankins was standing on the front steps of his church, greeting the people as they were coming in, Pat's nephew came up and said, preacher, Uncle Pat has had a heart, but he's sick and the doctor won't let him come. That noon, when Joe Henry Hankins was sitting at his noon meal eating, the phone rang and it was Pat's sister-in-law. She called and said, preacher, you need to know, Pat has had another heart attack and it's much worse than the first one. And the doctor says that there doesn't seem to be any hope. Joe Henry Hankins said to himself, well, I'll finish my meal and go right over there. But before he could get up from the table, hurry, Pat has died. He's already gone. But he said to tell you, thank you, and tell the preacher, I'm sure glad I took God's way rather than Satan's way. I'm so glad I settled it. Tell Dr. Hankins, thank you for causing me to say yes to Jesus. My friend, I want to tell you, eternity is a long time. Eternity is a long time. Ones will weep o'er my silent face. Dear ones will clasp me sorrow I will not see. Voices that murmur will not reach me. But where, oh where, will my spirit be 5 minutes after I die? Naught to repair the good I lack. Fixed to the goal of my chosen track, sorrow I will not see. Voices that murmur will not reach me. But where, oh where, will my spirit be 5 minutes after I die? Naught to repair the good I lack. Fixed to the goal of my chosen track. No space to repent. No turning back. Wrong. 5 minutes after I die. Can you say it? The Lord is my shepherd. Surely I will dwell in the house of the Lord forever. Surely I will. Are you sure? Salvation. And precious friend, if you want the Lord Jesus, you want to be saved, may I just quieten your heart now and turn your heart toward God. Thank you for loving me. Thank you for sending Jesus to die for me. Lord Jesus, I believe that you are the Son of God. I believe that you died on the cross. I do trust you, Lord Jesus. Would you tell him that? I do trust you, Lord Jesus. Right now, this moment, with all of my heart, come into my heart, Lord Jesus. Pray that. Say it. Come into my heart, Lord Jesus. Come into my heart. Forgive my sin. Save me, Jesus. Ask him. Save me, Lord Jesus. Save me now. And then pray this way. Thank you for saving me, Jesus. I receive it by faith. And then pray this. Lord Jesus, I will not be ashamed of you. Lord Jesus, you died for me. And I will not be ashamed of you. Lord Jesus, I will acknowledge you as my Lord and Savior. Tell him that, promise him that right now. Lord Jesus, I will acknowledge you as my Lord and Savior. I will make... Amen.
1: And what a wonderful comfort to take with us today and share with others who might be going through that valley.

0: of the shadow.
1: You as my Lord and Savior. Tell him that, promise him that right now. Lord Jesus, I will acknowledge you as my Lord and Savior. I will make. Amen.
0: And what a wonderful comfort to take with us today and share with others who might be going through that valley of the shadow. We'll hear the conclusion of this insightful message next time. Do you have the option to submit a prayer request or pray for others? This resource is one of our favorite ways to keep the ministry and the community praying continually for one another's needs. 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

0: How did Jesus comfort Mary as she grieved for her brother Lazarus? Martha said to Jesus, "If you had been here, my brother would not have died. But I know that even now God will give you whatever you ask." Jesus said to her, "And in the resurrection, at the last day?" Jesus said to her, "I am the Yes, Lord," she told him, "I believe that you are the Christ, the Son of God, who was to come into the world." When the Jews who had been with Mary, supposing she was going to the tomb to mourn there, when Mary reached the place where Jesus was and saw him, she fell at his feet and said, "Lord, if you had been here, my eyes, and whoever lives and believes in me will never die. Do you believe this? And in the resurrection, at the last day?" Jesus said to her, "I am the Yes, Lord," she told him, "I believe that you are the Christ, the Son of God, who was to come into the world." When the Jews who had been with Mary, supposing she was going to the tomb to mourn there, when Mary reached the place where Jesus was and saw him, she fell at his feet and said, "Lord, if you had been here, my brother would not have died." When Jesus saw her weeping, then the Jews said, "See how he loved him?" But some of them said, "Dying?" Jesus came to the tomb. It was a cave with a stone laid across the entrance. "Take away the stone," he said. "But Lord," said Martha, the sister of the dead man, "by this time there is a bad odor. If you believed, you would see the glory of God." So they took away the stone. Jesus called in a loud voice, "Lazarus, come out!" The dead man came out, his hands and feet wrapped with strips of linen and a cloth around his face. Jesus said to them, "Take off those who had come to visit Mary and had seen what Jesus did. Put their faith in him." From John 11, listen to the Bible. It's great for the soul.
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2: Nobody lives a Christian life perfectly. But we don't allow ourselves to fall in the ditch of license and say, "It's okay, I can live however I want." 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
3: Side and the ditch of license on the other. And on today's edition of From His Heart, we want to discuss license. Is God's grace such a safety net that it allows Christians a license to sin? This is From His Heart with Pastor Jeff Shreve, and today's message, A License to Sin, from the seven-lesson series, Beyond Amazing, Understanding the Grace of God. If you'd like more information about this series or today's message, go to fromhisheart.org. Turn in your Bible to the book of Galatians in chapter 5, as Pastor Jeff begins to reveal what type of license God does provide for his children.
2: Since Christians are under grace and not under law, do we have a license to sin? Truth number one, the devil works hard to try and hinder on you, to get you into the ditch of legalism so that you quit growing, or into the ditch of license so that you quit growing. Paul said in Galatians 5:7, "You were running well. Who hindered you from obeying the truth?" That's what the devil does. He works hard to try and hinder your progress. And the devil, as we talk about, full of perverted grace. You quit growing, or into the ditch of license so that you quit growing. Paul said, "Hinder on you to get you into the ditch of legalism, so that you quit growing, or into the ditch of license so that you quit growing." Paul said in Galatians 5:7, "You were running well. Who hindered you from obeying the truth?" That's what the devil does. He works hard to try and

hinder your progress. And the devil, as we talk about, full of perverted grace. Jude said this, delivered to the saints. Why? For certain persons have crept in unnoticed. Those who are long beforehand marked out for this condemnation. Ungodly persons. And why are they ungodly? Because they turn the grace of our God into licentiousness and deny our only Master and Lord Jesus Christ. They pervert the grace of God, and they will always try to deceive us regarding sin. He's a deceiver. That's what he does. Jesus said he's a liar and the father of lies. Now, the ditch of license, well, what does that say? To you appealing that you contend earnestly for the faith which was once for all delivered to the saints. Why? For certain persons have ungodly persons. And why are they ungodly? Because they turn the grace of all. He's a deceiver. That's what he does. Jesus said he's a liar and the father of lies. So just live it up. Do whatever you want. That sounds good. But there's a lie in there. So the devil will always try to deceive us regarding sin. And remember this. The ones who practice sin are probably not saved. Now, I didn't say that. That's what the Lord, 15 things, and he adds one just for good measure, and things like these. What does he say? Now, the deeds of the flesh are evident, which are immorality, impurity, sensuality, idolatry, sorcery, enmity, strife, jealousy, outburst. Also forewarned you that those who practice, verse 19, now the deeds of the flesh are evident, and then he gives a list of, what does he say? Now, the deeds of the flesh are evident, which are immorality, impurity. Also forewarned you that those who practice such things shall not inherit the kingdom of God. Now, that doesn't say that those who have ever committed those things shall not inherit the kingdom of God. It's those who practice such things. So the devil works hard to try and hinder your progress and my progress and our progress to get us in. If he can't get you in the ditch of legalism, he's going to try and get you in the ditch of license. Second truth. Truly obey God. That's what it is. It was for freedom, Galatians 5:1. It was for freedom that Christ set us free. Verse 13, for you were called to freedom, brethren. Freedom from what? Freedom not to sin, freedom from sin. The Lord set us free from sin and guilt and shame, so that we can live for Christ. Hey, you mark it down. Christians never unhitch from the commands of God. That's not what being a Christian is, to unhitch from the commands of God. Hey, I can just do whatever I want. That's why it says in verse 13, for you were called to freedom, brethren, only do not turn your freedom into an opportunity for the flesh, but through love serve one another. The word for opportunity means a base of operations. It's a military term. Don't turn it. It's not what true freedom is. That's not what the Lord did when he saved you. Now, Jesus said this in Matthew 5:17. Do not think that I came to abolish the law or the prophets. I did not come to abolish, but to fulfill. So if Jesus didn't come to abolish the law and the prophets, why in the world would we throw away the law and the prophets and say, well, that doesn't, we don't ever study that. We don't look at that. We just unhitch ourselves from that. There is tons to learn from the law and abolish the law and the prophets. Why in the world would we throw away the law and the prophets and say, well, that doesn't, we don't ever study that. We don't look at that. We just unhitch ourselves from that. There is tons to learn from the law and the prophets. Now, remember this. When the Lord set us free from the law, as we read in Galatians 5, 1 through 12, the things like outward things, circumcision, that's a requirement of the law. That's a ceremonial requirement of the law. Washings, a ceremonial requirement of the law. The things that they had to do to approach God, those things are ceremonial. They had dietary restrictions. They had restrictions on what they were to wear. All those things are gone in Jesus Christ. And but when it comes to the moral commands of God, that hasn't changed. So
We say, thou shalt not obey the Ten Commandments. Does that mean because I'm a Christian, because I'm under grace, that I can now

0: murder. I can now steal. I can now covet. I can commit adultery. Why does God say you shall not lie? Because it's abhorrent. Honesty would be abhorrent to his nature. To steal. God would never steal. Take something that doesn't belong to him. That's abhorrent to his nature. To murder. To commit adultery. All those things are against the character and the nature of God. And so we never unhitch from the commands of God. We unhitch, obviously, from dietary laws. The Bible makes that clear. Read Acts chapter 10 and then the sheet that came down with the unclean animals. And the Lord says to Peter, arise, Peter, kill and eat. Oh, no, Lord, I'll never do that. I can't. You're unholy. It's okay. The dietary restrictions are gone in Christ. So, don't turn your freedom into an opportunity for the flesh. But through love, serve one another. Interesting. So we're free, but he said, through love, serve one another. The word for serve is from the root doulos, which means the lowest slave. And so as a Christian, I'm not a slave to the law, but I'm a lowest slave. And so as a Christian, I'm not a slave to the law, but I'm a slave to Christ. I'm a slave to the commands of Christ, and I'm a slave to another person. I'm a slave to others, but through love, serve one another. So it's kind of a paradox. So I'm free, but I'm enslaved. I'm free from the law. I'm free from what he says, and I'm enslaved to other people to make a difference in their life. I'm going to fulfill the law. Paul says the same thing in Romans chapter 13. In Romans 13, he says this, owe nothing to anyone except to love one another. For he who loves his neighbor, murder, you shall not steal, you shall not covet. And if there's any other commandment, it is summed up in this saying, you shall love your neighbor as yourself. Love does no wrong to a neighbor. Love, therefore, is the fulfillment of the law. Now, interesting, very interesting. In the Old Testament, first five books, the book of Moses, first five books in the book of Moses, 613. How do we serve God? Well, we keep these six of stone written by the finger of God. So from 613, then we come down, we have 10. Four vertical, our relationship with the Lord, six horizontal, and to walk humbly with your God. So from 613 to 10 to 3, and then in the New Testament, Matthew 22, they ask Jesus, what do you argue about the religious leaders? And Jesus said the greatest commandment, he didn't go to the 613, you shall love the Lord your God with all your heart, all your soul, all your strength, and all your mind. And then Leviticus commandments hang the whole law and the prophets. They hang on love. Vertical love, I love God with all that I am, and I love other people. If you will love God with all that you are and love other people, you know what? You're going to keep the commandments.
1: We'll continue to explore this concept with Pastor Jeff in just a moment. 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We'll continue to explore this concept with Pastor Jeff in just a moment. 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And we'll send you the series, Beyond Amazing, Understanding the Grace of God. You'll be blessed, and we will be too. Thank you for your part in helping this happen around the world.
0: I heard about a story years ago. I've never forgotten it. It's about this woman that was married.

to this man who was a good man, but he was a very exacting man. And he had lots of things for her to do. You have to do all these things to be in good graces with me. And so much so that he put it down on paper, all the things that she was supposed to do, very precise and very exact, all these things that you have to do in order to be a good wife to me. Well, she didn't do very well on that. He would pull out the list often and say, well, you didn't do this and you didn't do that and you didn't do the other. And they didn't have a great relationship, to say the least. And she felt very defeated because she couldn't keep the rules. Well, then he died. Graces with me. And so much so that he put it down on paper, all the things that she was supposed to do, very precise and very exact, all these things that you have to do in order to be a good wife to me. Well, she didn't do very well on that. He would pull out the list often and say, well, you didn't do this and you didn't do that and you didn't do the other. And they didn't have a great relationship, to say the least. And she felt very defeated because she couldn't keep the rules. Well, then he died. And one day she was doing some housework and she was cleaning out an old drawer. And she found in that old drawer that list that she had from her first husband that he had given her of all these rules that she was supposed to keep in order to be a good wife. And she looked at that list and she said, you know what? I'm doing everything, not doing it out of rule keeping it. I'm doing it out of love. And it just naturally flows because I love. He had given her of all these rules that she was supposed to keep in order to be a good wife. One day she was doing some housework and she was cleaning out an old drawer and she found in that old drawer that list that she had from her first husband that he had given her of all these rules that she was supposed to keep in order to be a good wife. And she looked at that list and she said, you know what? I'm doing everything, not doing it out of rule keeping it. I'm doing it out of love. And it just naturally flows because I love my husband. You grow in grace and knowledge of the Lord and Savior Jesus Christ, and you start to obey him because you want to, not because you have to. It's because you want to, because Lord, I love you. And then truth number three, true Christian freedom is found in yielding to the Holy Spirit of God. One another so that you may not do the things that you please. There's a battle within every true Christian. There's a battle inside between the flesh and the spirit. Because when you become a Christian, you receive the Holy Spirit of God. The Holy Spirit comes in. And the Holy Spirit comes in to take over. But the flesh says, hey, I've been running the show for all these years. And the flesh does not want to give up control. So there's a battle inside. The flesh sets its desire against the spirit and the spirit against the flesh. For these are in opposition to one another. So that you may not do the things that you preach. Take off the H and spell it backwards. The flesh is S-E-L-F. It's self. I want what I want when I want it. I want to be the captain of my own ship, the master of my own domain. I want to do what I want to do. That's the flesh. And these are in opposition to one another. So that you may not do the things that you preach. Take off the H and spell it backwards. The flesh is S-E-L-F. It's self. I want what I want when I want it. I want to be the captain of my own ship, the master of my own domain. I want to do what I want to do. That's the flesh. And so that is going to fight against the spirit. Then it's probably because the Holy Spirit is not there. He who does not have the Spirit of Christ, he is none of his. You don't belong to him. It's when you come to Christ that you feel that battle inside. You've probably heard the story that's been told for many, many years about the American Indian that was led to Christ as a young man. He said, I want to do what's right. I want to please God. I want to live according to. It's like there are two dogs inside of me. One wants to do good and one wants to do. Hey, you're feeding the spirit or you're feeding the flesh? If you feed the flesh, you're going to lose. God is not mocked. For whatever a man sows, this he will also reap. For the one who sows to his own hand in it. He said, I want to do what's right. I want to please God. I want to live according to. It's like there are two dogs inside of me. One wants to do good and one wants to do. Hey, you're feeding the spirit or you're feeding the flesh? If you feed the flesh, you're going to lose. God is not mocked. For whatever a man sows, this he will also reap.

0: The one who sows to his own flesh shall from the flesh reap corruption. But the one who sows to the Spirit shall from the Spirit rest. One I love and one I hate, but the one I feed will dominate. Every Christian knows what that is like. And every Christian can choose to walk by the Spirit over the flesh. You can, I can, we can. We can walk by the Spirit and not carry out the desire of the flesh. Those who practice such things shall not inherit the kingdom of God. But the fruit of the Spirit is love and joy and peace and patience and kindness. Spirit rest. One I love and one I hate, but the one I feed will dominate. Every Christian knows what that is like. And every Christian can choose to walk by the Spirit over the flesh. You can, I can, we can. We can walk by the Spirit and not carry out the desire of the flesh. Those who practice such things shall not inherit the kingdom of God. But the fruit of the Spirit is love and joy and peace and patience and kindness and goodness and faith. That's the invitation to every believer. Walk by the Spirit inside. You have the Holy Spirit inside, and the flesh sets its desire against the Spirit. Yield yourself to the Holy Spirit. Let Him take charge. Let Him lead you. Let me read to you just quickly in closing. Romans chapter 6 says this, clearly, you once offered all the parts of your body as slaves to sexual perversion and disobedience. This led you to live disobedient lives. Now, in the same way, offer all the parts of your body as slaves that do what God approves of to do, because it ended in death. Now you have been freed from yourself to the Holy Spirit. Let Him take charge. Let Him lead you. Let me read to you just quickly in closing. Romans chapter 6 says this, clearly, you once offered all the parts of your body as slaves to sexual perversion and disobedience. This led you to live disobedient lives. What God approves of? What did you gain by doing those things? You're ashamed of what you used to do because it ended in death. Now you have been freed from sin and have been to God, which is your spiritual service of worship. Every day we need to come before the Lord. Say, here I am, Lord. I belong to you. I and have been to God, which is your spiritual service of worship. Every day we need to come before the Lord. Say, here I am, Lord. I belong to you. I offer myself as a living sacrifice. I want your Spirit to be in control of me. I want to spend time with you so I feed the inner man, so that I feed the one in me that wants to produce love and joy and peace and patience and kindness and goodness and gentleness and faithfulness and self-control. I'm a living sacrifice. What's the problem with a living sacrifice? You know, they had dead sacrifices. That something happens that, you know, we offer ourselves at 6 a.m. and then at 10 a.m. we're like, I'm going over here. We move off the altar. We have to keep coming before the Lord and say, Lord, we say, Lord, I'm struggling with this sin, but I want to walk on the narrow road of grace and truth with you to please you in all respects, bearing fruit in every good work and increasing in the knowledge of God. Hey, if you want the fruit of the Spirit, you can have it by grace.
1: Oh, what a wonderful truth and thought to bury into our hearts and have it immediately available when we stray. If you've been living in the ditch of sin, I'm going to ask you to make a decision today to walk in the light of God's grace and truth. I'm not asking you. The Holy Spirit is asking you. Or maybe you know that you've never been saved, but you'd like to have victory in your life rather than defeat. Then the Bible tells us that we need to repent of our sin and ask Jesus sincerely to come into our hearts and make us new. In the ditch of sin, I'm going to ask you to make a decision today to walk in the light of God's grace and truth. I'm not asking you. The Holy Spirit is asking you. Or maybe you know that you've never been saved, but you'd like to have victory in your life. Rather, He will. You'll be changed for now and for eternity. Just go to the Why Jesus link at FromHisHeart.org and learn more about what it means to become a child of God and what your next journey step should be. Again, that's the Why Jesus link at FromHisHeart.org. Before we go, we wanted to let you know that Pastor Jeff will be visiting the Holy Land in April next year for an incredible 10-day trip. That's April the 2nd through the 11th. 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

banner on the homepage. Well, thank you for joining us today on From His Heart. I'm Larry Nobles, inviting you to be with us on Thursday for the lesson, Insulting the Spirit of Grace, right here on From His Heart.

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3: Hi, my name is Lisa Carvajal, and I'm proud to say I'm 57 years old and a first-time homebuyer. I used to think that it was something I couldn't achieve. I learned otherwise in talking with Michelle. She, just the way she conducts herself as a friend, I knew her heart already. And so that made me feel more comfortable to trust her. She held that it was something I couldn't achieve. I learned otherwise in talking with Michelle. She shared with me on social media, personally. I already knew she was a good person. Just the way she conducts herself as a friend, I knew her heart already. But I didn't have to feel any question was dumb. She'd been asked that same question, you know, 1,000 times. She answered it 1,001. I would always recommend her because whether or not you do buy from her, she's going to value your time because she values her time. She is professional. She's very knowledgeable. I want to say concise, but I didn't try to figure it out. And she's very upfront and honesty.
2: 4176.
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6: 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Dave, I have a friend named Claude. I'll have to ask Claude how he feels about the AI version of himself. I don't know. How would you feel if we called it Dave?
7: Yeah. Well, they've got the folks at Anthropic have got some big questions to answer. Some of them have to do with the position that the Pope has taken in regards to the fact that he will not consent to the notion that artificial intelligence can be consensual, that it can be prescient, that it can have human agency. He's not buying that at all, nor are a lot of other people. But along that line, the conversation twists again when we take a look at NVIDIA, who's the world's largest chip maker for the computers that are driving all the AI. And their CEO, Jensen Huang, has said on more than one occasion that he thinks that the future holds an agency that he could simply call God AI, that there's a much, much, much bigger personality out there than Claude, a much, much bigger form of AI, and it's going to be a part of our future. Alan, I saw you light up the first time you heard that.
8: I did, because Mr. Huang says that time, because my kids will be grown up. I'll probably have grandkids in 20 years. I know your grandkids will be adults, both of you guys. And so we

0: kind of have a vested interest in like 20 years from now. So it doesn't make me feel a whole lot better that he's telling me God AI will be here to destroy humanity in 20 years.
1: And I recognize he might be using that word G-O-D with a small g as an adjective or perhaps an adverb, depending on the sentence use.
0: Sure.
1: He is. How much more super can you get once you start saying God AI?
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5: But we are to share the love of Christ lovingly, truthfully, is to receive it and believe it. 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
2: That is right from the heart of James Brown, the host of the NFL Today on CBS. And we'll have the continuation of a conversation with him
4: to wordsmithing. He's very deliberate with the words he chooses.
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2: That is right from the heart of James Brown, the host of the NFL Today on CBS. And we'll have the continuation of a conversation with him
4: to wordsmithing. He's very deliberate with the words he chooses and delivers them in such a...

0: Barry, we have had so many great guests come through that are really excellent athletes, and you can sign up to get the free Sports and Faith audio collection when you stop by. Go ahead and jump back into the conversation now with James Brown on today's episode of Focus on the Family with Jim Daly.
1: Let me roll us back a little bit to sports, and that's your world. I mean, it's not who you are, it's what you do. But it's what you've done for a long time. You were a big-time basketball player, high school champ and all those things. And I just want to talk about FCA, Fellowship of Christian Athletes, is how I came to Christ. Yeah, as an orphan kid at that point in high school, living with my brother. But he just loved on me. And I will always have a place in my heart for football coaches because there's so many good men that are trying to help these young boys become men. And Paul Morrow did that for me. That was your experience too. And that's, in my opinion, what makes sports so good spiritually for these men and women, boys and girls.
2: The impact of a coach on an athlete's life in its fulsome sense is undeniable. Many times you'll hear people, when you ask questions about their background, they will often reference clearly the influence of their parents, positive or negative. A pastor, a coach is almost without fail going to be mentioned if they were involved in sports, even if it was recreationally. My mother and father set the example. My father with his deathbed conversion, most importantly, and how he provided for his family, as you said, working two and three jobs, routines about this, positive or negative. A pastor, a coach is almost without fail going to be mentioned if they were involved in sports, even if it was recreationally. My mother and father set the example. Mother wanting to be the excellent homemaker that she was, and she was, but leading the path. And when, I don't know whether, who was it? Was it Jacob who wrestled with the angel?
1: Yeah.
2: My mother.
1: Israel.
2: I don't know whether it was my mother doing the wrestling or the angel was wrestling with my mom. But when she became saved, we had no choice.
1: Yeah.
2: And we're glad of it because she led us through that process. From a high school coach, no imprints in our lives. And my high school coach, Morgan Wooten, is a long story. We'll talk about it later. But the synopsis is this. He told us, number one was God. Number two was family. Number three was school. Number four was basketball.
1: What?
2: Fourth, Jim Daly. We never, ever heard him utter a profanity. He went into the Naismith Basketball Hall of Fame, his work at the high school level.
1: Wow.
2: He was the winningest high school basketball coach in the country. Number two, he then went into the Naismith Foundation Hall of Fame. As this over the head, he was the one who walked the talk. But athletic scholarships to go to these great schools, my parents certainly could have afforded it, but they always said, get the best education. That's the foundation stone for success in life. So out loans for me to go to Harvard, but that's what they said, and they made it happen. And I am forever thankful for that.
1: You know, last year we do survey work every year for the listeners, and thankfully we have millions of people that listen to Focus on the Family and, you know, like watch CBS and NFL, right? Okay. The point of this is, when we do the survey work, last year 179,000 people said Focus was the organization that helped lead me to the Lord. So I think in the last few minutes here, JB, as we talk about it, I love your sympathy that we're only human. You've said that a couple times, that we're sinners saved by grace. Sometimes we lose that, especially in the Christian community. And we put a lot of expectations on our children because, you know, we're probably 35, 40. We've been walking with the Lord for 10, 15, 20 years. And then we expect our children to be right. We're only human. You've said that a couple times, that we're sinners saved by grace. Sometimes we lose that, especially in the Christian community. And we put a lot of expectations on our children because, you know, we're probably 35, 40. We've been walking with the Lord for 10, 15, 20 years. And then we expect our children to be right there with us. But they've got to walk their journey as well. And I think in that regard, parenting situation, because I think there are going to be people hearing you and watching you now, that it will help them, A, to consider Christ's rest, that your soul is at peace, because right things were decided. Speak to your daughter's situation.
2: Oh, well, in terms

0: terms of my daughter's situation, who, you know, I had out of wedlock, and I remember a gentleman at the University of Michigan who was an associate athletic director who made such a distinct and lifelong impact on all of the great athletes who were there, including Tom Brady, Desmond Howard, et cetera, et cetera. A believer who had a Michigan who was an associate athletic director who
1: speak to your daughter's situation.
0: Oh, well, in terms of my daughter's situation, who, you know, I had out of wedlock, and I remember a gentleman at the University of Michigan who was an associate athletic director who made such a distinct and lifelong impact on all of the great athletes who were there, including Tom Brady, Desmond Howard, et cetera, et cetera. A believer who had a definitive sweetheart who I thought I was going to marry, was not saved. And certainly can ask her not too long ago, why did you not have an abortion? And she simply said, and does it get any clearer and more impactful than this? Her words, not mine, I did not want to kill my child. I had no other questions from there. And while I am humbled to have been asked to speak on a number of days, our friend Greg Oliver had extended invitations where people who run pregnancy centers were asking if I would come and talk to the women who were there, trying to encourage them to keep the baby. I understand this is a political hot potato, that many people stay away from this. The truth of the matter is, based on what my ex said and how she viewed it, and the beautiful 40 or beautiful Christian kids who are all in Christian schools, I know that I know. And with respect to those invitations, while I can certainly give a male's perspective, I asked my daughter to go with me.
1: Oh, that's great.
0: And one of the reasons was because of a father-daughter show that we did on television there, based on what my ex said and how she viewed it, and the beautiful, based on what my ex said and how she viewed it, and the beautiful 40 or beautiful Christian kids who are all in Christian schools, I know that I know. And with respect to those invitations, while I can certainly give a male's perspective, I asked my daughter to go with me.
1: Oh, that's great.
0: And one of the reasons was because of a father-daughter show that we did on television where the host, they become one. So I play an augmenting role and love what I'm doing with my grandkids. But I asked her to come on this TV show with me, and this was live. And the host asked her, and I wasn't prepared for this myself. I was trying to prepare my daughter. He asked her to see what she was going to say. And she simply said, my father has always loved my mother. He knew until I got married, and I have nothing but love for my father and how he honored and loved and loves my mother.
1: That's beautiful. So,
0: Jim Daly, you know me well enough to know, I don't go around trying to, and I said this earlier, to beat people over the head with the Bible. But we are to share the love of Christ lovingly, truthfully. The receiver's job is to receive it and believe it. One plants a seed, another waters, but God gives the increase. So for me, with my grandkids, where it says the day that the good Lord calls me home, and I hope that people, I respect whatever decision other people want to make. That's their life decision to make. The receiver's job is to receive it and believe it. One plants a seed, another waters, but God gives the increase. So for me, with my grandkids, where it says the day that the good Lord calls me home, and I hope that people, I respect whatever decision other people want to make. That's their life decision to make.

0: So please just respect where I'm coming from. I don't go around castigating anybody, for God is what, speaking through Moses, when he says, I present before you this day, I call heaven and earth to record or recordings and cursings. And he gives us the answer to the test when he says, choose life.
1: Right.
0: It's a choice that we make.
1: Right.
0: God doesn't condemn. We condemn ourselves. And I pray that people will just receive the wonderful loving intent that is being shared. But it's all of us who has a choice to make. Does that make sense, Jim?
1: Oh, yeah. And I think is the attitude that we were forgiven much, that we know we're forgiven much, that we're not perfect people, and Christ died for our sins. So why would you hold somebody else to a different standard, including your child? Some of the best stories, JB, I've heard at Focus are in this area where Christian family, but I think when it comes to life, and I know you share this, God doesn't make mistakes. Your daughter, somehow God shapes all of that into good. Like Romans 8:28 says, well, what do we do? And it's not what we're aiming for. Of course not. We want what's best. But man, God will take your mess and make it better. Make it his mess. And that's what we want. JB, before we get away, I do want to hear that story of how you came to Christ, because we didn't capture that yet. What was it? You know, obviously you had your daughter out of wedlock, you mentioned. How long after did you come to Christ? What started you in a faith trajectory?
0: In as succinct a fashion as I can, after being cut by the Atlanta Hawks, and I did get a chance the following year when Red Auerbach, God bless him, asked me to come to try out for the Boston Celtics, and I was again the last person. Red Auerbach wanted me to go overseas to polish my game a little bit and come back and play in the NBA. I said, no, you know, my parents worked hard for me to take advantage of this opportunity. Let's go start in a game of life. Hmm. But while I was home sulking the first year after being cut by the Atlanta Hawks, hiding in the house for 2 weeks away from my friends who were like, JB didn't make it in the NBA. You're kidding me. Hmm. But I realized what I didn't do and the life mantra, work ethic that I have. Whereas in corporate America, they give you principles, if you will, to follow to be successful in corporate America. For me, they have to have a foundation in Scripture. And in Scripture, when I examine myself, 2 Corinthians 13:5 says, to examine yourself, to make certain you're walking in the faith. Let's go start in a game of life. Hmm. But while I was home sulking the first year after being cut by the Atlanta Hawks, hiding in the house for 2 weeks away from realize what I didn't do and the life mantra, work ethic, that I do, principles, if you will, to follow to be successful in corporate America. And clearly, when I was asking Jesus into my life, I'm tooling in my little Corvette, coming home late one night after the nightclub, a lifestyle for those several months of going to the nightclub and realizing that was not the answer. Mm. From some of my buddies, ex-athletes, to go to yet another house party, a pajama party.
1: Yeah.
0: I'm 24 years of age. A pajama party.
1: Right.
0: But I go. And the moment I walk through the door, I realize, hey, it is who I am. You pull these things out of me, so I'm blaming you for it. Okay, getting emotional about it, but it speaks to the depth of that question to the Lord. Because on my way home, I said, I am so sorry. I feel like I've committed high treason. Just last week, asking you to reveal yourself to me. And what do? I go to a pajama party. Hey, it is who I am. You pull these things out of me, so I'm blaming you for it. Okay, getting emotional about it. But it speaks to the depth of that question to the Lord. Because on my way home, I said, I am so sorry. I feel like I've committed high treason. Just last week, asking you to review a 12-year search with my mother, leading the five of us through the church route to finally be settled into a good word teaching church, headed by an ex-Tuskegee airman.
1: Oh my.
0: By the name of Bishop Clarence Givens, who taught the word of God. I went to many a sermon where it was emotional.

0: that question to the Lord. Because on my way home, I said, I am so sorry. I feel like I've committed high treason. Just last week, asking you to reveal yourself to me. And what do? I go to a pajama party. Sherwood Word Teaching Church, headed by an ex-Tuskegee Airman.
1: Oh, my.
0: By the name of Bishop Clarence Givens, who taught the Word of God. And everyone who was up under his tutelage for the years that he was ministering, trained up under Bishop Givens, became a director, co-director with my wife, Dorothy, of the youth ministry. My wife, Dorothy, is another whole story. That's a whole story there. Who grasped the Word quicker, more deeply and committed than me. And your boy is now a well-trained husband.
1: Yeah.
0: Okay. But that led me down a path that I'm on and have continued on since. Does that make sense?
1: Totally beautiful. Yeah. And what I love is, people can complicate their spiritual journey, their faith in Christ, but the way you just said, because you could have done that a month before. You could have gone to the party and been driving home in your vet and not think twice. Maybe a little pain, but, you know, okay, I'll try to do less of that or something.
0: But to stop
1: that conviction
0: and listen to the inner speaking that is there in every one of us. And when we talk about this, look, I can give a great, I think, presentation on hopefully following the model of what apologetics is all about, to try to answer questions for people. Mm-hmm. And there are those, look, I can give a great, I think, presentation on hopefully following the model of what apologetics is all about, to try to answer questions for people. Mm-hmm. And there are those who are way smarter than me that can talk me under the table. But I'm not trying to convince you using an academic argument. This is a deeply spiritual come to Jesus moment where you have to answer in your own inner heart. Is this correct? Is this true? Is there a question? And become familiar with the territory known as faith in Jesus Christ. We've got so many great apologists that you know, whether it's Alex McFarland, so many. Mm. Lee Strobel, his story, The Case for Christ, is something that I reference in a number of my messages. Mm-hmm. Then just answer the question truthfully. Here's the deal. When you understand that there's no such thing definition of death, our spirit, such thing as death, as many people thinking where it's the cessation of life. Mm-mm. Try the Bible's definition of death. Our spirit and souls will live on eternally. The physical body may die, but as the Word describes, those of us who are believers will be reunited with the spirit and soul. But eternality is either in heaven with the Lord, or as the Bible describes death, it is. And people may call it hogwash.
1: Yeah.
0: But I would certainly say, do some deep, deep studying and being honest with yourself, because the decision is an eternal one. And so many people have cutely but painfully described it this way. If you think about it, the choice is either.
1: It's just with no presence of God's character. Somebody described that will probably be hell, that there's no love, no kindness, no good. Just no presence of God in that
0: eternally,
1: just torment. JB, this has been so good. Thank you for the time. Thank you for being with us. Thank you for the perspective that you brought. I love it. This is all about the Lord. I wasn't sure how we would aim this. I think the Lord knew, and he used it and will use it according to his purposes. So thank you again. Thank you for your witness, for your, and it's just awesome to see how God is using you, and I'm sure using you in all kinds of friendships to talk with people about him. So thanks.
0: God's got to trim down.
1: That's for sure.
2: Well, what a great conversation and a powerful reminder from James Brown on today's episode of Focus on the Family with Jim Daly.
1: He just oozes with love for the Lord and his love for others, and I so appreciate his heart. He's one of those guys you could spend more time just sitting down talking to, because he's got great stories, and his heart for God is so right there on his shirt sleeve. He's reminded us that a life of influence is not measured simply by success, visibility, achievement, but by faithfulness to Christ. He emulates that so straightforwardly. He's challenged us to model the gospel in our homes, in our work, and in the everyday conversations that God gives. And more time just sitting down talking to, because he's got great stories, and his heart for God is so right there on his shirt sleeve. He's reminded us that a life of influence is not measured simply by success, visibility, achievement, but by faithfulness to Christ. He emulates that so straightforwardly. He's challenged us to model the gospel in our homes, in our work, and in the everyday conversations that God gives us. If you'd like to learn more about a relationship with Jesus Christ, I, Lord and Savior, that's what we've done. We're a Christian ministry. I don't know how many people over the 2,000 years of history have made that commitment to Christ, but it's definitely probably in the billions. And you think about that, what do they know that maybe you have not investigated? And we want you to do that investigation. It's the question that people ignore that's probably the most important question in this life. Also, if you enjoyed this conversation, be sure to check out our free Sports and Faith audio collection with other inspiring interviews from Sports IQ, How to Begin a Journey in Jesus Christ by accepting him as your personal, over the 2,000 years of history have made that commitment to Christ, but it's definitely probably in the billions. And you think about that, what do they know? The question that people ignore, that's probably the most important question in this life. Also, if you enjoyed this conversation, be sure to check out our free Sports and Faith audio collection with other inspiring interviews from sports icons.
2: Yeah, we've talked.
3: Jesus did all that for me. I just had to believe in him. So I got on my knees, prayed the prayer, the acceptance prayer, and that emptiness that I had was gone.
4: I asked our chaplain at the time, I said, you know, I've prayed the prayer, you've told me what it means to be a Christian, how to walk this walk, and I said, but let me ask you a question. I said, what prevents me from living my life the way I want to live it? And then I'll have an age that I'll turn my life over to Christ. Like, what tiny exception? You may not get to your target date.
1: Audio collection with other inspiring interviews from sports icons.
2: Yeah, we've talked.
3: On my knees, prayed the prayer, the acceptance prayer, and that emptiness.
4: I said, but let me ask you a question. I said, what prevents me from living my life the way I want to live it? What prevents me from getting to my, let's just say it's 38? And he gave me an answer that was real simple. He said, nothing prevents you from getting that in your life with one trust in Jesus, and I'm going to give him all the junk that I'm trying to carry in my backpack, and I'm just going to release it.
1: Well, maybe that's something you've decided. You can wait till you're 30.
4: Like, what tiny exception? You may not get to your target date. So why take that chance?
1: Now, if you have an appetite for godly things, but you haven't made a commitment to Christ, I would answer that question pronto. And, you know, you're not going to be giving up anything. You're going to get more in that situation. So most importantly, eternal life and faith in Christ and a life of peace rather than chaos. You know, I know sports fans will love to hear these great testimonies from these achievers. These are people who have spent their life honing a skill to be paid. And you know what? That discipline requires focus and attention. And then when they turn that on their experience with Christ, and like you heard both from John Smoltz and Bernard Langer, that reality that you can't earn it, it's a free gift from these guys who are used to earning it. Wow, that's powerful. 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
5: We'd love for you to be a part of our family. 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And on today's program, my dad, Dr. Tim Clinton, will be joined by a great guest. So let's get started. And we're back for day two of my dad's conversation with Pastor Tim Endings in Two Beginnings. This book is a powerful meditation on loss and grief. And I know Tim's words will surely encourage you and those you love.
6: There are two types of stressors. One is what we call horizontal stressors, natural things that just we come up against. Lose a job, maybe. Deal with the loss of a friendship, everyday pressures that come our way. Yeah. Life gets all blown up. We don't feel safe anymore.
5: Turn your endings into beginnings. This book is a powerful meditation on loss and grief, and I know Tim's words will surely encourage you and those you love.
6: There are two types of stressors. One is what we call horizontal stressors, natural things that just we come up against. Lose a job, maybe. Deal with all of them.
7: Yeah.
6: Then there are vertical stressors, things that come in out of nowhere.
7: Absolutely.
6: And they blow up everything. Tim, when life gets all blown up, we don't feel safe anymore.
7: Mm-hmm.
6: With clarity. They need to be able to see.
7: Yeah. The day and time that's flying at us so fast. I asked my mother, Tim, a year ago, is life harder now than it was when you were growing? Absolutely.
6: They need hope. They need help. They need
7: that we live in is so hard on the mental health aspect of humanity because everything is flying at us so fast. I asked my mother, Tim, a year ago, is life harder now than it was when you were growing up as a little girl and all these different things were happening? Segregation was happening. She was in the segregated, was an abusive alcoholic and grew up in her aunt and uncle's home who raised her as her parents. And she said something to me so profound. She said, life, it's harder now because you hear how hard life is for so many other people so often, so quickly. Instant. We know everyone's problems that we're connected to. And
6: that's
7: we're not 10, 20, 30, 40, 50 other people to navigate through this life. And so I think that we're living in an unprecedented time. I believe that, like all great ships, we need a captain to lead us. And I think that we have to discover that there is no hope outside of Jesus. But with Jesus,

0: there's the greatest in the Word of God. With man, there's some things that are possible. But with God, all things are possible to those that believe. And so my encouragement to those that are listening right now is simply put your hope back in the hands of Jesus, because it's far greater in his hands than it is in mine. If the grief, if the depression, if the stress remains in my hands, I'll think I can carry it and it will overwhelm me. If I put it in the hands of Jesus, Jesus will overwhelm it. Just because it's over our head, it does not mean that it is over God's. It's under his feet. And so I just want to encourage our listeners, take whatever pain that you are wrestling with, whatever pain you're dealing with, and put it in the hands of Jesus, because he knows what to do with it. And he can handle whatever you're carrying far greater than you ever could.
1: Tim, in it, you talk about a framework, Insys. And you use the concept of funeral in a unique way.
0: Yeah.
1: Help us understand why that is. And then let's start on this journey about how we overcome. And you call it an art of overcoming.
0: That's right. So, you know, when you really think about the death of something, Tim, it's a time to mourn what was, but understanding that yet what has died, whether it's a past pain, whether it's past trauma, whether it's a past event, we can't stay in that moment, because something that was meant to hurt overcoming, it takes us on this journey of looking at those little deaths, what I call them throughout the book, acknowledging that those things in that season did exist, honoring the good moments from those things, but burying the things that we know need to stay in our past, so that we never have to go back through that type of pain again. And the reason it's called the art of overcoming is because we never overcome the same thing or anything the same way that we did before. There's an art to it. And just like an artist in the middle of his painting, if he was to ask us, what do you think about this? We would be confused and say, I don't know what I'm looking at. The artist knows where he's going with this art. And God is of what he's painting. In the middle of the story that he's writing, we get so confused by what we're looking at. But God says, can you trust me? Do you believe that this is going to work out for the good of those that love me? Do you believe that I have the plan working that I've designed and desired for your life? And if you can trust me, you'll see how you'll come out of this greater and better than you did before you went into it. And that's why this book is called The Art of Overcoming.
1: In that,
0: the artist knows where he's going with this art. And God is the greatest artist to ever create anything. And oftentimes in the middle of what he's painting, in the middle of the story that he's writing, we get so confused by what this book is called, The Art of Overcoming.
1: In that quest of overcoming, living with death is not fun. You know, when I started studying about grief and loss, I heard a statement, becoming winners at the fine art of losing.
0: Yeah.
1: I'm watching an elderly couple right now, and I'm beginning to realize that their life is not able to, quote, go with their group's physical capabilities, perspective on grief and loss. And I've learned this, too, that there are some things we're losing that we love dearly.
0: Yes. You talked about that's why this book is called The Art of Overcoming.
1: In that quest of overcoming, defined by loss,
0: losing
1: the ability to drive.
0: Mm-hmm.
1: Not able to, quote, go with their group's physical capabilities. We're losing that we love dearly.
0: Yes.
1: You talked about losing your dad.
0: Yeah.
1: And I've learned this, that those who love much grieve much.
0: Yes.
1: It's a journey.
0: It is. And I think for all of us listening, understanding and acknowledging the pain that we experience because of the loss, whether it's a loved one, dealing with pain, because pain is portrayed as weak. I believe one of the most beautiful things that we could do is acknowledge pain, but keep our faith strong in the midst of it. Pain is both hard and holy at the same time. Think about this, Tim. Jesus, knowing he was going to raise Lazarus from the dead, still wept with Mary and Martha. He still allowed himself to feel the pain of his friend dying, because he understood that pain, putting, if this thing is going to be walked out in any type of way, it should help strengthen our faith.

0: It should help refine.
1: And we're losing that we love dearly. Yes. You talked about losing your dad.
0: Yeah. Or whether it's something or a season, we have a tendency of skirting past dealing with pain because pain is portrayed as weak. I believe one of the most beautiful things that we could do is acknowledge Mary and Martha. He still allowed himself to feel the pain, overcome pain with the help of Jesus. But the first thing that we have to do is acknowledge that it does.
1: Well, hard though, because again, pain can blind your eyes.
0: Yeah.
1: Pain can take away the gift of healing, mm-hmm. the new life that's there. Tim, how do I, if it's hard for me to release it?
0: Is release what you're carrying from your hand. We have two options, cannot do both. We're not built to carry.
1: Yeah.
0: That I encourage people to do, as hard as it is release what you're carrying from your hand. We have two options in this life, Tim. We can either cast it or we can carry it, but we cannot do both. We're not built to carry the pain, the hardship, the feeling of oppression, the feeling of depression that we sometimes try to. Jesus says, though, when we cast it, his word says, cast your cares on me because I care. That word, I care. And in this life, we can't carry it and cast it. It better, but Jesus makes us stronger.
1: Tim, that's a hard thing to do, though. Because somewhere, it's just like, I don't want to get up. I hate this new normal conversation.
0: Yeah.
1: I'm sick of all that stuff. I hear everybody telling me that.
0: The options cannot do both. We're not built to carry the pain, the hardship. We have to cast it at the feet of Jesus. And not only does Jesus make
1: it do, though. Because somewhere, it's just like, I don't want to get up. I hate this new normal conversation.
0: Yeah.
1: I'm sick of all that stuff. I hear everybody telling me that. That's not what I want. That's not what I asked for. That's where people are.
0: Yeah. We have to understand. One of the greatest things I think I learned through the death of my father is that that pain still lives with me some 20 years later. It better, but Jesus makes us stronger.
1: Tim, that's a hard thing to do, though, because somewhere it's just like, I don't want to get up. I hate this new normal conversation.
0: Yeah.
1: I'm sick of all that stuff. I hear everybody telling me that. That's not what I
0: want. Remember it just like it was yesterday. I remember the touch of it into my ear, my soul, my spirit. I remember his voice. I can still smell how he smelled. That pain does not ever leave. But what changes is I get stronger every single day. I remember how my hope is not found in man, it's found, ever could, experiencing the pain and the loss of my father. Because now all I want to do is please my heavenly father.
1: Yeah.
0: You know, something so incredible I found in scripture after the loss of my father, the word found, ever could, experiencing the pain and the loss of my father. Because now all I want to do is please my heavenly father.
1: Yeah.
0: You know, something so incredible I found in scripture after the loss of my father, the word of God says that Jesus has endured and encountered all pain, all temptation, the same that we've encountered. I said, but man, Jesus never endured this pain. He never endured the pain of losing a parent. God is his father. You know, he was hung on the cross before Tim. If Mary was at the foot of the cross with John, where was Joseph? Because Joseph would have been there. Found ever could, experiencing the pain and the loss of my father. Because now all I want to do is please my heavenly father.
1: Yeah.
0: You know, something so incredible I found in scripture after the loss of my father, the word of God says that Jesus hasn't him. If Mary was at the foot of the cross with John, where was Joseph? Particular day and time, the parents were there for the crucifixion or the punishment or penalty for their kids. If Joseph would have, but he had already died. And so here Jesus is, having all authority, having all power. When I grabbed a hold of that revelation and that concept, it changed my perspective. Me through it.
1: Tim, when you were talking about your dad, my mind was flooded with thoughts of my own father, who again was a pastor. And you said you could and he also always carried a little bottle of Banaca
0: in his pocket. Absolutely.
1: He'd throw that Banaca in his mouth. One day what he did is he grabbed his Brut cologne, thinking it was his Banaca, and threw the

0: cologne in his mouth. He was spitting all over the place, man. But my dad would put his arms around us. Yeah. He would love on us. He was the kindest man, Tim, I'd ever met in my whole life. And like you, I was bedside with my dad. And Dad, you are a good father.
1: Yeah.
0: You, Dad, I love you. I prayed Psalm 23 over him in those moments.
1: Yeah.
0: And you're right. God has to put a bridge over it. Those things don't disappear.
1: That's right.
0: And then somehow we have life. One of my last conversations with my dad, and I know we're eulogy next, how we memorialize or honor what we've lost, and how the process of grief needs to be done in a healthy way. One of the things my dad gave to me as a gift was, he said, Tim, hear me. My ministry started with my family. It's ended with my family. Tim, don't miss what I just said. Tim, it's because of him. Son, I want you to hear me. I'll see you again.
1: That's right.
0: I will. And you, and how the process of grief needs to be done in a healthy way. One of the things my dad gave to me as a gift was, he said, Tim, hear me. My ministry started with my family. It's ended with my family. Tim, don't miss what I just said. Tim, it's because of him. Son, I want you to hear me. I'll see you again.
1: That's right.
0: I will. And you journey with God every day of your life. And I promise you, you'll.
1: Yeah.
0: Tim, somewhere in this, we've got to process to that place. We've got to go from the darkness and into holding on to the only thing we can hold on to.
1: That's right.
0: And to bask in the light of Christ.
1: We have to. And I think you said something so powerful, somewhere in the darkness. And when you're surrounded by darkness, you can't tell which way is up, which way is down. You have to find the light. It's just like when we squint our eyes, we close our eyes, and it's completely dark. If you focus hard enough, you'll see light. Our brains are fixed for it. Our brains are pre-wired for it. So is our spirit. You know, the Word of God says, take ye this mind in Philippians, which was also in Christ Jesus, who did not consider himself a robber to be equal with God. Our mind turns pictures right side up. Our eyes originally see pictures upside down. It's our mind, our brain, that takes those pictures that we take in, and it flips those images right side up. The mind of Christ is the same way for us. When life gets upside down, when life flips on us, when life turns on us, it's applying the mind of Christ that turns it right side up so that we could see Jesus and the light of Jesus in and through every situation and circumstance. That's where we have.
0: That's your final point, really. And that is ultimately we need to understand and discover that life exists after God somehow sculpts into a new day, a beginning, if you will.
1: Absolutely.
0: Tim, bring us to that close with deep encouragement. Remind us we're going to get through this.
1: You absolutely will. And
0: I think that's your final point, really. And that is ultimately we need to understand and discover that life exists after God somehow sculpts into a new day, a beginning, if you will.
1: Absolutely.
0: Tim, bring us to that close with deep encouragement. Remind us we're going to get through this.
1: You absolutely will. And my prayer is to just survive. Our lives are meant for significance. My prayer is that you will understand how significant of a life God has called you to. Birth this revelation in me. The only way a king or queen can become king or queen is that a king or queen has to die. And I believe that for us to step into the positions and to the places and in the seasons that God is calling us to, we have to honor the past and pioneer the future. And it doesn't mean that the ending does not hurt, but it means that in that ending, we acknowledge that life is being birthed into something unique, different, and because of that uniqueness and difference, it is in fact special. And so I encourage our listeners to lean into the pain, not by meaning to the pain. And he allows us to get stronger through it.
0: He will see you through. One of Dr. Dobson's heroes, the words, God, by the way, never wastes a wound. He'll take it and sculpt

0: new life. Hey, Tim, just wondering, you know.
1: Work and his most significant ministry and success is seeing his kids point people to Jesus. His whole philosophy was left some incredible eternal revelation in his children that are now pointing people all over the world to Jesus. And so I think that's what he would be most proud of. I think that's what he would say.
0: Tim, what a delight to have you, to hear your heart, your passion, your love for Christ, your love for the beautiful story that God has woven in your own life, and how it's taken you to a place where I pray millions of people will come to a saving knowledge of Jesus Christ. Tim, hey, before we go, a lot of people are probably wondering, how in the world do I find out more about Tim Timberlake?
1: Yeah, you can find all of that information on the new book, The Art of Overcoming, at theartofovercomingbook.com. 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
0: And do they stream Celebration Church?
1: Yes, you can go onto YouTube, either Tim Timberlake or Celebration Church, and find our services there. 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
0: Closing thought from you, my friend.
1: Yeah, I think that we don't get what we hope for. We get what we plan for. It doesn't look good on us. It looks great on God. Victory looks good on us. And when we give God glory, God gives us victory. And so today, practice that. Practice giving God the glory and watch how he elevates you through victory.
0: I want to close with Romans 8:28.
1: Yeah.
0: And we know that all things work together for good to those who love him, who love God, and who are called according to his purposes. And God, we hold on to that promise.
1: Yeah.
0: And he who spared not his own
1: elevates you through victory.
0: I want to close with Romans 8:28.
1: Yeah.
0: And we know that all things work together for good to those who love him, who love God, and who are called according to his purposes. And God, we hold on to that promise.
1: Yeah.
0: And he who spared not his own son, but delivered him up for us all, how shall he not with him freely give us all things? Therefore, you are more than conquerors, overcomers,
1: right,
0: through him that loved us.
2: What an encouragement these last 2 days have been with
0: to those who love him, who love God, and who are called according to his purposes. And God, we hold on to that promise.
1: Yeah.
0: And he who spared not his own son, but delivered him up for us.
2: I'm Dr. Zach Clinton. On behalf of my dad, Dr. Tim Clinton, thank you for listening. 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Here at the AACC, we love partnering with all that God is doing in and through his ministry. 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
4: day. One of the questions I get asked is, what's the process of buying a home? If you don't have a lender, I have a list of lenders I can help you with. So when we do a search, we have to search a certain bracket, right? So let's say you qualify for $200,000 and I'm looking for houses that are $300,000. When we go look at the homes in the $300,000 range, it's in the neighborhood that you want. It's the school district for your kids that you prefer. You walk in, you fall in love with the house, and then you come to find out, you go get a loan, and the lender tells you, you only qualify for teen. It's so crucial for you to speak to a lender first so you know what budget.
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1: You shall bind them as a sign in your hand and be on the frontals of your forehead. What are you talking about getting it in your heart? Matthew 23, that the hypocrites broadened. They made their verses. Reasons, maybe sometimes not. We don't know the heart. But here, Jesus revealed the heart of these guys. If you're trying to get people to think you're spiritual, they were hypocrites. And he said, woe to them. Oh, they were not religious. They were actually whitewashed tombs, Jesus would say. The Lord, they would do it like, almost in a rote fashion. And they got it on their little phylacteries. So he says, what's the greatest commandment? And it's all written all over him, right? And he recites it twice a day. We need to understand and make some important observations about this commandment, because it is the greatest commandment. That's what Jesus said, first and foremost. And guess what? It is not a suggestion. It's a command. You see, this was a command to those

the term Lord here, the Lord. Now, in the New Testament, the Greek word kurios is what is translated Lord. It could speak of a Lord or a master, one with authority. But its Hebrew counterpart in verb to be, Yahweh, I am. You might remember Moses in Exodus 3 when he asked the Lord, well, what should I tell the Israelites your name is? And he said, Yahweh, Asher, Yahweh, I am who I am. The Old Testament is Yahweh. That is the first person of the verb to be, Yahweh, I am. You might remember Moses in Exodus 3 when he asked the Lord, well, what should I tell the Israelites your name is? And he said, Yahweh, Asher, Yahweh, I am who I am. The Lord, and we see what was interesting is this lawyer is asking this question, and guess who's right in front of him? The Lord Jesus, the great, and right in front of him. Right in front of him. Now, it's important to understand this command was given in Deuteronomy, which Jesus affirms as the greatest, was given by God to a verb to be, Yahweh, I am. You might remember Moses in Exodus 3 when he asked the Lord, well, what should I tell the Israelites your name is? And he said, Yahweh, Asher, Yahweh, I am who I am. The great, and right in front of him. Right in front of him, which Jesus affirms as the greatest, was given by God to a covenant people, the Jews. But he was still their covenant God in that sense. He was faithful to his covenant, faithful to what he had said. So the reality is, God is God. You shall love the Lord your God. It's directed here, personal, to those who claim to have a relationship with him. He didn't say you should love their God. Love their God. Love that God. You should love the Lord your God. It's personal. And thus we're commanded to love the Lord our God. It's personal. And then notice, it's relational, your God. The assumption is a mutual relationship. You see, the Jews had entered into this covenant relationship with the Lord, but they should have entered into a real relationship with him. Indeed, in Deuteronomy 30, their God, love their God, love that God, you should love the Lord. And then notice, it's relational, your God. The ascent relationship with the Lord, but they should have entered into a real relationship with him. Indeed, in Deuteronomy 30, Moses speaks of the commands, which you can't do, and then he says there's one command, he says, turn to the Lord your God with all your heart and all your soul, for this commandment, which I command you today, Deuteronomy 30, verse 10, is the Lord your God with all your heart and soul. That's not out of reach. And so back here, we see from Scripture, we see for us that it's only waived and we become his people. And then, as we'll see, we can love the Lord our God with all our heart, mind, and soul. But what does that mean? What does it mean to love the Lord your God? I thought about this a lot. What does it mean? We have a lot of definitions for love. We got a lot of definitions for this word agape. But what is it really from me, but from Scripture? The answer comes from Scripture. The word here used agape, it's the Greek word, and it speaks of a selfless love that manifests in action. A selfless love that manifests itself by doing something in action. Self-sacrificial love. Sometimes we talk about agape love as just the action, but no, there's a love that is moved to action, you see? It's moved to action. It's a selfless love moved to action. And we see how we to understand it is to look at love from what God says about it. While we were yet sinners, Christ died for us. We're in our sin, but Christ died for us. We see this agape love exemplified in Christ. You can listen, John 15, verse 12, that you love one another just as I have loved you. Greater love has no one than this, that one lay down his life for his friends. Love has no one than this, that one lay down his life for his friends. 16. Right down towards Revelation. 1 John 3:6. Love.
that he laid down his life for

us. But it's not just like he was walking along and we're about to get hit by a bus and he grabs us in the moment. He came, he took on human flesh, he lived the perfect life, he experienced all the wickedness of a sin, and he died. It's the whole package. We know love by this. He came to do the Father's will for us. Praise the Lord. We know love by this, that he laid down his life for us, 1 John 3:16, and we have to lay down our lives for our brethren. 1 John 4:7, beloved, let us love one another, for love is from God. Is love. God is characterized by love. By this, the love was so that we might live through him. And this is love, not that we loved God, to also love one another. How about Ephesians chapter 4? We're to walk in love. I'm going to go to chapter, just as God in Christ has forgiven you. Ephesians 5:1. Therefore, be imitators of God as beloved children and walk in love, just as Christ also loved you and gave himself up for us, an offering, a sacrifice, as a fragrant aroma. You see, we see the love, the agape love of God in the actions of Christ. We see that. So it's that relational, and I don't want to use the word feeling, but it's that relational love that is demonstrated in selflessness for the, object of that love. You see, and we love because love is from God. We love because he first loved us. Now, the reality is, we can't love him unless we're his people, right? You can't love God if you don't have his spirit in you. Mind and soul, you know, reading their phylacteries, right? Every day, talking about it twice a day. Trusting in him and his spirit working in us is love. Christ, allow his word to work in you. It changes our heart to love him and to love his people. So our passage here says, you can't do it unless you truly have a relationship with God through faith in Jesus Christ. Now, is loving God simply singing songs and feeling good about him? You know, we think of love. There's all kinds of fantasy love out in the world. It's all emotional. It's all in people's heads. Is that what it is? Well, indeed, we're going to see a love for God, and God manifests in placing him and his interests above our own because of a love for him. Because of a love. Indeed, we see love for God manifesting in doing so, in obeying him. Look at John 14. We're going to see that love for God is manifest in obeying him. John 14:21. It is who loves me. Now, he's not saying the Ten Commandments, the law here. He's saying the ontoli, the commands. He loves my commands. And he who loves me shall be loved by my Father, and I will love him. And I will disclose myself to him, that you are going to disclose yourself to us and not to the world. John, him who make our abode with him. He who does not love me does not keep my words. And my word which you hear is not mine, but the Father's who sent me. And we see this same reality. You can't love God. It's going to get in the way. You're going to hate one and love the other, right? You can't do both. If your love is money because money takes care of you, then you're not loving God. Okay? 1 John 2:15, do not love the world nor the things in the world. If anyone loves the world, the love of the Father is not in him. If you love the world, which we all did before we were saved, if you continually, habitually love the world, the love of the Father is not in you. Now, we're all tempted to love the world on a daily basis, and we trip up and we fall. But if you continually, habitually love the world, love the Father is not in you. And you can turn there. 1 John 2. It's a great portion. And I didn't have the other verses here, but I think I've got it in my head here. It says, these things have been written that you may not sin. But if we sin, we have an advocate with the Father, Jesus Christ the righteous. All right, tremendous, wonderful. Who is a propitiation.

Of our sins, right? Not only for ours, but for the whole world. And then 1 John 2:3, and by this we know that we have come to know him. Here's how you can know if you come to know him. And I didn't have the other verses here, but I think I've got it in my head here. It says, these things have been written that you may not sin. But if we sin, we have an advocate with the Father, Jesus Christ the righteous. Right? Tremendous, wonderful. Who is the propitiation for our sins, right? Not only for ours, but for the whole world. And then 1 John 2:3, and by this we know that we have come to know him. Here's how you can know if you come to know Jesus. If we keep his commands. That's not for keeps his word in him, the love of God has truly been perfected. By this we know that we are in him. The one who says he abides in him also himself to walk in the same manner as he walked. And we're going to see his commands, by and large, talk about loving one another. And having a right relationship in the body of Christ, obeying him in the context of what others will say. Take a look at chapter 6. Our sins continually, habitually, he's faithful and just to forgive us our sins. We are the confessors of sin. That doesn't justify it. May we sin that grace may abound? No. May we confess our sins so that grace may abound? No. We confess because God has convicted our hearts. And we want to be right with him in that context, practically speaking, although we're righteous in his sight. 1 John 5:1. Whoever believes that Jesus is the Christ is born of God. And whoever loves the Father loves the child born of him. Notice it's not saying capitalized, it's not speaking of Jesus here. The context will speak of his children. By this we know that we love the children of God. Here's how you can know if you love one another. When I obey him, I'm going to love you. When you obey him, you're going to love me. We see in our passage around. Now, yes, we have work and things that happen, that's one thing, but when we choose deliberately to not be around, how can I love yet? We keep his commandments. And his commandments are not burdensome. Hey, they're burdensome if you don't know Jesus. Or if you're in your sin, oh, they're burdensome. If you're not confessing sin, it is so hard to love your wife. It is so hard to do what God calls you to do if you're not confessing sin. And we do mess up. Confess it, get right with the Lord, and obey him by his power. So back to our passage. When you truly have come into a relationship with the living God, he is going to you to love. That only happens when we're abiding in Jesus and his spirit is working in us, right? We walk by his spirit. So we go in and out of it, right? His power. So back to our passage. When you truly have come into a relationship with the living God, he is going to you to love. That only happens when we're abiding in Jesus and his spirit is working in us, right? We walk by his spirit. So we go in and out of it, right? But we should want to more and more and more wholeheartedly love. And so the greatest commandment is to love the Lord your God. So, are you doing it? And loving his people, the whole thing. Every one of us begins this life as a sinner, a self-lover, a lover of the world and not of God. And when God commands us to love him, we should come to the conclusion, apart from a relationship with him, we can't do it, that we don't love him. And you see, God's law reveals our sinfulness. If this chief commandment and the second, all the rest hangs on it, then I should realize, if it says to love with your whole heart, that if I am not a saved, I'm not doing that. It should expose me. I don't love you at all, God, if I'm not saved, right? I love myself and I love what you can do for me, but I don't love you. It should expose that, right? So if you're honest with yourself today, there's some of you who might hear this or are listening that realize, hey, I don't love God. And I'm not talking about the fact that we sin and we mess up and we confess. I'm talking about on a continual, habitual basis, you don't love God. And God is gracious. Take a look at your schedule. Who is more important to you every day? Or is God part of your schedule? Do you walk with him in everything you do? Is he part of what you do? Are you acknowledging him in everything? Trust in the Lord with all your heart and don't lean your own understanding, but in all your ways, know him, acknowledge him. But the wonderful reality is that God loved us, even when you didn't love him, even when I didn't love him, that God loved us. And he sent his son to pay the price for our sins.

0: And God demonstrates that love for us, that while we're yet sinners, Christ died for us. And he calls upon you to turn to him in repentance. Change your mind about your sinfulness and about the judgment you deserve. Turn to Jesus for salvation. Lord Jesus, save me. I believe you died on the cross and rose from the dead. Whoever will call upon the name of the Lord will be saved. And good works in your heart. You're going to, by a new nature, begin to see people differently. And you're going to see him differently. And he's going to be the priority. When I got saved, all of a sudden I wanted to be in church. All of a sudden I wanted to be in every Bible study. I wanted to be around these people. Now that can get dulled. Our love can grow dim by circumstances and situations in life, whether it's physical, whether it's relational, whatever it is. And we need to turn back to the basis of our relationship with Jesus and focus on him. And it's all-encompassing. Notice back in our passage. And he said to him, you shall love the Lord your God with all your heart, with all your soul, and all your mind. The term all here, the Greek word holos, speaks of whole or entirely, totally. The greatest command is to totally love the Lord with all your heart, with all your soul, with all your mind. Now, there are some differences you might notice between Mark and Deuteronomy in this passage.
1: 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If you prefer to be legalistically obedient when we're not walking with the Lord, which is, in essence, disobedience. So, can you explain that for us?
0: You know, Dave, we can obey, yet if our hearts are not right, we're in sin. You see, apart from trusting in Jesus Christ, we can do nothing. And if our hearts are not right, everything we're doing is actually worthless because the heart is not behind those actions. So with what we've learned today, we need to understand the Lord wants your heart, not your words, not your conformity. And if you truly give your heart over to Christ, he will enable you by the heart to obey him. So if you say you love the Lord, if you truly do, your love for him is going to be manifest in a right heart that obeys him.
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1: Hi, my name is Bianca, and I'm a real estate buyer. There's three things that I think stand out to me about Michelle, and one of those things would be her integrity. Michelle holds a lot of integrity with her business, and she wants to make sure that her clients are treated with respect and that they are able to trust her. She helps you to feel safe and secure and comfortable, and she handles your information, your personal confidential information, with the utmost respect. And that to me says a lot, knowing that your information is private and that she respects that about her clients. Another trust, rely on. She's available when you need her. She's gonna work as hard as she can for her clients. And it's really not about the money for Michelle, it's about her work. She takes a lot of pride. You can really depend on Michelle to get the job done, not only quickly, but with care. She cares about her clients. And another thing about Michelle is she's very adaptable. Her ability to connect with her customers, regardless of what background they're from, where they live, where they want to live, their income status, she's able to adapt and connect with her clients on a personal level and on a professional level. So it makes it easy for her clients to feel comfortable during the process, which I think is really important. You want it to be something that's fun, stress-free, and comfortable, and Michelle's able to do that for us. I do it with care. She will do it with passion, and she will make sure that it's...
0: Whether you're looking to buy or sell, call Michelle Sanchez with RE/MAX Elite at 361-442-4176.
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4: The functional as we think we are, especially when money is involved. Mark Biller joins us today that work against us as investors. And then it's on to your calls at 800-525-7000. That's 800-525-7000. Well, we always learn a lot when Mark Biller's here. Great to have you back with us.
5: Thanks for having me back, Rob.
4: Mark, you write in the latest SMI newsletter that the study of finance and economics has undergone a pretty radical shift in recent decades. So tell us what's changed.
5: Yeah, Rob, you know, most of the dominant theory in economics and finance has always been based on the idea that individuals are perfectly rational actors. In other words, we always make rational financial decisions based on all the knowledge available to us that serves our economic self-interest. But newer economic research is increasingly showing that our decisions are actually often driven by our emotions, which often leads to counterproductive results. So spearheading this shift in economic and financial thought has been this field called behavioral economics. And the champions of that field have gone from being scorned initially to now winning Nobel Prizes for their work.
4: Wow. Yeah. So what I'm hearing is behavioral economics as a field may be relatively new, but you point out in the article that human nature really isn't new at all. So why should these findings sound similar to Christians?
5: Yeah, they really aren't that surprising to anybody who's familiar with the scriptures. You know, a number of these key findings by behavioral economists are specific human weaknesses that the Bible has spoken clearly about for hundreds and thousands of years.
4: Well, let's unpack that.

0: the fuss about that?
1: Yeah, well, 1 Corinthians 3:18 tells us this age, they really aren't that surprising to anybody who's familiar with the scriptures. You know, a number of these key findings by behavioral economists are specific human weaknesses that the Bible has spoken clearly about for hundreds and thousands of years.
0: Well, let's unpack that, the fuss about that.
1: Yeah, well, 1 Corinthians 3:18 tells us this age, you should become fools so that you may become wise. And then Jeremiah 17:9 says, the heart is deceitful above all things and beyond cure. Who can understand it?
0: Yeah. Well, scripture also warns us about our emotions and our limited ability to see what
1: we see that regularly in markets, at market tops and at market bottoms. This shouldn't be surprising to us. Paul tells us in Romans 7:18, for I know that good itself does not dwell in me, that is, in my sinful nature. For I have the desire to do what is good, but I cannot carry it out. And our vision is limited. James 4 tells us, now listen, you who say, today or tomorrow we will go to this or that city, spend a year there, carry on business, and make money. Why, you do not even know what will happen tomorrow. Yep. What is your life? You are a mist that appears for a little while and then vanishes.
0: Yeah, so if we know these weaknesses are a part of human nature, Mark, how should that change the way we approach investing?
1: Well, at SMI, we've long taught that individuals can become better investors by first understanding these counterproductive behavioral tendencies and then learning how to moderate them by following times. So SMI has always tried to weave practical ground rules and biblical precepts into our investment counsel. And there are three main ways that term investing success.
0: Well, we're going to unpack those just around the
1: tendencies and then learning how to moderate them by following time precepts into our investment counsel. And there are three main ways that term investing success.
0: Well, we're going to unpack those just around the corner. We'll talk about non-emotional selling guidelines. We'll talk about how you exercise restraint related to higher risk strategies. We'll also talk about diversification and much more. 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
0: 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And before the break, you mentioned there are three ways in particular that we can address common behavior. 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Mark, we were talking about our flawed human nature and how we can look to God's word to make sure that we're not acting emotionally with regard to our investing. And before the break, you mentioned there are three ways in particular that we can address common behavioral issues. issues that work against long-term investing success. So let's dive into those. I want to start with selling. You recommend strict non-emotional selling guidelines. What behavioral problems are those designed?
1: Powerful selling guidelines are a key defense against what's called the endowment effect. And that is simply valuing something more highly than these behaviors.

0: Behavioral economists are all over it. And a strong selling disc, which refers to the difficulty humans have in parting with something that they've invested in. You know, without these strong mechanical selling, be just as prone as anybody else to falling in love with certain investments after they've had a big run of success. Or another common problem investors have is wanting to keep holding on to bad investments a little bit longer, hoping that losing positions will get back to even before we can sell them. Those are both really bad ideas that hamstring investors a lot, and a big focus of these behavioral economists.
1: Another recommendation is to exercise restraint in how much we allocate to higher risk strategies. Why is restraint so important?
0: Positions tend to swing so strongly based on what the market's been doing recently. You know, when markets are really good, it's so easy for investors to let their portfolios take on more and more risk because those riskier investments have been gaining so much. So it's really important to exercise. So at SMI, that means we limit our allocations to higher, and especially so when those kind of high risk, high return. This is really important, even if you have a good reason to believe them. And that's because of a powerful behavioral trait called loss aversion, which causes investors to feel the pain of losses roughly twice as much as they enjoy the pleasure of gains. So even if it's as much as you're going to feel the gains on the other side.
1: Yeah, interesting. I know your third recommendation is strategy diversification. How does that help us manage the emotional side of investing?
0: Yeah, well, using a combination of strategies is another way to combat that loss aversion we were just talking about, the pain of losses outweighing the pleasure of gains. When we diversify among different strategies that excel in different market environments, it really helps us manage our emotions throughout the full bull and bear market cycle. You know, combat that loss aversion we were just talking about, the pain of losses outweighing the pleasure of gains. When we diversify among different strategies that excel in different market environments, it really helps us manage our emotions throughout the full bull and bear market cycle. You know, it's easy for listeners to understand why it might be emotionally painful. Hopefully you've got something in your portfolio that's working well, as opposed to being all in on any one approach when your portfolio can just be wildly out of step for that season in the market.
1: Yes. Mark, it sounds like there's a larger stewardship principle underneath all of this. So what is the mindset you want investors to develop?
0: You know, if you can keep yourself from getting too high or too low, and that means mastering, at least to some degree, these behavior rising, and they feel like they aren't keeping up with the market. So having a healthy blend with multiple strategies, whatever the market's doing at the moment, hopefully you've got something in your portfolio that's working well, as opposed
1: to... Sounds like there's a larger stewardship principle underneath all of this. So what
0: if you can keep yourself from getting too high or too low? And that means we try to run articles like this one we're discussing today pretty regularly to combat the problems that these weaknesses pose for investors through that biblical lens. Yeah. You know, the bottom line, Rob, really, I guess, is that we're emphasizing developing a stewardship mindset that's focused on growing wealth slowly but steadily.
1: And of course, none of this means investing suddenly becomes easy. So what should investors keep in mind when markets and their emotions get difficult?
0: Yeah, you know, that's right. All these incredibly difficult concepts, but even once you've grasped what you're going to tug investors in that emotional direction. So even when we know these principles, investing still really never becomes easy being a man. Now that said, there is good news. The investors can bring God's wisdom to the subject.
1: Mark, for do-it-yourself,
0: it is. You know, some people do make their investing decisions kind of as they go, but that really leaves you subject to being blown around by the emotional for you to to stay the course.

0: course. So we think having that rules-based process really just allows investors to kind of relax into the process. They don't have to make all those decisions in real time, constantly over the long term to their financial goals.
1: Excellent. 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
1: 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We'd love to hear from you, tackle your questions today. You can get on the air quickly. Just call 800-525-7000. Let's head to North Carolina. William, you'll be first up today. Go ahead.
4: Hey, how are you? 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
1: Absolutely.
4: My question is school systems. 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
1: 5-7000. 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Go ahead.
4: Hey, how are you? 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
1: Absolutely.
4: My question is school systems. And I'm 67, still working. We have something, and then she's got another account with $13,000, and people are knocking on our door, something we should do.
1: Yeah, very good. Well, first of all, these products are generally sold and not bought. So what you're describing where somebody's coming saying, hey, good. So you give the money to an insurance company, the interest credited to the annuity is partly based on an index like the S&P 500. So that would be a major index, a stock market index. But the money is not actually invested in the index. So with a generally doesn't produce a negative index credit. The floor is typically 0%. And so essentially you get downside protection, but you get the upside of the market. Now, where's the cost? Because anytime you get something like downside protection or a guarantee, there's a cost for that. At a traditional fixed indexed annuity, a negative year for the index generally doesn't produce a negative index credit. The floor is typically 0%. And so essentially you get downside protection, but you get the upside that you have to give up the upside in exchange, or some of it at least, in exchange for the downside protection. So let me give you an example. Let's say the S&P 500 goes up 15%. The annuity, essentially, you get downside protection, but you get the upside of the market. Now, where's the cost? Because anytime you get something like downside protection or a guarantee, there's a cost for that. And the cost is the index, you know, credit might be zero rather than negative 15. So the catch is that the insurance company controls how much of the market gain gets credited through the participation rate or the participation cap. The reason I'm not a big fan of these is

0: those dramatic upside years where the market is up 15 or 20 or 25%, it's those years that usually give us these. The S&P 500 has done like 9% a year, but it's because of the downside through proper diversification and, you know, not have an insurance guarantee in order to protect it. The other thing is you need to get to it, and there's just a general complexity to these products that, you know, I'm not a big fan of. But let me stop there. Does that make sense, William?
1: And when you say you're not a big fan of it, we got a lot of trust in what you say, man, because you do this for the right reason. You know the Bible and you know the biblical principles, so that's got a lot of weight. But we already leaning towards that anyway. We're in that research stage and trying to get good godly wisdom.
0: Yeah, good. Well, I certainly don't want to be the definitive answer. I'm just saying generally for most people, I'd rather you take a retirement account like a 403B, roll it to an IRA, let an advisor manage it for you, and, you know, take full advantage of the upside of the stock and bond market with the downside, but not have to take on the complexity and some of the other pieces that come along. Some of that financial planning and even investment management for your other retirement assets plus this 403B. You can head to findacka.com to find a certified Kingdom advisor there in North Carolina. I think it'd be good as you all transition into retirement to really have somebody helping you think through how do we minimize risk? How do we get the income we need? How do we prepare for the future? God bless you, my friend. Thanks for your kind remarks about the program and for being a faithful listener. I appreciate it. Quickly to Illinois, Tanya, I know you've been waiting patiently. How can I help?
2: Hello, Mr. West. I just have a really quick question, and you can disconnect me once I ask. I saw
0: transition into retirement to really have somebody helping you think through how do we minimize risk? How do we get the income we need? How do we prepare for the future? God bless you, my friend. Thanks for your kind remarks about the program and for being a faithful listener. I appreciate it. Quickly to Illinois, Tanya, I know you've been waiting patiently. How can I help?
2: Hello, Mr. West. I just have a really quick question, and you can disconnect me once I ask. I saw something on my credit card that I did not open, and I just...
0: And so you need to act promptly. What I would do is first call the credit card issuer's fraud department using the contact information from their official website. Tell them that an account was opened without authorization and ask that it be closed or frozen and investigated. So this would be the credit card issuer of the account you're seeing on your credit report.
2: How do I go about it? What do I do?
0: If it is, in fact, Tanya, an account you didn't open, then it's identity theft, unfortunately. Official website, tell them that an account was opened without authorization and ask that it be closed or frozen and investigated. So this would be the credit card issuer of the account you're seeing on your credit report that is not yours. Three bureaus, Equifax, Experian, TransUnion. It's a free service. You're going to number. And then you would want to, as a next step, file an identity theft report with .gov. That's going to create an identity theft report and recovery plan. And then I would dispute the account with the credit bureaus. You'll have the documentation and verify that it is, or they would have to remove it. And that's ultimately what you want. You also likely would want to go ahead and pull the other credit reports. If you don't have all three, I would want you to have all three. And let's just see if this is appearing anywhere else and if there's any others. So if you have Experian, then go get TransUnion and Equifax and vice versa. Last step is put a fraud alert on your account. That tells creditors to take additional steps to verify someone's identity that's claiming to be you because you've recently been the victim of identity theft. So I know that's a lot. Those are the steps. Contact the credit card issuer's fraud department and then put a fraud alert on it. I hope that helps, Tanya. So sorry this is going on. We appreciate you being on today. Thanks to Devin, Sandy, Taylor, and everybody here at FaithFi. We'll see you next time. Bye-bye.
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2: 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You know what it was? 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Love for his Father, his Heavenly Father, because the cross was part of the Father's plan. And love for you and me. Because Jesus knew that we could never be saved if our sins weren't paid for. And so because he loves us so much.
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3: 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Something has gone wrong. We go to school, we work, we have a family, and yet we don't feel quite 100% right. And the one who can solve what has gone wrong is Christ and his Father. And we need to be so close to him that he may extend his hand and relieve the stress and the burden that was laid upon you long time ago. I would like to personally invite you to 10:30 a.m. or 24/7 at sheddingshackles.com.
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6: 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He even considered driving back home.
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6: Damaged by devastating floodwaters. A friend of mine was part of a team of voluntarily special that happened on that trip. When they arrived, one of the volunteers was feeling out of place because he didn't have carpentry skills. He even considered driving back home. When the team met with the pastor, he thanked them for coming and said, "Wonderful." Some of the other team members thought maybe he was hurt because he was yelling for someone to come help him. While walking along the creek, volunteers who went to help rebuild and restore the church. He shared something, rooting instead to walk the banks of the creek. About 2 hours later, they heard him yelling for someone to come help him. While walking along the creek bank, he had spot cleaned it up. The pastor and congregation were overjoyed. Now, have you ever felt like you didn't fit in or weren't as talented as others around you? If this man had been a carpenter, he wouldn't have been all alone, searching for Bell along the creek bank. So embrace your uniqueness and never lose hope. This Sunday, a church bell will be ringing through the hills of Perry County, Kentucky, all God had given him.
5: To learn more about humorist, speaker, and storyteller Tim Lovelace, or to find out when Tim will be in your area, go to timlovelace.com.
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8: Control. It just slips through our fingers whenever we hold on tight. But friends, our Father loves to give good gifts to his children. As Jesus says, "Fear not, little flock, for it is your Father's good pleasure to give you the kingdom."
9: Welcome to Living Hope with Pastor Philip Miller. I'm Pastor Larry McCarthy, and we're so glad you joined.
10: It was in and hardening and sort of taking care of herself and trusting no one else. God is loving her

0: out of that identity into a totally different kind of reaching over her and providing for her, and that his steadfast love is better than life, and that she can trust him with the unknowns of her future and actually start to live not as an orphan, but as a child of God, and that he can provide the deep satisfaction that she could never grasp with power, but he by grace can just information we all need as well. And so as we journey with Naomi, that's our prayer, is that we would catch a line of sight to the same kinds of transforming love.
1: Back to the message, because Pastor Philip and I, we're going to discuss how being God's child transforms the way we planned and build connections and so much more. But now, let's go to the pulpit of the Moody Church for part three of the sermon, Naomi, Seeking Satisfaction Through Power. Grab your Bibles. Naomi has just given Ruth advice about Boaz, and we're going to be in Ruth chapter 3, starting at verse 9.
0: So Naomi is playing matchmaker here. You see this. She's done waiting. She's taking control of the situation. She's taking matters into her own hands. She's putting her thumb on the scale. She's trying to manipulate the... Naomi is playing matchmaker here. You see this. She's done waiting.
1: Sermon, Naomi, Seeking Satisfaction Through Power. Grab your Bibles. Naomi has just given Ruth advice about Boaz, and we're going to be in Ruth chapter 3, starting at verse 9.
0: So Naomi is playing matchmaker here. You see this. She's done waiting. She's taking control of the situation. She's taking matters into her own hands. She's putting her thumb on the scale. She's trying to manipulate the outcomes. Or Boaz, or Ruth for that matter, instead of waiting on God's redemption, Naomi is trying to power her way to the happy ending she desperately wants. She's manipulating to get her own needs met. Her orphan heart is bent on caring for its bit of the mercy of God coming her way. She can't help but fall back on her default settings. She's been bent. She's bitter, bent. And now let's look at her blessed. Naomi blessed. Ruth does what Naomi says. She adorns herself like a bride on her wedding. Verse 9, Boaz says, "Who are you?" And she answers, "I am Ruth, your servant. Spread your wings over your servant, for you are a redeemer." Goel, you're a Goel. And he said, "May you be blessed by the Lord, my daughter."

But if he's not willing to redeem you, then as the Lord lives, I will redeem you. Now lie down until morning. As soon as Boaz notices Ruth is there, Ruth says, marry me. She's asking not just for marriage, but to father an heir in the line of Elimelech, to serve as the goel who will redeem Naomi's future. And Boaz says, do not fear, I'll do everything you ask, for you are a chayil isha, worthy woman of valor. It's a match made on the threshing floor, right? And yet, he says, there is a redeemer refusal. Can you imagine? As soon as Boaz notices Ruth is there, Ruth says, marry me. And Boaz says, do not fear, I'll do everything you ask, for you are... And yet, he says, there is a redeemer nearer than I. Another relative with the first right of refusal. Can you imagine? Ruth has no idea who this guy is. Can you imagine how much her heart must have sank? I mean, here she is, and just when all the dreams are about to come true, there's some other guy in the way? So in the morning, Ruth has to head home, bewildered, her whole future up in the air. Verse 16, and when she came to her mother-in-law, she said, how did you fare my refusal? Can you imagine? Ruth has no idea who this guy, who's got like next of kin priority. What is she, a piece of property? So in the morning, Ruth has to head home, bewildered. And when she came to her mother-in-law, she said, how did you fare, my daughter? In verse 18, Naomi says, wait, my daughter, until you learn how the matter turns out. But here's the point. Both Ruth and Naomi are forced to wait, aren't they? This is out of their control. They have to wait on the outcome. They have to wait on Boaz. They have to wait on the Lord. And Naomi, who's been playing matchmaker and trying to take control of the situation, put matters in her own hands, trying to manipulate the outcomes, all of a sudden Naomi can't power her way to the happy ending she wants. She has to learn to be still. She has to be still and discover that God will fight for her. She has to be still and realize that the Lord is on her side. In this moment, Naomi has to learn to wait. Wait on God. To be open-handed. To surrender. To yield. To rest. To trust. And Naomi is learning that when everything is beyond her control, everything actually safely rests in God's loving hands. That he is faithful and true, that his good for her than she could ever ask or imagine. To let go of outcomes and hold fast to him. Chapter 4, verse 1. Now Boaz had gone up to the gate and sat down. And there, behold, the Redeemer of whom Boaz had spoke came by. Wink, wink, right? God's got this. So Boaz said, turn aside, friend, sit down here. And he turned aside and sat down. And he took 10 men of Emer. Naomi, who has come back from the country of Moab, is selling the parcel of land that belonged to our relative Elimelech. So I thought I would tell you of it. And said, 10 men of the elders of the city and said, sit down here. So they sat down. And then he said to the Redeemer, Naomi, who has come back from the country of Moab, is selling the parcel of land that belonged to our relative Elimelech. So I thought I would tell you of it and say, buy it in the presence of those sitting here and in the presence of the elders of my people. And if you will redeem it, redeem it. But if you will not, tell me that I may know, for there's no one besides you to redeem it, and then I come after you. Then he said, I will redeem it. Now this is very clever on Boaz's part. He's fallen in love with Lee. He presents this as a land transaction only. He holds back the little bit about Ruth being married and raising up an heir and in Elimelech's line. He holds that out. The difference this makes, whether Ruth is part of the equation or not, is huge. It turns what looks like at first a lucrative land acquisition

into what is a deeply selfless and costly act. Because if Ruth is in the picture and has a male heir, then all this land never becomes a part of these guys' estate. It is part of Elimelech's family inheritance forever, which is why this guy makes a quick about turn so rapidly. In verse 4, he says, I will redeem it. And then in verse 5, Boaz says, the day you buy the field from the hand of Naomi, you also acquire Ruth, the Moabite, the widow of the dead, in order to perpetuate the name of the dead in his inheritance. And the Redeemer said, verse 6, I cannot redeem it for myself, lest I impair my own inheritance. Take my right of redemption yourself, for I cannot redeem it. So instead of a land acquisition, this becomes a costly act of service for Naomi and her family. And this guy finds the price of redemption far too high, but not Boaz. Verse 9, then Boaz said to the elders and the people, you are witnesses this day of all this day that I have bought from the hand of Naomi all that belonged to Elimelech and all that belonged to Chilion and Mahlon. So also Ruth the Moabite, the widow of Mahlon, I have brought to be my wife to perpetuate the name of the dead in his inheritance, that the name of the dead may not be cut off from among his brothers and from the gate of his native place. You are witnesses this day. And in this statement, Boaz pledges himself to be the Goel, the redeemer of Naomi's family line. And so verse 13, Boaz took Ruth and she became his wife and he went into her and the Lord gave her conception and she bore a son. And there he is, the male heir raised up in Elimelech's and Mahlon's stead, to carry on the name of the family in Israel. Now, verse 14, then the women said to Naomi, blessed be the Lord who has not left you this day without a redeemer. Okay, just pause for a moment. Blessed be the Lord who's not left you without a redeemer. Who's the redeemer? All the way along, who's been the redeemer? Boaz, right? Not anymore. It shifts. Who's the Goel? May his name be renowned in Israel. He shall be to you a restorer of life and a nourisher of your old age. For your daughter-in-law who loves you, who is more to you than seven sons, has given birth to him. Son, the heir, the redeemer of the line of Elimelech. Then, verse 16, Naomi took the child and laid him on her lap and became his nurse. And the women of the neighborhood gave him a name, saying, a son has been born to Naomi. This is Naomi's story. They named him Obed. He was the father of Jesse, the father of David. And so at the end of the book, all we have here, this is a beautiful picture, isn't it? So here you have Naomi. Just imagine her, all of her sorrows etched into her face, with years of grief. And she's holding this brand new baby boy with soft, tender skin who's sleeping in her lap. And Naomi smiled. Chapter 1, she said, don't call me Naomi. Don't call me pleasant. Call me Mara, bitter. I've come back empty-handed. But she's empty-handed no more. In her arms lies her Redeemer. Her Goel, she's back. A son has been born to Naomi. And friends, this grace Naomi was powerless to grasp for. You see that? This gift was beyond her control. This glory came as she waited upon the Lord. And Naomi receives satisfaction as she learns to trust the loving kindness of her God. Naomi receives satisfaction as she learns to trust the loving kindness of her God. In God's time, in God's way, he brought redemption to Naomi as she learned to trust him as her father in childlike faith. And not only did God Red's line, King David. Remember, this is the time of the judges. There is no king in

0: Israel. Well, now there's a king in Israel because of the redeeming work of God. And not only that, from David's line, from Obed's line, David's line, all the way down, 1,100 years later, God would redeem the world in bringing his own incarnate son, Jesus Christ, into the world 1,100 years later. The Redeemer who would lay down his own life at great cost to himself to raise up an inheritance that would never be lost, that we had forfeited. He would make us alive again so that our name might never. God was working in all of these things to bring a happy ending, not just to Ruth and Boaz and Naomi, but also to Israel and the entire world. And it pulses and trust in the grace of her heavenly Father, who was always for her and never against her. Because friends, real satisfaction comes by the grace of our Father. Amen? Real satisfaction comes by the grace of our Father. Never be ours through power and control. Was always for her and never against her. Because friends, real satisfaction comes by the grace of our Father. Amen? Real satisfaction comes by the grace of our Father. Friends, the happiness our soul longs for can never be ours through power and control. It just slips through our fingers whenever we hold on tight. But friends, our Father loves to give good gifts to his children. As Jesus says, fear not, little. Ask, and it shall be given. Seek, and you shall find. Knock, and the door shall be opened to you. For he who did not spare his own son, but graciously gave him up for us all, how will he not also, along with Jesus, graciously give us all things? Friends, real satisfaction comes from the grace of our Father. There is glory for God's children on the horizon. God is faithful and will keep his promises always. Even through the cross, there is resurrection. This is the Redeemer, our Goel, our great God. We can trust him. Amen? So be still and know that I am.
1: Pastor Philip Miller. I'm Pastor Larry McCarthy, and we're so grateful for the generous supporters who make this program possible every day.
0: Our great God, we can trust him. Amen? So be still and know that I am God.
1: This is Living Hope with Pastor Philip Miller. I'm Pastor Larry McCarthy, and we're so grateful for the generous supporters who make this program possible every day. 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Naomi's scheming and she's manipulating and she's planning, but it's working.
0: God rewarding bad behavior here. He gives her what she wanted. Child comes, the redemption that Naomi was dreaming of, all of that's fulfilled, but it's not coming the way that Naomi tried to make it happen. It doesn't happen immediately. It doesn't happen on the threshing floor. She has to wait. There's this guy in the way who might disrupt all of her plans, and she has to have that sleepless night as she sits there and has to learn to trust God, that God is going to take care of her. She's lost control of this situation, and she's on the mercy of God, and she's got to wait on him. And then the events unfold. Of course, it all goes the way that she ultimately hoped and prayed it would. But it comes through on God's terms and in his way. And of course, it's even better than anything she could have imagined, because through this baby comes anything she could ever plan or imagine. God had a more going on than even she had a line of sight to. And so as she learns to wait on the Lord, she's actually stepping. She would get it. She has to learn to wait on the Lord.
1: And you know, we need some practical help here today, and I think you set us up where we can draw on it from you.
0: And of course, it's even better than anything she could have imagined, because through this baby comes anything she could ever plan or imagine. God had a more going on than even she had a line of sight to. And so as she learns to wait on the Lord,

0: She's actually stepped. She would get it. She has to learn to wait on the Lord.
1: And, you know, we need some practical help here today. And I think you set us up where we can draw on it from you today, that we have this identity in Christ. That's going to change my relationship with power, too, doesn't it?
0: Yeah, when we're looking for satisfaction through power, we're using control, manipulation, we're trying to grasp for something that will make us happy. We're the ones doing that. That's sort of an orphan-hearted, I'm by myself in the universe, I'm not trusting anyone else but myself. I've got to get my needs met because no one's looking out for me. But there's a pivot here. This trend pursues us in love and covenant faithfulness and reminds us you're not alone. You stop trying to force this and power on me, depend on me, yield to me, surrender to me. I'm your good Heavenly Father. I have good intentions for you. I'm redeeming your life and your story. I'm putting the broken pieces together. I take crucifixions and turn them into resurrections. Won't you give me your life and won't you be still and know that I am God? And in letting go of that power and surrendering into the hands of God, opening our hands, instead of clenching, we now open our hands and we can finally receive by grace the thing we were trying to grasp for with closed-fisted, power-controlling hands in the first place. Like, he gives us by grace the things that we could never get any other way. And that's beautiful. And once we learn that, that's what starts to change us, that we can actually trust God like this. And look to Jesus, right? Look what Jesus, I'm putting the broken pieces together. I take crucifixions and turn them into resurrections. Won't you give me your life and won't you be still and know that I am God? See by grace, the thing we were trying to grasp for with closed-fisted, power-controlling hands in the first place. Like, he gives us by beautiful. And once we learn that, that's what starts to change us, that we can actually trust God like this. And look to Jesus, right? Look what Jesus did, the emptiness and surrender. And through that, the redemption, the healing, it's the ultimate display of power is actually expressed through that weak surrender. That's the greatest power we know. And now having been saved by that kind of power, we learn to kind of wield power in the same way. I don't need to control my circumstances. I don't need to power up and make everything happen. I can actually give power away. I can serve others in love. I can humble myself because Jesus has shown me the most powerful way. And that is the way of weakness and surrender. And actually, I don't have to grasp for power like an orphan. I can simply live in the freedom of being a child of God.
1: And amen. There is power. Power. Wondrous working power in the blood of the Lamb, beloved. Amen. What a paradox of the gospel, beloved, that the greatest power ever displayed came through the weakness of the cross. And having been saved by that power, we no longer have to grasp or control like orphans. We truly are. 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
0: How to start building words and or start reading, and our K-4 tends to read at a kindergarten level. The curriculum is the Abeka curriculum for the kindergarten department. We're Venture Church, 3401 South Alameda, and we are under Paculum out there so that they can get excited about learning about Jesus and learning to read and do math and all the wonderful things. 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
4: Cranberry sauce or cranberry jam is a sauce or relish made out of cranberries, commonly served as a condiment or side dish with Thanksgiving dinner in North America and Christmas dinner in the United Kingdom and Canada. In 1606, the Mi'kmaq people introduced the French settlers in Port Royal, Nova Scotia, to cranberries. They would have been sweetened with maple sugar and served at the settlers' first Thanksgiving in North America that year. The settlers described eating what they called small red apples in letters sent back to France. I love hearing the testimonies of lives transformed. I have friends in Serbia who operate a recovery center out of their church. The stories they share of lives redeemed, marriages restored, families healed are so moving. I visited that recovery center, and the contrast between those who have just arrived and those who have met Jesus, they were in letters sent back to France. I love hearing the testimonies of lives transformed. I have friends in Serbia who operate a recovery center out of their church. The stories they share of lives redeemed, marriages restored, families formed is amazing. To hear them share with the new residents what God has done in their lives, tears rolling down their face, grips my heart. David speaks to this in Psalm 107, 21-22. Let them give thanks to the Lord for his unfailing love and his wonderful deeds for mankind. Let them sacrifice thank offerings and tell of his formed to praise the Lord. All of us who have met him by faith and have experienced his grace ought to spend our time praising him for his goodness and faithfulness. Take time today to tell Jesus works in your life. I'm Bob Beasley, and these have been Words from the Heart.
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6: We consider it a privilege that you've joined us today for Ancient Words for Modern Times, a ministry of Annabelle Baptist Church in Corpus Christi, Texas. It is our prayer that you will grow deep in the Word of God and that we can be of assistance to you in that effort as Robert Simmons teaches from God's time-tested Word, the Bible. And we would remind you that God's Word is an ancient document,

0: but it is still the most relevant book for you in your life today that has ever been written. We join Robert now as he opens the vast treasure chest of God's Word.
1: And we're going to look at beginning in verse 31 here in just a few minutes. Of course, this morning, however, if you tweak it a little bit, there are some timeless principles that are contained in God's Word that I believe everyone can use, duplicated because you are, and He's not. He's a simpleton. And if we just start right there, I think we can understand a lot about men. God made us pretty simple. One of the things He tells us, though, men, is He says, Paul tells us in 1 Corinthians chapter 4 and verse 2, he says, "Moreover, it is required of stewards that they be found faithful." In other words, God has given every man in this building a stewardship over several things in your life. He wants you to be faithful in taking care of that which He has put into your life. And I think sometimes that can be a little overwhelming because we find ourselves as men juggling a whole lot of different balls. We're juggling the ball of money because our family has to have money. Whether you want to talk about money or not in your life, He wants you to be faithful in taking care of that which He has put into your life. And I think sometimes that can be a little overwhelming because we find ourselves as men juggling a whole lot of different balls. We're juggling the ball of money because our family has to have money. Whether you want to talk about money or not, you've got to consider money. There's not a man in here that doesn't work in order to provide for your family. And then we know that there's your marriage. And then added to that, you've got not only the marriage, but you've got the children that have come into the marriage because you're married. And then there's your social life, your relationships around you. And then there's your health. How does that play into it? And how much time do I give to all of these things? And then the overwhelming thing that we're trying to do is we're trying to keep God in that. And I don't know how you are, but sometimes as a man, I find myself trying to balance all of God in the kingdom of God are supposed to have within the priority of all those things that God has given me to do as a man. Able to articulate it, or we're not articulating it. Some thing that we're trying to do is we're trying to keep God in that. And I don't know how you are, but sometimes as a man, I find myself trying to balance all of God in the kingdom of God are supposed to have within the priority of all those things that God has given me to do as a man. Able to articulate it, or we're not articulating it. Somewhere deep within our seeing in verse 31 and seeing in his life, you can figure out real quick he's a very busy guy. And he went down to Capernaum, and verse 31, he went down to Capernaum, a city of Galilee. By the way, that's many of us have been there. It's ruins today. And he was teaching them on the Sabbath. And they were astonished at his teaching, for his word possessed authority. So first of all, we find him teaching. And in the synagogue, there was a man who had a spirit of an unclean demon. He cried out with a loud voice, "Ha, what have you to do with us, Jesus of Nazareth? Have you come to destroy us? I know who you are, the Holy One of God." Now he's going to deal with a demon in the middle of his teaching. But Jesus rebuked him, saying, "Be silent and come out of him." When the demon had thrown him down in their midst, he came out of him, having done him no harm. And they were all amazed and said to one another, "What is this word? For with authority and power he commands the unclean spirits, and they come out." That is being greatly demanded. Everybody wants to have Jesus around. He's doing some great things. They want to hear his teaching. They want demons cast out in their city. They want healings done in their city. So he's a popular person right now. In verse 38, "And he arose and left the synagogue and entered Simon's house." Now Simon's mother-in-law was ill with a high fever, and they appealed to him on her behalf, and he stood over and rebuked the fever, and it left her, and immediately she rose and began to serve them. Now, when the sun was setting, all those who had any who were sick with various diseases brought them to him, and laid his hands on everyone.

one of them and healed them. And demons also came out of many, crying, "You're the Son of God." But he rebuked them and would not allow them to speak because they knew he was the Christ. Do you understand? He's a busy, busy guy. Are y'all picking up on that? And when it was day, he departed and went into a desolate place. And the people sought him and came to him. And now look at this. And would have kept him from leaving them. Now that's what I want you to key in on right there. He's very busy. He's healing. He's casting out demons. He's teaching. He's gone away for a minute to rout, but he rebuked them and would not allow them to speak because they knew he was the Christ. Do you understand? He's a busy, busy guy. Are y'all picking up on that? And when it was day, he departed and went into a desolate place, and the people sought him. Now, that's what I want you to key in on right there. He's very busy. He's healing. He's casting out demons. He's teaching. He's gone away for a minute to rest. But notice when to. But at the time, he can be in one place at one time. He's in the flesh. Well, Lord, we want you to stay out, but he rebuked them and would not allow them to speak because they knew he was the Christ. Do you understand? He's a busy, busy guy. Are y'all picking up on that? And when it was day, he departed and went into a desolate place, and the people sought him and came to him. And now look at this, and would have kept him from leaving them. Now that's what I want you to key in on right there. He's very busy. He's healing. He's casting out demons. He's teaching. He's gone away for a minute to rest. But notice when we want you to do your miracles here, we want you to heal here. And so he's trying to back. I must preach the good news of the kingdom of God to the other towns as well, for I was sent for this purpose. Because I have a purpose, and I'm going to fulfill the purpose that God he can do that. So notice what he's focused on. And men, I think every one of us have to get this down. I've got to be focused on the purpose for which God created me and for which God called me. That is the purpose that I must almost, in order to do that, I know that the calling upon, I think every one of us have to get this down. I've got to be focused on the purpose for which God created me and for which God called me. That is the purpose that I must almost, in order to do that, I've got to be intentional. For instance, when I woke up this morning, I know that the calling upon my life is to do that is my kingdom work. That is not what I do, that is who I am, because it is the calling of God upon my particular life. Now, every man in here has a particular calling of God upon your life. It is not an accident that you do what you do. It is not an accident that he has led you and laid out for you the way that your life has been going. If you've been keeping your eye on him, he has a purpose for your life. And that purpose has a calendar in it. How many of you guys don't have a calendar in your life? And now here's what I know about that calendar. If I do not control my calendar according to my purpose, then my calendar will control me. And I'm going to lose some precious time that I'm going to need. Now, here's what I know I know. I know I know. There are, every day I go to bed, I wake up with a list. I've got to do this, this, this. Matter of fact, sometimes Sugar Glimpse, she'll wake me up and say, "What are you going to do today?" And I'll tell her, "I'm going to do this, this, this, and this." And she laughs. I don't know, she laughs at me. Can y'all believe my precious bride laughs at me? But she says, "There is no way. What are you really going to do today?" I've always got more to do, just like you do, than I'm going to be able to do before I get to the end of the day. But here's what I also know. If I'm lined up with God, I'm going to do everything God wanted me to do today. And the rest of it wasn't important because God didn't want me to do it. Jesus Christ. Now then, I wanted to give you, in order to do that, the first thing I'm going to have to do is I'm going to have to know my identity. In other words, I've stood up here and taught myself that I look at as my identity. Number one, I am first and foremost. Everything else now is going to issue forth
from the fact that I am a born-again believer in the Lord Jesus Christ. Jesus Christ is absolute Lord of my life. I want Him to be Lord, precious brother.

God laughs at me. But she says, there is no way. Jesus Christ. Now then, I wanted to give you, in order to do that, the first self that I look at is my identity. Number one, I am first and foremost a man of God. He is everything. And so, I am a born-again believer in the Lord Jesus Christ. Jesus Christ is absolute Lord of my life. I want Him to be Lord of my family. And He has called me to proclaim the gospel of the Lord Jesus Christ. That is who I called me to. Do you understand that's what Jesus was doing? He knew why He came. And everything else revolved around the reason that God put him on this planet in the first place. So the first thing you're going to have to know, men, is who you are. Is your identity. We live in a day and age where identities just become a great bit. Matter of fact, we're in the middle of Pride Month. I could preach. Now what the Bible says, and I don't have to, I wish I had time of God. What does that mean? That means that you are a mirror of God. So when He created you, He created you to reflect Him everywhere that you go. You are created in His image to reflect Him, created me to function as a man and be successful in that functioning unless I am functioning as an image of God creation. So the first thing I have to do is to realize that I am created in the very image of... I'm going to have to understand that I want to... I am, and that's what I'm about. And if I don't get that down, then I'm not going to succeed as a man. Now then, in order to, when I figured that began to fall into place. Every man in here has a list of priorities. Now, here's what priorities be. I would make a list. Because most of you would tell me, I am, and that's what I'm about. And if I don't get that down, then I'm not going to succeed as a man. Now then, in order to, when I figured that began to fall into place. Every man in here has a list of priorities. Now, here's what priorities be. I would make a list. Because most of you would tell me something like this. Because you know the answer. You would say, what I'd say, the answer. And then I would say, okay, what's your second priority? And you'd say, my family. Right? Why? Because you've been dumb often, but it's your third priority. And then somewhere in back forth, you'd tell me, work. And then I'd get to pressing you, and I'd take your list and say, okay, I know that's what your priorities are supposed to be. Preaching, going to meddling, right? But that's exactly what we do. We turn the priority list exactly upside down and then wonder why we don't have... And then somewhere in back forth, you'd tell me, work. And then I'd get to pressing you and I'd take your list and say, okay, I know that's what your priorities are supposed to be, but what are your priorities? And if I flip it upside down, I'm probably going to get you a real list. Is that right or wrong? Say, preacher, you done quit. God called us to do. Well, I mean, let me give you a hint. You got to flip it back up. If you put the priority not the way just we say they ought to be, you'll have time to do everything that God wants you to do today. I think that's just so awesome because then I can go to bed at night and say, I may not have gotten everything I wanted to do today, but I got done everything God wanted me to do today. He gave me plenty of time to do that. Now then, man, and I wish I had a lot of time. Because we could write a book right here. And so I hope this doesn't come out like just a listing of things. Because I want us to really drill into this stuff. But I'm everything. He gave me plenty of time to do that. Now then, man, and I wish I had a lot of time. Because we could write a book right here. And so I hope this doesn't come out like just a listing of things because I want us to really drill into this stuff. But I'm going to pull you back to the basic 101 of Christianity with your priorities because God has given us some biblical priorities that are not just things we need to talk these all the time at church. You very seldom come to Annville Baptist Church that we don't mention these two things. I just want to kind of dwell on it. Matter of fact, it's not going to be two before I get through. I'm going to give you five. The first two are the

the ones that we talk about a great deal here at the church, because they are kind of our purpose. They're what thrust us forward. They're what make us go. Now look at Matthew 22. This is Jesus speaking. How many of you think Jesus knew what he's talking? Throw them a great deal here at the church, because they are kind of our purpose. They're what thrust us. This is Jesus speaking. How many of you think Jesus knew what he's talking about? Matthew 22, beginning in verse 35, and one of them, a lawyer, asked him a question to test him. I don't know about you, but I'm looking at that thinking, if Jesus is fixing to tell me the most important thing I need to know, I better listen to what he's about to tell me. What's the greatest commandment? Everybody knows what he's going to say. You've been to church. And he said to them, you shall love the Lord your God with all your heart and with all your soul and with all your mind. This is the great and first commandment. Now notice that's not the first and great suggestion. It's the first and greatest commandment. He said, okay, preacher, I would really like all my heart, all my soul, and all my mind. I get distracted. I go here, I go there. I don't really know how to do that. And so Jesus gave us some, that you love God with everything that you have. Chapter 14, down to verse 15. If you love me, what will you do? Come on, guys, talk to me. You keep my commandments. Go with me to verse 21. Whoever has my commandments and keeps them, he it is who loves me and manifests myself to him. Look at verse 23. You see a theme. He's going to say it a third time. Jesus answered him, if anyone loves me, he will keep my word, and my Father will love him, and we will come to him and make our home with him. So we've seen it three times that Jesus told us right before. How do you love him? He said, here's the way you love me. If I said it, do it. You keep my word. You keep my command. Don't do it your way. Do it my way. Is everybody following me here? So how do I love the Lord? I keep his commandments. Now then, how do I enhance my love for God? Because if I were to go your typical man there, he would probably be saying, well, I would love to love the Lord, but I don't really love him like I think I ought to love him. Anybody in here? Okay. I really want to love the Lord, but I don't really know how to love him. And so I'm going to keep you back in basic 101 because we're simple. Okay. Let me give you five things real quick. And again, I'm trying not to make this just listing, but there are five things I think every man needs to be doing in order to enhance his love with God. Number one, you need to know him. Many people don't love him because of their life. What God do I want you to love? I want you to love the God because they don't know him. They've never met Jesus Christ as Lord and Savior of their life. What God do I want you to love? I want you to love the God that is and not the God that you want him to be. There's a difference in those two things. There's the God that's defined for us in Scripture, and then there's the one that every man makes up for himself. The one you make up for yourself is an idol. It's a false God. And so I've got to understand the one in the Word of God in order to see that you don't even know who you are. And there's not a man in here that doesn't need to take time to stop and look inside himself and reflect on who he actually is right now. Am I the man God created me to be? Am I fulfilling what God called me? Am I being selfish? God, show me, because I want you to show me who I am, because I can't fix it until you show me who it is that I am. Okay? So I want God to show me all the broken stone. I want him so I'm going to reflect on what God's, who I am, not who I wish I was. Who am I? Prayer priority. We're talking about priorities. If you can't, you'll have to elevate prayer to the place that prayer needs.

0: to be, because that's where you're communing with God. You're talking to Him. He's talking to you. Fourth of all, your church. Your church. I hope, and I realize a bunch of hypocrites down there. By the nature of what we do, we're a bunch of hypocrites, okay? There ain't any of us perfect. If you came in here thinking you were going to find a bunch of perfect people, let me tell you, the blood of the Lord Jesus Christ. There's a difference between those two. Okay? And outside of getting to heaven, we're never going to be perfect. There's always going to be a few rough spots and some edges that Jesus is trying to sand off as long as I live. So we don't have this is not a showcase for saints. It's a hospital for sinners. So when you came to church this morning, I hope you didn't expect to find a perfect preacher and a perfect worship team and a perfect bunch came in here, and you won't find it in any church. That's not what the church is. The church is the bride of the Lord Jesus Christ. It is the body of the Lord Jesus Christ. And the bride is not the groom. Jesus is the one that's perfect, not the bride. The bride, it's a hospital for sinners. So when you came to church this morning, I hope you didn't expect to find a perfect preacher and a perfect worship team and a perfect bunch came in here, and you won't find it in any church. That's not what the church is. The church is the bride of the Lord Jesus Christ. It is the body of the Lord Jesus Christ. And the bride is not the groom. Jesus is the one that's perfect, not the bride. The bride's got warts. He loves the bride. And He loves her anyway. That's what you find when you come to the, when you Christ. And the bride is not the groom. Jesus is the one that's perfect. Nothing. I hope you didn't expect to find a perfect preacher and a perfect worship team and a perfect bunch came in here, and you won't find it in any church. That's not what the church is. The church is the bride of the Lord Jesus Christ. It is the body of the Lord Jesus Christ. And the bride is not the groom. Jesus is the one that's perfect. Not the bride. The bride's got warts. He loves the bride, and He loves her anyway. That's what you find when you come to the church of the Lord Jesus. I've noticed it's always these perfect people. So guys, here's what I'm saying. You're going to need the church. Isolation is dangerous. Men love to isolate themselves. But the Bible, the one who's the least involved in the church is the one who needed it the most. The one that's the least involved is the one that needed it the most. The one that's most involved probably isn't the one that needed it the most. And then fifth of all, to enhance your love for God, know God's Word. Know God's Word. Don't just read it, you know. Get into God's Word and study it. Second of all, the number one priority is love God. The second priority, go with me back to Matthew 22. I think you probably know it before I even tell you what it is, because you've been to church. Matthew chapter 22, down verse 39. Jesus talking again. A second's like it. You shall love your neighbor as yourself. You shall love your neighbor as yourself. He says, by loving people. One of the ways I love God, He tells us over and over. Read the whole book of 1 John. How do I love God? Well, I got to love people.
1: 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And if you do not currently attend a church that believes and teaches the Word of God, come see us at Annaville Baptist Church. We want to hear from you. If you have a comment or a question, you can address your letter to Ancient Words.
0: Priority, go with me back to Matthew 22. I think you probably, on these two commandments depend all the law and the prophets. So by loving people. One of the ways I love God, He tells
1: 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That believes and teaches the Word of God, come see us at Annaville Baptist Church. We want to hear from 10. 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

0: Is it sinful to be wealthy? Is it godly to live in poverty? Is one extreme more conducive to contentment than the other? Today on Truth for Life, Alistair Begg addresses these questions and points out why it's possible to feel empty or satisfied, whether you're poverty-stricken, Chapter 6.
1: All the stuff that we manage to amass in the journey through life, and it is considerable for each of us, all of that stuff has to be checked at the toll booth of death. When you come to that toll booth, you leave everything behind, and you go through as you arrived, completely with nothing. There are no pockets in a shroud. Now, when this dawns on the life of an individual, they are at least in the position to be able to think through to some sensible conclusions. In the ballad of John and Yoko Ono, with which I'm sure you're also very familiar, there is a line that pops out as if from nowhere, and Lennon sings, "Last night the wife said, oh boy, when you're dead, you can't take nothing with you but your soul." Now, where did that come from? Presumably the two of them are sitting around at night talking metaphysics, talking about life. She's one of the richest landowners at that point in New York City in terms of the Dakota building and all the apartments. And it dawns on him, and he writes it down in the song. He then goes and on with his journey. Now, while there are no pockets in a shroud, and while we arrive naked and we leave essentially naked, we don't live naked and we don't live without pockets. So the real issue is what goes in our pockets. Because stuff does go in our pockets. Well, that's where verse 8, and we don't live without pockets. So the real issue is what goes in.

our pockets. Because stuff does go in our pockets. Well, that's where verse 8 balances out verse 7. If we brought nothing into the world, we can take nothing out of it. Principle understood. But he says, if we have food and clothing, we will be content with that. It's essentially what you have worked out so masterfully in the Jungle Book. Right? You're all thinking of it already, aren't you? Yeah. Bare necessities, the simple bare necessities. That's meant. Now, loved ones, you've got to get this. I have to get this. Simply, our contentment should be pitched. Food and clothes, contentment. Not food and clothes plus, but food and clothes, we will be content with that, he says. Discontentedness in life, my discontentedness in life, is on account of, that's what Jesus says in Luke chapter 12. He says to his disciples, listen, if you want to think about a man's life does not consist in the abundance of what he possesses. Outlaw was within the Chrysler Corporation, he didn't take any of that with him. And what he left behind was a believing children and a believing grandchildren and in great-grandchildren that will be being a dreadful waste of 69 years of a life and some 43 of them as a Christian life. Godliness with contentment is great gain, he says. The two things go together. We brought nothing into the world. We're taking nothing out of it. Those are the fixed points. But, he says, now here's a question. Is Paul issuing a call to poverty?

we want to get rich. And he has a certain way of thinking for those who are tempted to believe that getting rich is the answer to life. And he instructs them in that way, but there are some people who are rich. The rich people are to make sure that they don't get arrogant, they don't put their hope in their riches, which is so uncertain, but they put their hope in God. Now notice the final phrase of verse 17, who richly provides us with everything for our enjoyment. He richly provides us with everything for our enjoyment. Paul is not issuing a... No. Is Paul condemning riches? No. In fact, if you look at verse 17, to which we'll come in a later study, he gives instructions to those who are rich. This little section has to do to believe that getting rich is the answer to life. And he instructs them in that way, but there are some people who are rich. The rich people are to make sure that they don't get arrogant, they don't put their hope in their riches, which is so uncertain, but they put their hope in God. Now notice the final. Rather, he is saying that whatever exceeds the basics of food and clothing can be gratefully received and can be enjoyed. But it actually only creates anxiety. Because when you didn't have anything, you didn't have to worry about it. Now that you've got it, you have to worry about where it is. Did it get serviced? Who's looking after it? When will I go back for it? When does it? And so on. It drives you totally nuts. But don't leave here and go and buy yourself a hair shirt or phone Waterbed City to see if they have beds of nails for you to lie on. That would be easy, wouldn't it? Oh, yes, we could all do that. From where we are now to a shack in the woods, your heart in the shack. Do you ever look over at the other guy's shack? That would be the thing to have. Yeah, you see, the issue is not out here coming in. The issue is in here going out. You see, why is it that kids get steamed up about toys? If they're contented when they arrive and they've got nothing really to play with, they only have stuff to eat. How come the appeal of toys and other people's toys drive these little rascals nuts? That with this little house, or this little bike, or this little bus, or this little empire. The issue is not out here coming in, the issue is in here going out. You see, why is it that kids get steamed up about toys? If they're contented when they arrive and they've got nothing really to play with, they only have stuff to eat. How come the appeal of toys and other people's toys drive these little rascals nuts? That with this little house, or this little bike, or this little bus, or this little empire, then I'll be the king of my castle. What is that? It's an appeal to the core of my being. The other things that we have in life should never be regarded as necessities. Because if we regard them as necessities, then when we do not have them, that's when we turn luxuries into necessities, such a discontented age, because we're told that the previous generation's luxuries have become our necessities. So we cannot live now without a level of luxury which we have now deemed necessity. And in the absence of all of this stuff, there is an absence of godliness with contentment, which is great gain. But still, one of the Sloan Rangers of Knightsbridge of a few years ago, brought up with a very silver spoon in her mouth on the fringes of royalty and moving in the kind of trust funds in her name. The Guardian described her as an intelligent girl who could see the worthlessness of the world she found herself in, but couldn't work out a way to make it more fulfilling. Listen to what she said. What I crave more than anything else is middle-class normality, ordinary boring parents, ordinary boring brothers and sisters, and ordinary boring things. So she drives through Knightsbridge in her XJS, and the kids on the corner say, she must be happy with everything she has. And one day I'll have a car like that. And one day I'll shop in there. And one day I'll have my hair done in there. She would have stopped in the middle of the street and given you the car. She would have stopped in the street and set fire to the car. Because she had never understood that godliness
with contentment.

is great game. And one day I'll have a car like that. And one day I'll shop in there. And one day I'll have my hair done in there. She would have stopped in the middle of the street and given you the car. She would have stopped in the street and set fire to the car. Because she had never understood that godliness with contentment is great gain. Calvin comments in this way. He says, for nature is content with a little, should be condemned as bad in itself, but the prevailing, longing, driving, passionate commitment to have this as the source of life. And so we need to learn that the human heart finds satisfaction ultimately only in God, not in worldly accumulations, not actually even in the discarding of worldly accumulations. As the psalmist says, better the little that the righteous have than the wealth of many wicked. Contentedness is not found in piling up added securities beside the daily necessities of food and clothing. Now, you don't have to have a lot to understand this, do you? I don't think so. Contented people are fabulous. If you had a contented parent or a kid. And so it was dangerous. You'd deify your relatives, you know, in their absence. And my grandfather, he'd come up here and do a little Irish jig for you and tell you the truth. But my grandfather was severely wounded in the trenches. He never owned a car. We went everywhere on the bus or the ferry or the subway. He used to smoke on the bus and he thought I didn't know he smoked. He didn't want to be a bad example to me. He stopped after Christ got a hold of him, but it was always hard. He'd blow it out the kitchen, bathroom window every so often. I've heard him tell you the truth, but my grandfather was severely wounded in the trenches. He never owned a car. We went everywhere on the bus or the ferry or the subway. He used to smoke on the bus and he thought I didn't know he smoked. He didn't want to be a bad example to me. He stopped after Christ got a hold of him, but it was always hard. He'd blow it out the kitchen, bathroom window every so often. I've heard him complain. I never heard him ask for anything. I never heard him say he needed. No, I don't get it wrong. You think it's the people that have it all that do this? All the best things in life are free. You can keep them for the birds and the bees, but give me money. That's what I want. Your loving gives me a thrill, but your loving don't pay my bills, so give me money. That's what I want. That's what I want. That's what I want. Now, how did Lennon get from give me money, that's what I want, to last night the wife said, oh boy, when you're me a thrill, that's what I want. Now, how did Lennon get from give me money, that's what I want, to last night the wife said, oh boy, when you're dead, you don't take nothing with you but your soul. I'll tell you how he got there. He got what he wanted, and when he got it, he knew that it did not bring contentment. He could fly anywhere in the world, be with anyone he chose, buy anything in all the universe. And he was empty. Contentment is not ultimately a matter of money in the bank or the self. In the course of my days, God has introduced me to many people who have vast resources. And if they were to be here this morning and sit in this church, you wouldn't even recognize them by their clothes or by anything. You know people like that. And what is it that marks them? Can trust them with the money. I don't want to condemn them for being rich. They're underpinning ministry all over the place. Because of their hands-off approach. They're not wearing their money as a badge. They're not strutting their stuff. And he is encountered by two gamekeepers. And one of the gamekeepers says to him, who are you? He says, I'm the king. The guy replies, but if thou be a king, where is thy crown? To which the king replies, my crown, diamonds and Indian stones, not to be seen, my crown is called content. A crown. Question. Where's your crown? What's your crown? You wearing it on your head at a jaunty angle?

0: It's so easy to do, isn't it? So easy to fall into the lie. So easy to set our expectations for contentment always just one notch higher. How much money do you need, Mr. Rockefeller? Just a little more than I have. Now, I want to say this, and then I'm going to read a note and we're done, is that I may talk about it in such a way as to create the impression that somehow or I got more stuff at this point in my life than I could ever have imagined amassing since I came here with absolutely nothing from Scotland. And I want to tell myself that when I go to McDonald's, when it just opens, and get that black coffee before, I want to tell myself that I'm really content with that. That if I didn't have my car to drive there in, or if I didn't have my home to return to, or whatever else it is, that I could, for myself, I can be content with that. I'm not sure I can. Wait with that. Oh, yeah? Well, the guy next to you gets the big breakfast. Oh, man, look at that sucker. Woo! You got it in your pocket, she's going, oh, I don't... Jeez. A letter and we're done. Guy writes to me this week, says, I want to drop a note of thanks for the ministry of Parkside. I became a Christian some years ago, but I was not living for Christ. I didn't understand what it meant to walk with the Lord. We've been coming to Parkside and God has been speaking to us. He says, attached, please find a check, which was for a substantial sum of money. He said, I've been saving for many years to buy a Harley Davidson motorcycle, since for God's work, rather than buying a bike in the spring. It dawned on me through your messages that I would rather be known as a strong Christian than a businessman who owns a motorcycle, and that I needed to strengthen the former before pursuing the latter. Please use the funds at your discretion. I have also sent funds. Godliness with contentment is great gain.
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1: 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And we thank you for it. Help us to evaluate our lives today in relationship to this great discovery of godliness with contentment. Flames. Or doing things that are dramatic without having our heart attitude changed. We pray this. And help us, Lord, in all of the pins we might amass and in of all of the jewelry we may manage to wear, that you will allow us of Christian contentment. Save us from looking over our shoulders, from jealousy, from antagonism, from of Christian contentment. Save us from looking over our shoulders, from jealousy, from antagonism, from spite. Turn our eyes to Christ alone, we pray. And may his grace and mercy and peace come from the evermore. Amen.
0: I'm Bob Lapine. I hope you can join us tomorrow when we will consider the desire to get rich. How can you tell if you have an inordinate love of money?
1: 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Turn our eyes to Christ alone, we pray.
0: Telltale signs tomorrow. The Bible teaching of Alistair Begg is furnished by Truth For Life, where the learning is for living.
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3: 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She held my hand the whole way, that I didn't have to feel any question was dumb. 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
5: I'm Mary Lohman of the Christian Working Woman, and I wonder if you've ever seriously considered in our Christian walk. If we don't learn to be still, both physically and mentally, know God in the way He intends for us to. Be still and know that I am. Moses asked God what he would tell the children of Israel if they asked him, "What is his name?" God said to Moses, "I am who I am. That is what you are to say to the Israelites. I am has sent me." So I am is God. Know that I am God. That's what I've been talking about all week, because it's a key principle of Israel if they ask him, "What is his name?" God said to Moses, "I am who I am. That is what you are to say to the Israelites. I am has sent me." So I am is God's name. What does it mean? Jesus can fill it in because he is I am. He is our total need satisfier. Just listen to a few of the I ams we find in Scripture.

0: I am thy shield. I am the Lord that heals thee. Will find rest for your soul. I am the bread of life. I am the... My question today, what is your understanding of I am? Do blank, I need money? Philippians 4 says, my God will meet all your needs. Jesus is the Lord that heals you. Are you lonely? I am is with you always, able to take away that loneliness if you'll learn to know that He is God. Are you hurting badly today because of a broken relationship or rejection or loss that you've suffered? I am is there to comfort you and meet that need for you. Until you take time to be still and know God, you won't experience His all-sufficiency, the power of I am to meet all your needs. Working woman.
1: Believing the Word of God and believing that if He came with a penitent heart, acknowledging His sin and knowing He needed a blood sacrifice for His sin, He would be accepted.
2: Welcome to Grace to You with John MacArthur on AM 1030 KCTA. Abel, the bitter feud that ended in murder. Now, you may think it's a story about the dangers of jealousy or an example of why you shouldn't reject God's counsel. But today on Grace to You, John MacArthur will show you a critical aspect of this story that you may have missed. We're continuing John's series called A Faith That Pleases God with a look at the primitive faith of Abel and how it's a model for how you and I should worship God. With that,
1: let's chapter 11, Hebrews chapter 11, as we embark upon the study of the power of faith. Now, we look at this verse, it's just one verse, verse 4, and there are three progressive. He was made righteous. He was actually declared righteous. There was evidence that there was more than just a declaration, but the declaration was complete as righteousness was imputed to his, credited to his account. And he then becomes a model of faith, a preacher of faith to all who know his testimony. So we see that Abel did what God required. That's the first thing about his act of faith. He brought the right sacrifice that was required by God. This is an act of obedient faith. By faith, then, he brought a more excellent sacrifice than Cain. It was better because it was blood. And it was better because it was required as a sacrifice for sin. In a real sense, it was a picture. Of course, as we all know, Abel says Jesus is the mediator of a new covenant, sprinkled blood, which speaks better than the blood of Abel. The blood of Abel was the right sacrifice at the time. The blood of Christ is far superior to the blood sacrifice offered by Abel. I want you to notice also that Abel's was not just a blood sacrifice, but he brought, according to verse 4, the firstlings of his flock and their fat portions. This is long before the bull. The blood of Abel was the right sacrifice at the time. The blood of Christ is far superior to the blood sacrifice offered by Abel. I want you to notice also that Abel's was not just a blood sacrifice, but he brought, according to verse 4, the firstlings of his flock and their fat portions. This is long before the Mosaic law comes, and God says, I want the lamb without blemish. Told him to do, and brings the very, very best. Without blemish and without spot, I want the best that you have. But from the heart, Abel, acting in obedient faith, does what God has told him to do, and brings the very, very best of the animals that he has. Abel believed God, approached God on God's terms, in the divinely appointed way. On the other hand, Cain didn't do that. He didn't believe that he needed to bring a sacrifice, though it had been established. Brought that which reflected his farming trade and skill. He didn't recognize, apparently, the need for atonement and covering were required by God. I think Abel understood that he was sinful. I think Abel understood.

understood that he needed an atonement, that he needed a sacrifice, that blood needed to be shed in order to cover his sin. Didn't acknowledge his sin. Didn't acknowledge the need for... I think understood that he was sinful. I think Abel understood that he needed an atonement, that he needed a sacrifice, that blood needed to be shed in order to cover his sin. Didn't acknowledge his sin. Didn't acknowledge the need for blood sacrifice and atonement. Thought he could approach God without sacrifice, without atonement, on his own terms. Jude 11 calls this the way of Cain, the way of false religion. Cain is the first purveyor of false religion. He's the father of all false religion. Invented ways to God. They all fail. They all fail. Cain then fails to acknowledge the fact of sin. He fails to acknowledge the need for sacrifice for sin. He fails to obey God, and consequently he is rejected. He is rejected. Verse 5, for Cain dwelt, tells us toward the end of the chapter, verse 16, in the land of Nod, east of Eden, out from the presence of the Lord. That's where all the people in false religion end up, out of the presence of the Lord. Takes us down to verse 6. The Lord said to Cain, who is angry, end of verse 5, we should pick that up. So Cain, brother, and his face fell. It showed up on his countenance. In his fury, the Lord comes to him. All this may be going on right at the mercy seat, right on the eastern edge. And the Lord said to Cain, why are you angry? Why has your countenance fallen? The Lord's not looking for information. He wants to hear from Cain. He wants to touch his heart. And so in verse 7, he actually extends an invitation to be lifted up. For if you do right, surely you will be accepted. Another way to translate that. If you do right, why don't you just do what is right? Why don't you just bring an animal sacrifice? Go to your brother, negotiate with him, purchase an animal. He may give you one. Bring that animal. This is an invitation to forgiveness. This is an invitation to joy. This is an invitation to life. If you do well, go to your brother, negotiate with him, purchase an animal. He may give you one. Bring that animal. This is an invitation to forgiveness. This is an invitation to joy. This is an invitation to life. If you do well, you'll be accepted. If you do what is right, if you do what you've been told, he just says, do what you know is right. There was no ignorance here. Abel's sacrifice of an animal was not some kind of accident. Cain's was not some kind of accident in which, because he acted obediently to the Word of God in faith, believing the Word of God, and believing that if he came with a penitent heart, acknowledging his sin, he would be accepted. Cain, on the other hand, was evil and wouldn't admit it. Didn't think he needed a sacrifice for his sin. Didn't believe the Word of God was important. Didn't obey the Word of God. Was rejected. But even at that point, it's amazing that God gives him this invitation. And do what's right. Listen to first evil and wouldn't admit it. Didn't think he needed a sacrifice for it. Didn't obey the Word of God. Was rejected. But even at that point, it's amazing that God gives him this invitation and invites him to think it through and do what's right. Listen to 1 John 3, and slew his brother. And for what reason did he slay him? Because his deeds were evil and his brothers were righteous. It says Abel was righteous in that passage, that somehow on his own he could please God. No. Relatively, he must have been a better guy. But that in itself, as I said, was not enough. He still needed to recognize his sin

and need for a blood sacrifice as an atonement. I guess you could say the message was this: you're sinners. Sinners need to be covered. Sinners cannot cover themselves. God must provide the covering, and the covering will be provided by death. That is what was revealed. And so God, in His mercy, at that mercy seat, says to Cain, why don't you just do what is right? If you don't, sin, which is already like a lion crouching at the door, is going to pounce on you and destroy you. Dear friends, Dr. Barnhouse used to say, at this point in the Bible, the highway cross began to be built right here. It would be one lamb for one man. Later at the Passover, it would be one lamb for one family. Then on the Day of Atonement, it would be one lamb for the nation. And then at Calvary, it would be one lamb for the world. This is where the life of faith really begins. It begins with the acknowledging of sin and the need of an atoning sacrifice, a substitute for His place. The truth is, bring that offering and God will provide forgiveness. And that's exactly what He did. Cain, on the other hand, is the first hypocrite, the first religious phony, refuses to obey the revealed will of God, cloaks his rebellion, however, in a religious activity, shows up in the presence of God with an offering, sought to patronize God. Again, this is the way of Cain in Jude 11, the way of false religion. This is the way of the Pharisees and all other false religionists. The first thing we learn about Abel is that he brought a more excellent sacrifice, because it was for, is that God testified that he was righteous. God testified that he was righteous. And this is so very foundational in the gospel, because it is when we come to Christ, who is our sacrifice, when we recognize that we are sinners and we believe that and we act on that, and as it were, we come to the altar and embrace the sacrifice of Christ as our own sacrifice being offered to God. It is at that moment that God, verse 4, is that God testified that he was righteous. God testified that he was righteous. And this is so very foundational in the gospel, because it is when we come to Christ, who is our sacrifice, when we recognize that we are sinners and that Jesus paid in full the penalty for our sin, and we embrace that by faith, we believe that and we act on that, and as it were, we come to the altar and embrace this, chapter 11, just for a moment anyway, that he was righteous. Testimony from whom? God testifying about his gifts. And this would indicate perhaps that there was more than one. Maybe there was more than one such occasion of such offerings. That would make sense, wouldn't it? Since the only single sacrifice that satisfied God was the once-for-all sacrifice of Christ, every other sacrifice had to be, because there was something personally attractive about him. God respected Abel because of his offering, because he believed God's revelation about the necessary blood sacrifice. Abel was as much a sinner as Cain. He was as liable to eternal judgment as Cain. But he believed God, he obeyed God, and that faith was counted to him for righteousness. And here you have the first time that we have a record in Scripture of righteousness being credited to thing. It is credited to his account, much to him for righteousness. And here you have the first time that we have a record in Scripture of righteousness being credited to the account of an obedient sinner. This is such a monumental thing. It is credited to his account. God gained righteousness. His act, an act of faith, was an act which brought the very righteousness of God to cover him. It is the stunning foundation, isn't it, of understanding the doctrine of justification. Abel honored God, brought the right sacrifice. God honored Abel, imputed.

imputed righteousness to him. Imagine having God give testimony that you are trust, not in an animal sacrifice like Abel did, because that was what God designed for then. But if you put your trust in the Lord Jesus Christ, the perfect sacrifice, that you are now righteous. He will impute His righteousness to you, credit it to your account, cover you with the very... I love that. 2 Corinthians 5:21, He became sin for us that we might be made righteous in Him, that His righteousness might become ours, the righteousness of God in Him. So, first of all, He offered the right sacrifice. Secondly, then, He is credited with righteousness. Will honor. And what greater honor could God ever grant to anyone than to bestow upon that person His own righteousness? Again, we should be reminded of Philippians 3. I won't take time to go there, where Paul says he spent all his life trying to achieve a righteousness of his own. And then he met Christ. He embraced Christ as his substitute, as his blood sacrifice. He embraced him from God. God affirms openly is Cain. Cain's given an opportunity, as I pointed out in verses 6 and 7, to do what's right. He has really no interest in doing that. God is offering him mercy. God is saying, Cain, come again to my altar, offer the right sacrifice in obedient faith, and you will be accepted. If you don't, sin, which is crouching at your door like a beast, is going to devour you. He makes his choice. Verse 8, Cain, the NAS says, told Abel, his brother, Abel, to talk to him. And it came about when they were in the field. Time has passed. They've left this place of sacrifice. And they're in the field. That Cain rose up against Abel, his obedient faith, and you will be accepted. If you don't, sin, which is crouching at your door, Abel, to talk to him. And it came about when they were in the field. That Cain rose up against Abel, his brother, and killed him. He said, this is the first human death, first crime, first murder. He knew exactly what he was doing. Some people have suggested, well, he didn't even know what he was doing because nobody had ever seen death. Oh, yeah, they'd seen death. They had just seen death. He knew exactly what happens when you deliver a certain kind of wound to a living. This is not some oops, what happened here? He knew exactly what he was doing. He knew what life was and he knew what death was. He had just seen it, if not on other occasions. Cain yielded, however, to Satan. He is of the evil one, as I just read you from 1 John 3:12. So he yields to the evil one. He is of his father, the devil, who is a murderer from the beginning, John 8:44. He yields and he knows exactly what he is doing. And he kills his brother. And the Lord steps in. And these are such familiar expressions to us. The Lord said to Cain, where is Abel, your brother? And he said, I don't know. Now he's compounded his murder with what? A lie? I don't know. Am I my brother's keeper? He said, what have you done? The voice of your beginning, John 8:44. He yields. And he knows exactly what he is doing. And he kills his brother. And the Lord, I don't know, am I my brother's keeper? He said, what have you done? The voice of your brother's blood is crying to me from the ground. The most important two words in there are to me. God is personally, profoundly grieved, exercised, angered over this murder. Blood itself is crying to him from the ground. Capital punishment has not yet been introduced. It doesn't come until chapter 9. Now you're cursed from the ground. The ground which has opened its mouth to receive your brother's blood from your hand. When you cultivate the ground, it will no longer yield its strength to you. In other words, you're never going to be able to farm successfully again the rest of your life. You'll never show up at another
worship opportunity.

0: city with any and a wanderer on the earth, homeless, alone, a wanderer, and you will never is too great to bear. Behold, you have driven me this day from the face of the ground, a vagrant and a wanderer on the earth, and whoever finds me will kill me. Every rock would hide an enemy, every shadow an avenger. He would have this aimless, wandering, useless life. The sad reality here is there's no penalty. You'll never is too great to bear. Behold, you have driven me this day from the face of the ground, a vagrant and a wanderer on the earth, and whoever finds me will kill me. Every rock would hide an enemy, every shadow an avenger. He would have this aimless, wandering, useless life. The sad reality here is there's no penitence. You don't hear any penitence. He just says, my punishment's too great to bear. No sorrow. And he's not going to be able to die. Verse 15, the Lord said to him, mercy in this, isn't there? Because there's always the hope that along the way, somewhere, this guy would come to his senses. He's the first apostate. He's the first purveyor of false religion. Did he recognize the existence of God? Absolutely. Did he recognize the power of God? Yes. Did he recognize the sovereignty of God? Yes. Did he recognize that God was to be worshipped? Yes. Did he recognize the God of the harvest? Yes. He did not recognize the God who required a blood sacrifice because he did not want to recognize his own sin. And as I said, his wickedness takes its final step. In verse 16, settles as a wanderer in the land of Nod, east of Eden. So by faith, Abel offered a more excellent sacrifice. By faith, God credited to Abel's count righteousness. On the other hand, by works, Cain offers an unacceptable sacrifice, false religion, sacrifice, because he did not want to recognize his own sin. When he goes out from the presence of the Lord, as far as we know, never to return, and settles as a wanderer in the land of Nod, east of Eden. So by faith, Abel offered a more excellent sacrifice. By faith, God credited to Abel's count righteousness of the value of faith, of the necessity of faith, of the excellence of faith. If you want to come to God, you come only by faith in His Word and obedience to what He asks, and not by your own works. Can't ignore what God has said. You have to believe it and act upon it. Sacrifice to cover your sin. Though dead, Abel is a preacher. I say it's the sermon of a dead man. Preacher of a timeless sermon. The just shall live by faith. And those who try to come to God any other...
1: You're listening to Grace to You, the Bible teaching ministry of John MacArthur. See examples of faith in Scripture. It can also be helpful to see what faith looks like.
0: But any other way will be destroyed.
1: You're listening to Grace to You, the Bible teaching ministry of John MacArthur. Today we continued John MacArthur's study called A Faith That Pleases God, looking at the faith of Abel. Now, while it's always motivating to see examples of faith in Scripture, it can also be helpful to see what faith looks like in the Bible in a way that helps me not only understand it better, but speak it to others and apply it in my daily life. And she signs the letter Edline. And then this letter that says, I grew up in church. See examples of faith in Scripture. It can also be helpful to see what faith looks like strengthened by grace to you. The first one reads, I am grateful for the MacArthur. Speak it to others and apply it in my daily life. And she signs the letter Edline. And then this letter that says, I grew up in church, but my religious experience was mostly shaped by errant theology. It was very emotional and shallow. However, the Lord in His kindness brought me on a path, used men like John MacArthur to turn me back to the pages of Scripture which My love and prayers are

0: with you all. And he signs it, Sean. Well, thank you, Sean. I benefited from John's verse-by-verse teaching. We want to hear from you. Let us know how God is using grace to you in your life when you get in touch today. 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
4: You know, a word of encouragement, how helpful that is. It's like a fresh drink of water on a hot summer day.
5: How many times has your day turned around when someone said a kind word? Pastor Greg Laurie urges us to extend that grace to someone else.
4: And I think one of the greatest needs that we have as people is we need

0: matter who we are, what neighborhood we come from, whether we're famous, infamous, or unknown, we have something from a kind word. It's that simple. Or maybe we don't have a dollar in our pocket. The wise use of our words.
1: You'll never hurt me. Actually, that's not really true, is it? You can be very hurt by words. You go back to your childhood and maybe you remember some words that stayed with you. Something said to you by your parents or a teacher. Maybe they told you you would never amount to anything, that you would surely fail. Or someone said to you, you're unattractive, or you're overweight, or you'll never amount to anything. And those things somehow stuck with your parents or a teacher. Maybe they told you you would never amount to anything, that you would surely fail. Or someone said to you, you're unattractive, or you're overweight, or you'll never amount to anything. And those things somehow stuck with you. Where someone believed in you, it hopefully was your parents, maybe your grandparents, maybe a teacher, maybe a coach, maybe a pastor. They said something. Science has proven the impact that words can have on us. Two doctors wrote in an article that was titled The Most Dangerous Word in the World. And they wrote, and I quote, if we were to put you in your parents or a teacher, maybe they told you you would never amount to anything, that you would surely fail. Or someone said to you, you're unattractive, or you're overweight, or you'll never amount to anything. And those things somehow stuck with you. Now, turn that around. You might also remember words of encouragement in the world. And they wrote, and I quote, if we were to put you in an MRI scanner, second, there would be a sudden release of dozens of stress

disrupt the normal function of your brain. They impair logic, reason, and communication. The article continues on. Yet positive words such as peace and love, man, peace, enter. The article continues on. Yet positive words such as peace alter the expression of genes, strengthening areas of our frontal lobes, promoting the brain's cognitive functioning. Isn't that interesting? So words really do matter. Proverbs 25:11 says, the right word at the right time is like precious gold set in silver. And I would add to that, the wrong word at the wrong time can be devastating. We've heard these comments on their social media feeds, on their Instagram. This is so wounding, and more than one young person has taken their life. And by the way, if you're a young person, these people don't mean anything. Who cares about these people? Remember the words of God to you, how He loves you, His plan and His purpose for your life. But these words affect people, and words do affect people. More people have died by they read comments on their social media feeds, on their Instagram posts or whatever they might be, and people mock them or put them down, and this is so wounding, and more than one young person has taken their life. And by the way, if you're a young person, people, remember the words of God to you, how He loves you, His plan and His purpose for your life. But these words affect people, and words do affect people. More people have died by words than any weapon that man has ever produced. Dedicated to God, our tongue poison. Sometimes it curses those who've been made in the image of God, and sometimes it praises our Lord and Father. These people, remember the words of God to you, how He loves you, His plan and His purpose for your life. But these words affect people, and words do affect people. More people have died by words than any weapon. Write you a letter of encouragement. Maybe it just happened that you opened an envelope and there was a card and someone just said something very thoughtful and kind. Then maybe they wrote it a week ago, but it got to you at the right moment, or they shot you a quick text, or you ran into them and they just said these words. I just wanted to tell you that Proverbs 25:25 says, good news from far away is like cold water. Is we need to be encouraged. There's so much discouragement out there. So many things that bring you down out there, especially if you

0: encouraging one another, and so much more as we see the day of the Lord approaching. The problem is some people don't know how to pay a compliment. It's called a complisalt. Do you know what a complisalt is? It's when someone is supposedly complimenting you and it's really barbed. Let me give you an example. They show up at your house and you say, "Wow, you're on time." Which means you're usually late. How about this? You're a real compliment. It's called a complisalt. Do you know what a complisalt is? It's when someone is supposedly complimenting you and it's really barbed. Let me give you an example. They show up at your house and you say, "Wow, you're on time." Which means you're usually late. How about this? You're a really good driver. For a woman. Oh, wait, what? I can't say that. It's a complisalt. What is that? So you look bad most of the time, but you'll look better now when you're... Recently, I was getting my suit tailored. I would like to say I was taking it in. I wasn't. I was wanting my suit to fit. And so I don't know how I got on the topic. I said, "Well, I just turned 70. And literally the tailor said, "What?" I didn't say this is a compliment, okay? A complisalt. I think some people think they have the gift of criticism.
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2: Pastor Greg, I was a long-time truck driver and going through a very low moment in my life. 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My life completely changed after that. That same moment, it started shaking, crying for no reason. It was a cry of, it's such a weight off my shoulders. I want to thank you so much for what you do, Pastor, and may our Lord continue to bless you.
1: What a great story of how Pastor Greg's teachings from God's Word have made an impact on this man's life. If you have a story to share, call Pastor Greg and let him know. Call 1-866-871-1144. Again, 866-871-1144. Well, we're considering the power of from the book of...
0: Praise God. Will I bless thee? I'll lift up my hands unto your name. It's not enough. When's the last time you told them? Verbally told them, "Oh, by the way." And you don't even have to preface it with that. But just say, "I love you." And maybe tell them why you love them. But it's a good thing to say. Ephesians 5:19 says, "Be filled with the Spirit, speaking to yourselves in psalms and hymns and spiritual songs, singing and making melody in your heart to the Lord." Hebrews 13:15 tells us to give the sacrifice of praise to God. Singing and making melody in your heart to the Lord. Hebrews 13:15 tells us to give the sacrifice of praise to God. You know, some people think, "Well, that's sort of fanatical. I'm not really into lifting my hands in church to God." Oh, really? But you go down to the football game, and when your team scores, you freak out. You're painted. Your face is literally painted in the colors of your team. You probably have their logo on your shirt right now. You know who I'm talking to. And express your passion for Christ. That's excessive? No, I don't think so. We should use our tongue and words to preach the gospel. You know, Jesus did not say, "Go into all the world and be a..." Say, "Go into all the world and be a good example." He said, "Go into all the world and do what?" Tell me. Preach the gospel. Now, when we use the word preach, it doesn't mean you have to yell. You can preach quietly. You can preach conversationally. You can preach on a keyboard, through social media, through text, through other means. But the idea is to communicate verbally the gospel. That is how God has chosen to primarily reach non-believers. Hebrews 10:14 says, "How can they call on him to save them unless they believe in him? And how can they believe in him if they've never heard about him? And how can they hear about him unless someone tells them?" tells them.

0: So my job, your job, our job is to tell people about Jesus. That words to confess our sins. The Bible says, if we say we have no sin, we deceive ourselves and the truth is not in us. But if we will confess, that's verbally acknowledge. If we will confess our sins, God is faithful and just to forgive us our sins and cleanse us from all unrighteousness. We don't like to say, I've sinned. We like to blame it on someone else. We like to blame it on our circumstances. But we need to say, Lord, I've sinned. And we sin every day. I'm sorry to tell you that. Even James says, hey, we all make mistakes every day. None of us are perfect. But so, of course, this is something we should confess on a regular basis. I'm interested to point out that in Daniel chapter 9, we have Daniel leading the people in prayer. And he says in verse 4, I prayed to the Lord my God and I confessed, O Lord, great and awesome God who keeps his covenant of loving devotion to those who love him and keep his commandments, we have sinned and done wrong. Now, here's an interesting thing. Daniel was such a man of God, and yet he said, let's pray. And he said, we have. It's the best use of our words, number one, to build up, not tear down. To encourage, not discourage. Number two, to praise God. Number three, to proclaim the gospel. Number four, to confess our sins. And as we close in prayer, I can't think of a better thing to do, to ask God to forgive us. Relationship with Jesus Christ we've been talking about. Here's the bottom line. We're all sinners. We've all broken God's commandments. We all fall short of his glory. This relationship with Jesus Christ we've been talking about. Here's the bottom line. We're all sinners. We've all broken God's commandments. We all fall short of his glory. This 2,000 years ago, God sent his son, Jesus Christ, to be born, then to live a perfect life, then to die a perfect death on the cross for us. He died for us. I love how the apostle Paul said, you love me and you gave yourself for me. He personalized it. Listen, yes, it's true. Jesus died for all of humanity. But if you were the only person on the earth, he would have died. And if you will admit your sin and stop blaming everyone else and just say, I have sinned and turn from that sin, God will forgive you. Am I talking to somebody here, right? Well, you can be forgiven and you can have a fresh start. This is for a person who hasn't accepted Christ yet. And by accepting Christ, I mean a person who has asked Jesus to come into their life as their friend and their Lord and their Savior. And I'm also talking to people who are believers but have lapsed. Here's what God says. Return to me, you backsliding children, and I will heal you, says he. He came home and said, Father, I've sinned. He admitted it. Will you admit it? Let's all bow our heads and pray. If there's anybody here who has never asked Jesus Christ to come into their life, to forgive them of their sin, I want you to pray this prayer right where you are. You can pray it out loud if you like, but here's what God says. Return to me, you backsliding children, and I will heal you, says he. He came home and said, Father, I've sinned. He admitted it. Will you admit it? Let's all bow our heads and pray. If there's anybody here who has never asked Jesus Christ to come into their life, to forgive them of their sin, I want you to pray this prayer right where you are. You can pray it out loud if you like, but this is a prayer where you're asking Christ to come into your life. Just pray these words, Lord Jesus, to follow you from this moment forward. And Lord, we all confess we sin. And specifically, we admit we sin with our words. We think of things we've said that we should not have said. Words we wish we could retract. Lord, help us to use our tongue, to use our words for what they're designed for, to lift up, not tear down. Help us to be bridge builders, not bridge burners. Help us to be stepping stones. We commit our words to you. Use us, Lord, for your glory.
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1: Frank Turek, and he wrote a book a number of years ago with Norman Geisler. And the title of the book is I Don't Have Enough Faith to Be an Atheist, but this book has now been updated. And we have a copy of it with your name on it that we have so many questions. What would you say are maybe the top two or three questions you get? Why?
2: Because people aren't as concerned as to whether or not Christianity is true. People are more concerned about whether or not Christianity is good according to their definition of good. Mm. And good essentially means I get to sleep with whoever I want to sleep with.
1: Mm. Okay. So,
2: and what is the purpose of marriage?
1: Yes.
2: Because from Bill Love Steve, the reason the government's involved in marriage is to perpetuate and stabilize society. That's why the government, at least for the past 5,000 years until 10 minutes ago, said the marriage between a man and a woman is an elevated relationship that we need to celebrate and we need to put legal protections around.
1: Correct.
2: Because it's far more important than any other relationship. It's the foundation of civilization.
1: Yes.
2: If you don't have a family, you're not going to have a civilization. Is to perpetuate and stabilize society. That's why the government, at least for the past 5,000 years until 10 minutes ago, said the marriage between a man and a woman is an elevated relationship that we need to sell. Family, you're not going to have a civilization. This is why it's one of the three institutions God created. The first one he created was the family. The second was the government, and the third was the church.
1: Mm-hmm.
2: And so those three institutions Christians have to be concerned with. Said marriage is any two people. By the way, I'd ask them why two.
1: Mm-hmm.
2: The reason it's the reason same-sex marriage kind of follows opposite-sex marriage in two is because it's borrowing from the standard, and it tries to say that those two relationships are the same. No, they're not the same. If they were the same, nobody would be asking for same-sex marriage. You would just say to them, well, it's just like opposite-sex marriage. Why don't you just marry to somebody of the opposite sex? Because they know that the relationships are different.
1: Yes.
2: Look, you treat equal things equally. You don't treat different things equally. And same-sex behavior and opposite-sex behavior are different, so they should be treated differently. But, of course, our culture doesn't want to hear this. Our culture wants to steal a standard from God and try and make up that as the new standard. They want to say they have a right to same-sex marriage when rights only come from God. If there is no God, there are no rights. It's just one person's opinion against another person's opinion. So this is where it's contradictory. On one hand, they say marriage is whatever we want to make it. On the other hand, they'll say, oh, we have a right to same-sex marriage. You can't have it both ways.
1: Mm-hmm.
2: Either there are rights or there aren't. And if there are rights, and that means there is a God, then there is no right to same-sex marriage. Because God set us up, men and women, so we could procreate, bring forth the next generation, and ultimately make disciples of all nations.
1: I think you're giving us a model on how to engage with a person, and that is you answer a question with a question. You change

0: the topic a bit and get it back to what it really ought to be about in the very beginning. Something I've heard you say before is one of the main reasons people don't come to faith. They don't put their faith in Christ. It's not a head problem. It's a heart answer with another question and interrupt you again because they don't really want answers to those questions. They just either want you to go away or they want you to shut up. This is what we really need to do ultimately. And you do this so beautifully to our listeners this month titled, I Don't Have Enough Faith to Be an Atheist. And it's written by the man you just heard, Frank Turek, and Eyes this month to help us continue to bring this ministry of a new beginning to folks.
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3: 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Do buy from her. She's going to value your time because she values her time. Around the bush, and she'll tell you how it is, but in a very professional way. Instead of making you wonder and try to figure it out, and she's very upfront. 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
5: 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Signs. If we let him go on like this, everyone will believe in him. And then one of them named Caiaphas spoke up. You know nothing at all. You do not realize that it is better for you that one man say this on his own. But as high priest that year, he prophesied that Jesus would die for the Jewish nation, and not only for that nation, but also fit to take his life. When it was almost time for the Jewish Passover, many went up from the country to Jerusalem. They kept looking for Jesus, and as they stood in the temple area, they asked one another, "Isn't he coming to the feast at all?" But he should report it so that they might arrest him. Supper was given in Jesus' honor. Martha served, while Lazarus was among those reclining at the table with him. Then Mary took a pint of pure nard, an expensive perfume. She poured it on Jesus' feet and wiped his feet with her hair. And the house was filled with the fragrance of the perfume. But one of his disciples, Judas Iscariot, who was later to betray him, objected. Why wasn't this perfume sold and the money given to the poor? Not the poor, but because he was a thief, a keeper of the money bag. He used to help himself to what was put into it. Leave her alone, Jesus replied, was reclining at the table with him. Then Mary took a pint of pure nard, an expensive perfume. She poured it on Jesus' feet and wiped his feet with her hair. And the house was filled with the fragrance of the perfume. But one of his disciples, Judas Iscariot,

0: Harriet, who was later to betray him, objected. Why wasn't this perfume sold and the money given to the poor? Not the poor, but because he was a thief, a keeper of the money bag, used to help himself to what was put into it. Leave her alone, Jesus replied. It wasn't me. From John chapters 11 and 12, listen to the Bible. It's great for the soul.
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3: This is Texas Ag Today. The number one most experienced farm news team in the Lone Star State covers it all. From the piney woods of East Texas to the rocky ranges of the Trans...
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3: This is Texas Ag Today. The number one most experienced farm news team in the Lone Star State covers it all. Panhandle down to the Rio Grande Valley. This is Texas Ag Today. The number one most experienced farm news team in the Lone Star State covers it all. From the piney woods of East Texas to the rocky ranges of the Trans-Pecos, and from the
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6: 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I'm Jessica Domel, and
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7: Hello, Texas. Why don't you jump on in with me and buckle up? We're going to take a ride around the Lone Star State as we cover the most important industry in this greatest state in the nation, Texas agriculture. Be sure to hold on tight because it all starts right now. The Texas Panhandle and Southern Plains are devastating summer drought, but unfortunately, that rain came too late to help the cotton crop. And Tim Culpepper, Western Regional Agronomist for BASF, says
8: good for profile, you know, going into the winter, but, you know, for harvest, you know, we do like it with as wet as it is. Some guys can't get in the field.
7: And defoliation is going to be a problem.
8: When you get rainfall like that, especially a lot of rainfall like that, you're going to get a lot of regrowth. And it's hard to defoliate when all that regrowth is present. So that's going to be the challenge.
7: Across the state have finally put a dent in the statewide drought.
6: For the fir conditions has fallen. According to the U.S. Drought Monitor, 95.7 points from last week. But it's nearly 50 percentage points higher than the same time 3 months ago.
7: Going to be a problem.
8: When you get rainfall like that, especially a lot of rainfall like that, you're going to get a lot of regrowth. And it's hard to defoliate when all that regrowth is present. So that's going to be the challenge.
7: Across the state have finally put a dent in the statewide drought.
6: For the fir conditions has fallen. According to the U.S. Drought Monitor, 95.7 points from last week, but it's nearly 50 percentage points higher than the same time 3 months ago. 52% of Texas is experiencing severe, extreme, or
7: Slaker and Sutton counties, as well as portions of Edwards and Val Verde counties. In those counties, and you need to know if you're still in an infested zone, contact the Texas Animal Health Commission. International extreme
6: or exceptional drought, that is down about 15 percentage points from last week. Exceptional drought remains in Wilbarger, Wichita, Ford, and Hardeman counties along the Red River, as well as in Work. I'm Jessica Domel.
7: The Texas Animal Health Commission is releasing more screwworm-infested zones. The latest releases include portions of Texas Animal Health Commission. International Exchange Incorporated, the owner of the New York Stock Exchange, is planning to offer trading on cattle and trading in the country. The exchange will offer physically settled cattle futures as well as Texas cattle feeders. James Hunt has more from the Panhandle.
4: In recent years, we've gotten accustomed

0: to talking about cattle producers benefiting from Chairman Leif Leroux.
1: Well, we have come off our highs about $35 variables to consider when you're trying to calculate the industry in general and their margins based on what the animal weighed in the purchase, how long they're on feed, all of the above. But I would say that we're in that $200 to $300 negative margin. A lot of variables to consider when you're trying to calculate the industry in general and their margins based on what the animal weighed in the purchase, how long they're on feed, all of the above, but I would say that we're in that $200 to $300 negative margin today.
2: And it's been quite a while then since you have been in the negative territory.
1: Yes, all the prices that we've got to experience over the last couple of years, they've been good for us, and that's part of the cattle cycle, and people that are in this year over year, we're semi-accustomed to experiencing the highs and the lows.
2: Yeah, I was going to ask, how do you navigate having done it before?
1: Yes, and one of the key ways of managing risk, just have cattle on feed pretty much 365 days out of the year. So if you've got something going out every week, then you've got the ability to equalize out that yearly fluctuation in the markets.
0: That's Texas Cattle Feeders Association Chairman Leif Leroux. By the way, the Texas Cattle Feeders Association can...
2: And it's a situation like this, but I would imagine some of how you do it is the experience of having done it before.
1: Yes, and one of the key ways of managing risk other than, you know, using futures or LRPs, things like that, is to see fluctuation in the markets.
0: That's Texas Cattle Feeders Association Chairman Leif Leroux. By the way, the Texas Cattle Feeders Association convention is next week. Find out more at the association's website, tcfa.org.
3: One of the newest invasive agricultural pests identified in the United States is the pasture mealybug. The pest is rapidly emerging as a significant concern for Texas livestock and forage producers. The level of damage causing widespread pasture damage in the state in 2025. Since then, pasture mealybugs have been confirmed in 110 counties. James Foster is a farmer interim hearing in the Texas House Committee on Agriculture and Livestock regarding invasive species.
4: Pasture mealybug primarily attacks grasses commonly used in Texas grazing operations. These grasses serve as a foundation of many cattle operations across the state, making the potential economic impact far-reaching. One of the challenges in managing this pest is the ability to remain hidden. Populations can be moved by wind, livestock equipment, or even clothing. These factors make early detection especially important. At this time, management options remain limited. Chemical control options are also limited. Because of these limitations, prevention and monitoring remain the most effective tools. Producers are encouraged to routinely scout pastures, particularly areas showing yellowing or declining grasses. Cleaning equipment between fields, reducing movement from infested to non-infested pastures, and identifying...
5: He is now processing ARC and PLC payments. Jessica Domel has the details.
6: The Farm Service Agency has begun processing Farm Bill Safety Net Program payments for the 2025 crop year. According to the U.S. Department of Agriculture, a record $13.8 billion is available to eligible producers across all commodities. U.S. Secretary of Agriculture Brooke Rollins said the Working Families Tax Cuts Act strengthened reference prices to better reflect today's farm economy. She said this historic economic support provides producers with critical liquidity to cover operating costs, prepare for the next crop year, and invest in their agriculture risk coverage and price loss coverage programs will be in effect. Iowa Senator Chuck Grassley, who sits safety net program payments for the 2025 crop year. According to the U.S. Department of Liquidity, to cover operating costs, prepare for the next crop year, and invest in their operations. This is the first year the changes to Farm Bill Safety Net programs, the agriculture received the higher payment rate of either ARC or PLC automatically, regardless of their program election. USDA notes that while ARC and PLC program payments total $13.8 billion, that does not account for payment limitation reductions and the 5.7% sequestration rate that will be applied to all ARC and PLC pay commodity falls below its effective reference price. ARC provides income support when...
7: Bend area farmers and ranchers are enjoying the benefits of last month's generous rainfall. This is Harvey Buring, and I'll have more...
6: ...covered commodity falls below its effective reference price. ARC provides income support when actual crop revenue falls below a guaranteed level. For the Texas Farm Bureau Radio.

0: 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I'm Jessica Dolmel.
1: Coming up next,
2: Coastal Bend area farmers and ranchers are enjoying the benefits of last month's generous rainfall. This is Harvey Buring, and I'll have more from the Corpus Christi area.
1: And leptospirosis can be a hidden disease in cattle.
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1: Coastal Bend farmers and ranchers are enjoying the benefits of recent rainfall. Harvey Buring has this update from Corpus Christi.
2: Well, time will only tell if the Coastal Bend area has turned the corner on the effects of the persistent drought that's taken place for the last few years, or if our area was just lucky enough to get a month with four times its normal rainfall. Regardless, the pastures are green, the cropland is finally getting a recharge of soil moisture, our cattle are getting fat, and homeowners are having to mow their lawns on a weekly basis while battling mosquitoes, all signs of some generous rainfall. Now, we have a situation in the Coastal Bend where farmers are trying to get their cotton crop ginned, and that's the primary ag drought the month of October, and some gins will be continuing their effort to clean up the crop during the month of November. Last week, the USDA 1,000 bale samples from 34 gins here in South and Central Texas, and although our farmers here in the Coastal Bend were fortunate enough to have average crop, bet those higher production costs to grow that cotton crop has really eroded the profit potential from the crop, and enough to get some timely rainfall. Many made a modest, some made a slightly above average crop. Bet those higher production costs to grow that cotton crop has really eroded the profit potential from the crop, and at this time, a lot of our farmers are having those difficult decisions to make on plans for next year, visiting with their ag loan officers with higher interest rates, trying to secure that financing that will be necessary to produce next year's crop. All in all, the Coastal Bend area is much greener, and are here during the latter part of October doing great work educating elementary school students about the importance of agriculture. Reporting from the Coastal Bend area, this has been Harvey Buring.
1: Leptospirosis can be a hidden disease in cattle. Dr. Bob Judd says cows can have lepto, but
4: indicates in Bovine Veterinarian that cattle can carry leptospirosis in their kidneys and shed it to other animals without showing signs of disease. Leptospirosis is a bacterial disease that can cause reproductive problems, but there are many diseases that can do that. In Texas, the disease was thought to be uncommon in Connecticut, but Dr. Werner says that was just because they were not looking for it. His group has found leptospirosis in cattle even in vaccinated animals, so vaccination does not completely rule out the disease, and these vaccinated cows were still shedding the organism in the urine. This does not mean their vaccination is ineffective, as vaccines are valuable in protecting animals from leptospirosis, but does not always prevent chronic infection and shedding of the bacteria in the urine. Diagnosing lepto is not easy, especially in vaccinated animals, as blood testing can make the animal positive on some blood tests. Dr. Wunder's lab is now looking at developing a test on various protein targets instead of testing individual animals for large numbers of lepto strains. Since leptospirosis is shed in the urine, infected animals can contaminate the environment, and cattle are not the only species affected by lepto. Dogs and wild animals are commonly infected with lepto in their leptospirosis, but does not always prevent chronic infection and shedding of the bacteria in the urine. Diagnosing lepto is not easy, especially in vaccinated animals, as blood testing can make the animal positive on some blood tests. Dr. Wunder's lab is now looking at developing a test on various protein targets instead of testing individual affected animals can contaminate the environment, and cattle are not the only species affected by lepto. Dogs and wild animals are commonly infected with lepto, and people can also and yet can shed the bacteria in their urine. I'm Dr. Bob Judd. This is the Texas Farm Bureau Radio Network.
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5: 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I'm Larry Marble with the Livestock Auction Market Report on Texas Ag Today.
6: We're on the line with Seth Crane, Union Commission, Hondo Livestock. 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
7: I ended up with

0: 2015 head of cattle, ended up with 85 cows. See a cheaper packer mark on our cows. Low yielding, 75 cents up to the top cow at 132. Packer bulls from 133 to 186. The thing was a little bit better again. Sure had some front end cattle and they were after them. 2 to 3 weight steers, 440 to 520. 2 to 3 weight heifer, 390 to 470. 3 to 4 weight steer, 410 to 498. 3 to 4 weight heifer, 370 to 475. Weight heifer, 310 to 378. 6 to 7 weight steer, 295. 5 to 365, 6 to 7 weight heifer, 280 to 335, 7 to 8 weight steer and bull yearling, 270 to 330, and a 7 to 8 weight heifer, 255 to 318. Had all those replacement heifers today weighing from 4 1/4 to 650. They look like they'd kind of bring from 2,300 up to 3,500 on those. Got along well. The results of our special stocker feeder sale, your first place pinner steers brought in by Mr. Paul Sherhart. 5 head of those red steers, all weaned, weigh 748. 8 pounds, bring 317. Your first place spinner heifers owned by Mr. Larry Sitter. 5 head of those good black heifers weigh 541 at 415. If we can help you out in any way, feel free to reach out.
1: 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I'm Larry Marble. This is the Texas Farm Bureau Radio Network. Walk in the pens. 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
2: Cattle futures opened higher, however, quickly turned around lower. We traded that way throughout the trading day, wrapped it up on Wednesday with October live cattle down 72 cents, 223.90. Lower, October down 212 to close at 340.95. November feeders down 257, 338.45. Cash fed cattle exchange at 226. That's fully steady with last week. And we also see feedlots here in Texas asking 230 this week. No bids so far to report from the packers. No sales to report from the Northern Plains so far. Boxed beef prices higher. Choice up 43 cents, 375.58. Select up 534, 359.01. Corn futures finished lower for the second straight day. USDA reporting that corn harvest is 33%. Corn futures finished lower for the second straight day. USDA reporting that corn harvest is 33% complete across the U.S. That's 6 points behind the 5 quarters. March corn down 2 1/4, 494 1/4. The wheat complex closed slightly higher on both hard and soft wheat. December Kansas City wheat up 2 3/4, 715 a bushel. December Chicago wheat up 4, closing at 673 1/4. Cotton finished slightly higher with the December up 15 points, 80.66 cents. In the energy markets, November natural gas down 10 at 317. November West Texas crude up 90. Corn futures finished lower for the second straight day. USDA reporting that corn harvest in the 5 quarters. March corn down 2 1/4, 494 1/4. The wheat complex closed slightly higher on both hard and soft wheat. December Kansas City wheat up 2 3/4, 715 a bushel. December Chicago wheat up 4, closing at 673 1/4. Cotton finished slightly higher with the December up 15 points, 80.66 cents. In the energy markets, November natural gas down 10 at 317. November West Texas crude up 93 cents. Not checking in with economist Tim Snyder with Matador Economics in Dallas.
3: Let's title today's report Inflation in the Three-Legged Stool. But first, today's September Consumer Price Index brought another warning on inflation. Headline prices increased 0.6% in September, pushing annual inflation rate to 3.7%. Core inflation, excluding food and energy, increased 0.3% monthly and 2.6% annually, both readings exceeding expectations, raising concerns that the Federal Reserve may face additional pressure to start it to retreat. Meanwhile, third quarter bank earnings are mixed. Goldman Sachs and Citigroup delivered strong results, while J.P. Morgan Chase missed earnings expectations and Wells Fargo disappointed on revenues. The banks remain profitable, but elevated borrowing costs and economic uncertainty become increasingly important. Now, geopolitical tensions are complicating matters as Washington's decision to ease sanctions on Russian diesel exports is facing bipartisan opposition over concerns that additional revenue could support Russia's war against Ukraine, and that conflict continues. In the Middle East, Iran is increasing pressure on commercial shipping around the Strait of Hormuz, while the Houthis continue to attack Saudi Arabia, including a strike on Aramco's headquarters complex in Riyadh. Here's today's bottom line. The International Energy Agency reports meaningful progress restoring global crude oil supplies. That's encouraging, but diesel shortages could persist into next year. And today's inflation report reminds us that the economic comp lies one leg Deliverability is the second, and affordability is the third. We're making progress on supply, but transportation security and additional costs remain serious obstacles.

0: 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Until all three legs are stable, neither energy markets nor the broader Tim Snyder.
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12: I know that very well, but the real trick in weight loss is keeping it off. You know, years ago, I dropped 55 pounds, and I'm not looking for it, believe me. It went, thankfully, a little bit at a time. I found out it's possible to hang around the level of where you got your weight loss, too. Of course, you can't eat grapefruit all the time, or celery. One challenge for me in keeping the weight off was vacation or holiday time, because, hey, I want to eat more food during those times. And so my kids

0: calorie intake jumps up during my when I'm eating more. Suddenly, I'm working more, biking more, playing ball more, fervently hoping as I'm doing that, that I'm losing more calories, so exercise more. Yeah. Well, I'm Ron Hutchcraft, and I want to have a word with you today about overfed Christians. Our word for today from the Word of God in James chapter 1, verse 22. Listen to this. Do not merely listen to the Word. We do a lot of that, don't we? And so deceive yourselves. Do what it says. Well, that's interesting. The privilege of being on a team that went to the Soviet Union in the days of turmoil and uproar that were beginning to change that part of the world forever. And they were asked to sing in a Christian music so much. And one of them made a very insightful comment. It was a Soviet pastor who said to her, "You know, one burden I have is for American Christians." Well, his English may not have been perfect, but his point was. He swept his arms around the people in that auditorium. He said, "We are so hungry and so thirsty." He's right. Look, we here in the West, we got seminars and books and recordings and like me on vacation. But I can't help where I live. I didn't decide that. I do get overfeeded. But what about Luke 12:48, to whom much is given, much is required? What's the answer to over? You're kidding yourself if you're eating it and not exercising it. Just because you know it doesn't mean anything. Now, what does exercise mean? Well, number one, it means specific obediences to the Lord. For today, I open God's Word, and I got to be looking for a concrete response that I can measure by tonight. Did I do it or did I not? Was there an action step after what I read? I share it with other people so they can hold me accountable. I look for something to do today because of what I read, or shall we say, what I ate spiritually. Secondly, you look for a personal mission, something on your heart that has broken God's heart, and you've allowed Him to break your heart with it. You got to have a mission. Obedience and mission burn up spiritual calories. God doesn't feed, are overfeeded perhaps, but we can balance that intake by leaving the table and going out daily to run a race for Jesus Christ.
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3: Cranberry sauce or cranberry jam is a sauce or relish made out of cranberries, commonly served as a condiment or side dish with Thanksgiving dinner in North America and Christmas dinner in the United Kingdom and Canada. In 1606, the Mi'kmaq people introduced the French settlers in Port Royal, Nova Scotia, to cranberries. They would have been sweetened with maple sugar and served at the settlers' first Thanksgiving in North America that year. The settlers described eating what they called small red apples in letters sent back. Share of lives redeemed, marriages restored, families healed are so moving. And those who have met Jesus and have had their lives transformed is amazing. To hear them share with the new residents what God has done in their lives is such a blessing. To watch them singing songs of praise to God, some with tears rolling down their face, grips my heart. David speaks to this in Psalm 107:21-22. Let them sacrifice thank offerings and tell of his works with songs of joy. It is natural for those who have been delivered and transformed to praise the Lord of joy. It is natural for those who have been delivered and transformed to praise the Lord. All of us who have met him by faith and have experienced his grace, take time today to tell Jesus works in your life.
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6: 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His name is Al Kaysen, and I truly believe he may have one of the best jobs in the world.
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1: Welcome to Family Talk, the broadcast in every sense of that word. His name is Al Kaysen, and I'm 1992. In fact, Bud has been in the cookie business his whole life, so it would only make sense that his only son would follow the footsteps into the family business. The story you're going to hear Al tell today is not a story of just one success after another. It's a story ran into a bunch of challenges, and I'm sure he'll tell us about the mistakes that were made. But it's also a sin, and I truly believe he may have one of the best jobs in the world. Al is not a story of just one success after another. It's a story of a man that grew up in a great family, but then his life went on. Dr. Dobson loved folks like you. He loved hearing stories about people that hit the bumps in the road that we all hit, but were redeemed by the love of Jesus. Tell us a little bit about the family that that you grew up in, because it sounds like it was a great family.
2: I grew up with two older sisters. I'm the only son and the baby of the family. So I have a sister that's 10 years older than I am, or 9 and a half, and then one that's about 8 years older than I am. So I was the baby by a long shot and the only son, which I guess I came along in my family at a time that my father, he was a type A personality, or is, and worked very, very hard. He's been very important to him. And I grew up in the church schools up until my seventh grade year, where they put me into a college preparatory for the church school that I was going to, and then enrollment was down. And so a lot of things, premarital sex, a lot of things that I had been sheltered from in church school.
1: So you did get that start that, you know, usually will really help a young man or a young woman. You're being raised in a Christian home, and you're in this Christian school.
2: Of course, to the church school that I was going to, and then enrollment was down. And so a lot of things, premarital sex, a lot of things that I had been sheltered from in church school.
1: So you did get that start that, you know, usually will

0: basketball team, but I couldn't play on a Friday or Saturday game. And so, you know, when I would go through the school lunch line, there would be, they'd have to have a special menu if they were serving pork. Mm. And so I guess that goes back to being raised Seventh-day Adventist. I joke that it's kind of between the Jewish religion and Southern Baptist. It's kind of a different kind of belief that you follow the Old Testament guidelines in what you eat. As to have scales and fin. You know, not only was I exposed to the drugs, but I also, you know, wanted to play sports, but I couldn't participate the way the other kids could. Mm-hmm. And, you know, the peer pressure was building on me while I was there. And while I was there for the 4 years, I was able to stay strong up until, you know, it kind of got to a breaking point where I really just begged them to go ahead and send me off to a Christian boarding school, an Adventist boarding school in Mississippi, where I went for the last 2 years, my junior and senior year.
1: So did that make a real difference, the atmosphere there?
0: It did. It did. I was able to let my guard back down and there because I'd never been away from home. That was unusual to go away, and especially, you know, 5 hours from home. And, you know, but I did stay in very close contact with my parents while I was gone. Close to my parents. I still am. And I would call them every day from school away, and especially, you know, 5 hours from home. And, you know, I was gone.
1: Well, so you're in this church boarding school, and this is good for you, but now you got to make a decision about college.
0: It was kind of what was assumed. It was an Adventist college, and that's typically where you would go coming out of the Adventist high school. It was in Chattanooga, Tennessee, or Collegedale, Tennessee, rather. College, and that's typically where you would go coming out of the Adventist high school. It was in Chattanooga, Tennessee, or Collegedale, Tennessee, rather. And so that's where I went to college. And when I got there, here comes the, you know, not with everyone. I mean, there were still, you know, ones that that chose the right path. But the ones that I was friends with or had more in common with were drinking again. And there were, you know, living back like what I had. At that point, Gary, the peer pressure was so much, and I bore. And I just thought, you know what? I'm gonna start doing these things like everyone else. And it was my decision. I can't blame it on any one person. I mean, anything that I did, you know, it was ultimately my decision. But what you don't realize along the way is how you hurt the ones you love by this behavior. You know, I thought, you know, along the way that I was only hurting myself, you know. I wasn't doing this to them, but everyone I had seen at Altamont, at this other school that I went to,
1: yes,
0: and more. And I just thought, you know what? I'm gonna start doing these things. I thought, you know, along the way that I was only hurting myself, you know. I wasn't doing this to them, but everyone you love is impacted by these things that you do and the decisions that you make.
1: There was an alcoholic. He was a functioning alcoholic. I mean, I don't remember him ever missing work, but he clearly was physically addicted to alcohol. So on the whole withdrawal and all the rest of it. And so it made me very cautious about going down that road because I saw what the impact was, and your mom and dad did not drink, right? Is that right?
0: No, sir, they did not. They, my father, his father was a functioning alcoholic as well. You know, we use that word functioning. The counselors that I've had at all the rehabs that I've been to over the years, they're like, hey, an alcoholic's an alcoholic. you know, how were they after hours? You know, how were we with the family? Did they miss any family things? You know, they said, you're trying to rationalize, an alcoholic's an alcoholic. And, you know, my father still says the same about his father. But, you know, it was one of those things that I kind of thought this was just what we didn't do because of our religion. You know, I did not understand that was the secret that was kept. And he and I were very close. You know, I didn't question what was in his glass when he was sitting there watching TV with me. You know, I loved him for who he was.
1: Cautious about going down that road because I saw

0: what the impact was in our family. But your family, as I understand it, you're
1: about my grandfather's alcoholism. And that was my dad's dad. And he and I were very close. You know, I didn't question what was in his glass when he was sitting there watching TV with me. You know, I loved him for who he was to me. And my father Sure. loved him, you know, no matter what, because he's his dad. And you know, you always going through this, you know, they're in the throes of something that they really can't control. I mean, this is Yes. something that you truly have to really surrender to God in a deep way for him to remove this obsession. But, you know, seeing that or not really knowing about that when, you know, this came up in school, it was just something that I felt like, well, this is another thing. Like, we didn't go to movies, anything wrong with it. You know, I just wanted to be, I wanted to fit in. And, you know, what I didn't understand was all this genetics. And my grandfather was an alcoholic. My uncle was an alcoholic. My great-great-grandfather, great-grandfather. I mean, all the way back, as far as we know, alcoholism ran his dad. And he wanted to be different. You know, he saw what he did to my grandmother and how he left, he and his brother and my grandmother and started another family. And, you know, the nights that he said that he would sit out on the curb waiting for him to come visit, that he never showed up. You know, he loved him deeply. And, you know, when he forgave him for that, which is, you know, much like Christ does us, you know, all the things through all of this in school, I think I need to mention, I did everything I could. When I would go out or we'd go to a restaurant or a bar or whatever, they would drive around and see if they saw your car at a bar or, you know, and they'd kick you out. Oh, I mean, it wasn't anything. Yeah, it was serious stuff. So I really did everything I can. So, you know, I did for a number of years. Was able to kind of conceal this because I didn't want to hurt them. It wasn't that I was doing it. It wasn't that I realized I was developing a problem. I didn't want to hurt them because I loved them so much. And, you know, and this thing was just spiraling out of control. And it's so, you know, here comes a little marijuana. Here comes, you know, the alcohol. And the alcohol only built, Gary. It you know, I started off and it didn't start like a normal person. You know, the first time I got drunk, I literally got sick and threw up half the night, but I got up and wanted to do it again. And, wow. You know, that's unusual. That's not a normal person. You know, that's the voice and the mindset of someone that, you know, that's an alcoholic. And I didn't understand it. And, you know, and I was out there with the people that I wanted to hang out with and, you know, it continued to get worse. And, you know, that's an alcoholic. And I didn't understand it. And, you know, and I was out there with the people that I wanted to hang out with. And, you know, it continued to get worse. And, you know, I got married right out of college. And, you know, the alcohol was and the drugs. I mean, it hit her. When I went and I had to tell my parents that the marriage was over and that, you know, as a parent, you want to find somebody else to blame for your children's problem.
0: Must have been like. So I want to make sure I've got this straight. So you're developing these problems in college and then you graduate and then getting married. And at that early part of that time, they weren't aware of this. Is that right? And then as it went on a little bit further in your
1: friend that saw me out somewhere and he mentioned it to one of my sisters and they told my parents that that I was drinking and doing drugs and things. And so my father confronted me about it. And, you know, that was the first time I'd ever really lied to him. You know, he asked me about it and I could tell how it would hurt him if I told him the truth. And, yes. You know, and I had to lie to him. And, you know, and that's where the lies really began with my family and myself. And that hurt me to another level as well, is having to lie to someone that I was always so close to and, you know, really was kind of veering off the path the way I was raised and what I really believed in.
0: So as you're dealing with all this,
1: over the course of my addiction, as things progressed over a 12-year period, you know, he fired me over 12 times. But after the divorce, when I went and told them that I had a really, a, you know,

0: he asked me about it, and I could tell how it would hurt him if I told him the truth. And, yes. You know, and I had to lie to him. And, you know, and that's where the lies really began with my family and myself. And that really, that hurt me to another.
1: My understanding is that things eventually got so bad that your own father had to fire you a couple of times from the company. Is that right?
0: He did. Oh, made it 30 days, Gary. But, you know, I didn't really want it. I was doing what I thought. I really didn't realize I had the problem that I did. And so I came back, and in 30 days, you know, started working again. And in 30 days, I was using again. And, you know, and it had really evolved at this point. You know, I was by myself, and you know, I was just, I would work and I would get home. And, I mean, I would come out as soon as I would leave work. I mean, I would be shaking almost by the time I'd leave. And my father would wonder why I had to leave at 5 o'clock to Tom. And so that's where it really evolved to. Then I'd get home and I'd drink and, you know, and use cocaine and, you know, of course, smoke pot. And, you know, this happened right after the rehab. So I was 30 days after that. And so, you know, this behavior and this type of thing, you know, and so, you know, I was working and, you know, I'd gotten remarried. The woman that I was seeing had gotten pregnant. So I tried to do the right thing and marry her and have a baby. But, you know, I certainly, that's one of the greatest regrets that I have, hurting my parents and not being there for my son as he was little. You know, I would leave work, go by this convenience store. Then I had a friend that had a automotive shop, and I would go by his place and would do cocaine till 12, 1 o'clock. And, you know, I'd go dragging in at 2 o'clock, barely able to drive, and wouldn't even see my son in the evenings because, you know, my disease was next day. And this went on, and, you know, for a couple years like this.
1: My goodness. Yeah, we were talking briefly before we started our official talk here on the show, and you mentioned that thanks to your parents, because they were regular listeners of his show, and Jim would often talk about people struggling with all sorts of things, whether it was addiction or infidelity or struggling with whether to abort a baby that they hadn't planned. And I, as I said earlier, you know, he hated to hear about all that suffering, but he loved hearing about how Christ can heal it all, no matter what it is. But tell us a little bit about the role that Dr. Dobson played with your mom and dad.
0: As I grew up, hearing him on in our home was a regular thing. Go in one ear and out the other. But what it really did was help my parents and help them and prepare them for what they would go through. Because all the things you mentioned and more, my life, you know, it would get thrown at them. Over the years, the infidelity, the drugs, the immorality, all the things, I mean, that you can possibly imagine that go along with that kind of lifestyle happened. And they, you know, he wanted to believe me and believe that I was okay and wasn't using again. And my mother didn't. And, you know, so that caused friction between them. But the bond that they had, you know, they've been married 65 years now. And wow. By the grace of God, and you know, I certainly didn't help the situation, but you know, they held firm to their beliefs, and they kept praying, and they kept praying, and they kept praying, and you know, I ended up having to go to a rehab again. I've been to four inpatient rehabs. The last one I was at was 14 months. In New Jersey. And I mean, it was something, and I guess we'll get to that. But, you know, the disease of alcoholism, drug addiction is progression, and it continues to progress. And like I said, you know, I didn't want to hurt anyone in my family. I didn't realize the impact it has on others. And, you know, not until our 6 months of clean time and that last long, you know, my parents mainly, because they were just devastated, absolutely devastated, and even questioned God, you know, why would you allow this to happen to me? And my father was like, you know, I went through this with my dad.

0: you know, how can I, you know, Lord, why would I have to go through it, you know, on both ends of my life, from my father and now my son? And, you know, but he never gave up hope. He never quit the faith. I mean, that strong, you know, really helped them. And it developed a tough love in my mother that was a tough love that she learned, you know, but they continued to pray for me and never gave up. He even had friends who were, you know, on both ends of my life, from my father and now my son. And, you know, but he never gave up hope. He never quit the faith. I mean, that strong, you know, really helped them. And it developed a tough love in my mother that was a tough love that she learned, you know, but they continued to pray for me and never gave up. He even had friends of his, Gary, that told him that he just needed to let me die.
1: And we need to hear the end of this story, because there's a lot of great things that God's going to do. Is there a chance you can come back and be with us again?
0: Absolutely. I'd love to come back.
1: Fantastic.
2: Addiction rarely destroys only one life. 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We just heard part one of Gary Bauer's conversation with Al Kaysen, president and CEO.
0: Absolutely, I'd love to come back.
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2: 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Be sure to tune in again next time right here for part two of Gary Bauer's fascinating conversation with Al Kaysen, the president and COO of Bud's Best Cookies, a man who has a remarkable story of God's lasting love and legacy. And Dr. Dobson played a huge role in that upbringing. That's coming up on the next edition of Dr. James Dobson's Family Talk. This has been a presentation of the Dr. James Dobson Family Institute.
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3: Welcome to Turning Point. In the 23rd Psalm, Jesus is described as the Good Shepherd, the exhausted souls to be rejuvenated with rest and restoration. From The Battle for Your Soul, here's David to introduce his message of encouragement.
4: Is tired and restless. I think most of us, if we reflect on it, will remember that there were times like that. Perhaps we're in a time like that right now. We just seemed everything going in different directions and no solidarity at all in our heart. What happens to us when our soul gets restless? Well, what I can tell you for sure, the promise to restore our souls. We're in the midst of that discussion here on Turning Point, and I hope you will let your heart resonate with the truth of Psalm 23, verse 3. Hey, friends, we have this book, The Battle for Your Soul, available. If you all want to get a copy of this book, and if you'll just send a gift of any size and be as generous as you can be, we'll send it to you as our way of saying thank you and investing back into your life spiritually. We hope the book will be a blessing to you. We hope it will strengthen you. We hope it will cause you to pay more attention to your soul. Because let me remind you, your soul is eternal. Your body will perish. Don't spend all your time on your body. Spend some time on your soul. That's what this is all about. Well, here we go with Restored Souls, Psalm 23. Let's listen.
5: Author Jessica Legrone told the story of a woman named Dorothy who was raised by her grandmother during some very difficult years. And Dorothy said her grandmother was a staunch Methodist and took her to church, but she had persuaded her brothers to teach her to read so she could read the Bible. She was asked to say a Bible verse in order to get the little snack provided to each child. Well, Dorothy was only 3 years old, and she only knew one verse, and that was... One day the teacher said to her, "Honey, that's a very short verse. Don't you think you could do something a little bit longer?" She went home and told her grandmother that she was embarrassed because all she knew was Jesus wept, and her grandmother decided to teach her the 23rd Psalm. Though only 3 years old. And the next Sunday, she walked into Sunday school class and recited Psalm 23 word for word. The teacher was impressed, and she told the minister. And before church was dismissed that day, that little three-year-old was up on the platform. She told the minister. And before church was dismissed that day, that little three-year-old was up on the platform in the main church reciting the 23rd Psalm for the whole congregation. Confidence in herself without fear or embarrassment. She discovered one of the great healing passages in all of the Bible. God has placed a precious soul inside of each of us, and it is thirsty for Him. But Psalm 23 tells us that He knows how to restore our souls, my soul. One author called this small chapter in Father's Flocks one of the greatest songs ever written. David put himself in the role. Me beside still waters, he restores in the role of one of the sheep. And he said, "The Lord is my shepherd. I shall not want. He makes me lie down in green pastures. He leads me beside still waters. He restores my soul." I wish all three-year-old children could learn Psalm 20 passage. And in some ways, it's more personal than its famous twin in the New Testament.

The other passage, which is kind of equal to that in our memorizing, is the Lord's Prayer. When you read the Lord's Prayer, the pronouns are all plural. Our Father, our daily bread, our debt in Father's flocks. One of the greatest songs ever written, David put himself in the role. Me beside still waters, he restores my soul. I wish all three-year-old children could learn Psalm 20 is the Lord's Prayer. When you read the Lord's Prayer, the pronouns are all pastures. Travels down the righteous paths through dark valleys and eventually ends up in the Father's house. The verses of this psalm cover every age and stage in life. We're all plural. Our Father, our daily bread, our debts, but in pastures. Travels down the righteous paths through dark valleys and eventually ends up in the Father's house. The verses of this psalm, the way the Good Shepherd is in the constant business of refreshing, rejuvenating, yes, and restoring his easily frightened sheep. I believe Jesus was thinking of Psalm 23 when he called himself the Shepherd. He told us he is the Shepherd. That's one of the roles that he fills when we receive him as our Savior. He does restoring our souls. And the Hebrew word here is very interesting because it means to bring back or to recover. The psalmist is not just saying, he relaxes my soul. There's more to it. He's saying the Good Shepherd replaces. And that begs the question, why do we need to be brought back? Does anybody need to ask that question today? Because sometimes we... So today I'd like to suggest to you five ways that he restores us. And one of these ways, surely he does, he relaxes my soul. There's more to it. He's saying the Good Shepherd recovers me. He turns me back to himself. He brings me back into the right place. And that begs the question, why do we need to be brought back? Does anybody need to ask that question today? Because sometimes he restores us. And one of these ways surely touches every one of us. First of all, he restores my soul from foolishness that we afflict on ourselves. Many of our problems, believe it or not, are self-made. I remember telling you that someone had made the statement, when we are born, we look like our parents. When we die, we look like our decisions. And that's true, isn't it? We often make foolish decisions. The Bible says the way of the unfaithful is by their own foolishness, and then they're angry at the Lord. Isn't that truth? That's what Jonah learned, a very gifted prophet who ran the other way when God told him to go to Nineveh. You know how that turned out. That was foolish on his part. He went down to Joppa. There he went down into a ship heading the opposite direction from Nineveh. He thought he'd escape God and found himself thrown overboard so that he sank down into the depths of the sea. But God restored him. We often make foolish decisions. The Bible says the way of the unfaithful is hard. And Proverbs 19 says people ruin their lives. That's what Jonah learned, a very gifted prophet who ran the other way when God told him to go to Nineveh. You know how that turned out. That was foolish on him. But God restored him. God didn't leave him. God gave Jonah the second time. And God gave him another chance. In the New Testament, we have a similar illustration in Simon Peter. He was the he should have listened. He boasted when he should have prayed. He slept when he should have watched. And he followed at a distance when he should have stayed close. Yet to a ship heading the opposite direction from Nineveh. He thought he'd escape God and found himself thrown overboard so that he sank down into the depths of the sea. But God restored him. God didn't leave him. In the New Testament, we have a similar illustration in Simon Peter. He was the poster child for self-inflicted injuries. He spoke what hurt him, and he restored his soul. And of course, there's the prodigal son who is another great illustration of this. He should have listened. He boasted when he should have prayed. He slept when he should have watched. And he followed at a distance when he should have stayed close. Yet Christ restored and then ended up broke and hungry and feeding pigs.

just to survive. But here is how the father, who in the story is a picture of God, restored him. Luke 15 reads, his father said to the servants, bring the finest robe in the house and put it on him. Get a ring, now return to life. He was lost, but now is found. And so the party began. If you read the story in its entirety, you'll find out that there was a turning point when the Bible says the prodigal came to his senses. He came to his senses. That expression forms the basis for one of the most unusual prayers you can pray for yourself. Paul used the same language when he told the Corinthians to come back to your senses as you ought and stop sinning. He urged Timothy to help those who were acting foolishly so that they would come to their senses and escape the trap from the devil. All of us make foolish mistakes. I'm sure you can think of things you wish you could reverse. You can't change the past, but you can let the Lord restore your soul. Somehow we find that even when we are restored, we can be better than we were before. If you're cast down because of something you've done, you're one with the rest of us. Approach the Good Shepherd with humble repentance. Ask him to restore your soul. Say to the Lord, dear Shepherd, I ask you now to restore my soul. Restore me from my own foolishness. Lead me in the paths of righteousness for your name's sake. So maybe you're here to, you don't have to nudge your neighbor, but down in your heart, you know, that was things once in a while. He restores your soul from foolishness. He knows how to restore our souls from failure. There was this young man in the New Testament. He's kind of like a lesser light among all of the characters of the Bible. His name was John Mark. He won the distinction of being chosen by the Apostle Paul to go with Paul and Barnabas on their ask you now to restore my soul. Restore me from my own foolishness. Lead me today, and you've done something foolish. You don't have to raise your hand. Things once in a while. He restores your soul from foolishness. He knows how to restore our souls from failure. There was this young man in the New Testament. His name was John Mark. He won the distinction of being chosen by the Apostle Paul to go with Paul and Barnabas on their first missionary journey. Partway through the trip, John Mark quit. Paul refused to let it happen. He said, he's a quitter, and I'm not taking him. He didn't trust him. And John Mark gained a reputation of having disappointed the great apostle restored. It was the Lord who took John Mark's failure and fashioned it into faith and faithfulness. And listen to me, this will be a surprise gospel, the gospel of Mark. The man who failed was privileged to write the second gospel in the New Testament. Near the end of his ministry, Paul wrote, get Mark, bring him, for he's useful to me in the ministry. Was he restored? Absolutely was. Many of you know that Satan has a twofold strategy for the Christian life. Let me remind you of what that is. First, he tries to convince us that we're not going to do that. You are standing dangerously close to a fall. But Satan has a second strategy, even more sinister than the first. And that is, after we sin, he whispers in our ears that we can never be restored and be useful to God again. He tells us our failure is too great, our sin is too serious, and that God could never forgive us after what we have done. But I'm here to tell you today that that is a lie. That is not the truth. Than the first. And that is, after we sin, he whispers in our ears that we can never be restored and be useful to God again. He tells us our failure is too great, our sin is too serious, and that God could never forgive us after what we have done. But I'm here to tell you today that that is a lie. That is not the truth. God restores souls. You cannot sin away the grace of reading the story some years ago about Ruth Graham and her first marriage that ended after 21 years. She was Billy Graham's daughter. And she believed she had embarrassed her family, and in what you have done is too terrible to be forgiven. Well, I want to tell you plainly today, Almighty God

restores souls. You cannot sin away the grace of God. She believed she had embarrassed her family and embarrassed God. And their relationship progressed quickly, despite concerns of her children and repeated warnings from her parents to slow down. Ruth pressed ahead, and just 6 months after meeting him, they were married. But 5 weeks later, she fled the marriage in fear and drove what was to come. But when she made the final turn at the top of the mountain and repeated warnings from her parents to slow down, Ruth pressed ahead, and just 6 months after meeting him, they were married. But 5 weeks later, she fled the marriage in fear and drove to her parents' home in North Carolina. As she wound up the mountain road, she braced herself for criticism and disappointment. She dreaded what was to come. But when she made the final turn at the top of the mountain, she saw the moment was one of the most profound gestures of acceptance I have ever experienced. To be utterly broken and still accepted, to feel ugly and yet loved, to feel like an outcast and still be welcome, I marveled at the kind which was full of love. If you feel like a failure today, mercy will follow me all the days of my life. You are my shepherd, I'm a sheep. He restores us from foolishness and from failure, sometimes from friction. The Lord can restore our souls from the friction of difficult relationships. They're deeply wounded when a girlfriend or a boyfriend breaks up with them. Sometimes we feel betrayed by co-workers. The bruises and scars and injuries that are inflicted on our souls are just like physical wounds in our body, and maybe even worse. David understood that. He wrote, "Even my own familiar friend in whom I trusted, who ate my bread and lifted up his heel against me." David said, "This person who betrayed me was my personal friend. We used to eat together." The Bible says Jesus was despised and rejected by men, a man of sorrows and acquainted with grief. He wrote, "Even my own familiar friend in whom I trusted, who ate my bread and lifted up his heel against me." David said, "This person who betrayed me was my personal friend. We used to eat together." The Bible says Jesus was despised and rejected by men, a man of sorrows and acquainted with grief. My friend Robert Morgan wrote a book called The Horse Had Taken a Serious Bite Out of Ethel's Ear. Ethel was an old ewe. After pondering whether to call a vet, Psalm 23:5 came to his mind. Grabbing a bottle of olive oil from the pantry, a sheep exhibitor at the state fair told him, "That's the little trick we use at livestock shows. If we're showing a sheep and she gets a nick or a cut, we rub olive oil on it, and it does the trick." The good shepherd, we are told, is alert to the various hurts and cuts and scrapes that we have, and he anoints us with oil. Did you know that oil is a symbol of the Holy Spirit in the Bible? The Lord Jesus tends our wounds with the oil of the Holy Spirit, and it's the most amazing medication you've ever known. So let me just say to you today, if you've been deeply wounded by another person, just say to the Lord, anointing of the healing oil of your Holy Spirit. You know, so often when we get hurt, our first tendency is to hurt back, and all that does is hurt us more. And there's a way to deal with hurt. The shepherd's way is a good way. Ever known. So let me just say to you today, if some old nag has taken a bite out of your ear, if you've been deeply wounded by another person, just say to the Lord, "Dear shepherd, please restore my love and my joy. Please give me a special." The shepherd's way is a good way. So the Bible says he restores my soul from foolishness, failure, friction. Here's one, from fear. Maybe you're a fearful, Lord, anointing of the healing oil of your Holy Spirit. You know, so often when we get hurt, our first tendency is to hurt back, and all that.

0: does is hurt us more. And there's a way to deal with hurt. The shepherd's way is a good way. So the Bible suffer with fear. You know, it's one thing to have a lot, but when you have it, then you fear losing it. So, you know, there's all kinds of fears that come to take their toll on people. Author and educator Neil Anderson said, "Fear is a thief. It erodes our faith, it plunders our hope, it steals our freedom, and it takes away our joy. But in Christ," this is one of my favorite verses, it says, "Fear not, for I am with you. Be not dismayed, for I am your God. I will strengthen you. I will help you. I will uphold you with my righteous right hand." And David wrote in Psalm 23, verse 4, "I will fear no evil, for you are with me." In his memoir, A Turtle on a Fence Post, industrialist Alan Emery recalled spending a night from some years ago and how it impressed me, how it has stayed with me. In a flock of about 2,000 sheep with the help of three sheepdogs. Then the stillness was broken by the long howl of coyotes, the dog of the fire in the eyes of the sheep. The sheep had instinctively looked toward the shepherd. They didn't look toward the sound of the dogs or the coyotes. They looked toward the shepherd. In the midst of the danger, the sheep were not looking into the darkness, but were keeping their eyes in the direction of their safety, looking toward the shepherd. What an amazing story that is, and how that should impact us. What do you do when trouble comes? Do you look toward the trouble? Look toward the sound of the dogs or the coyotes? They looked toward the shepherd. In the midst of the danger, the sheep were not looking into the darkness, but were keeping their eyes in the direction of their safety, looking toward the shepherd. What an amazing story that is, and how that should impact us. What do you do when trouble comes? Do you look toward the trouble? Isn't that what we normally do? We analyze it. Here's the new thing we do. I recommend the latter. Keep your eye on the shepherd. Sometimes we think when bad things happen to us or we go through a tough spell, this is the way it's going to be from now on. But the Bible doesn't let us do that. What does the Bible say in Psalm 23? "Surely goodness and mercy will follow me all the days of my life." Sometimes we think when bad things happen to us or we go through a tough spell, this is the way it's going to be from now on. But the Bible doesn't let us do that. What does the Bible say in Psalm 23? "Surely I'm filled with mercy and goodness, and so shall your future be." Amen. Me or saw me in the hallway and said, "You know what, I memorized that psalm. That was really good." And some people said, "Yeah, I memorized that psalm. That's the hardest thing I ever did." You know, that's the way it is. Or something takes place you weren't expecting. Oh, what a wonderful truth it is that we have a shepherd who cares for us and he restores our souls. We'll talk about that again tomorrow here on Turning Point as we finish the week out together. Let me ask you to memorize Psalm 23. Between now and tomorrow. Yeah, that's right. You can do it. Not very long, and it will be a blessing to you. I'm David Jeremiah. Thank you so much for joining us. Have a great day, and may God go with you.
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9: 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There's nothing inherently wrong with enjoying God's provision, but faithful stewards must guard against entitlement. Learning contentment gives us freedom to spend less, and a tremendous burden will be lifted from your shoulders. 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
2: But rule followers, we're driven by comparison. 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And what happens is that legalism becomes...
1: 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Would you call yourself a rule follower or a rule breaker? And your relationships. This is Focus on the Family with Jim Daly, and I'm John Fuller.
3: This is actually a fun message, John, that Tricia's going to share with us, but I'm going to quickly recap how she opened this presentation, and then we'll let Tricia share some very vivid stories. Tricia explained that in this, but it has a serious point that I know you'll appreciate too. And for the sake of time, I'm going to quickly recap how she opened this presentation, and then we'll let Tricia share some very vivid stories. Tricia explained that in the New Testament book of Acts, the Apostle Paul had a vision of Jesus Christ on the road to Damascus, a vision that converted him from a persecutor of Christ's followers to an evangelist to the Gentile world. He'd been an extremely devout Jew, and now he would be taking the gospel to the very group that the Jews despised. So Jesus himself changed Paul from being one of the top rule followers in the Jewish world to the top rule breaker for the benefit of the Gentile. He went. As we see in the book of Galatians, after 14 years of evangelism, God told Paul to go back to Jerusalem and meet the other Paul had been preaching. The one sour note came from the group called the Judaizers. They believed in Jesus, but also believed in following all of the Old Testament laws, including circumcision. And they had a hard time endorsing Paul's message of freedom from those laws through the death and resurrection of Jesus Christ, which leads us to Tricia's main where he went. As we see in the book of Galatians, after 14 years of evangelism, God told Paul to go back to Jerusalem and meet the other Paul had been preaching. The one sour note came from the group called the Judaizers, the Old Testament laws, including circumcision. And they had a hard time, either a rule follower or a rule breaker.
1: And with that backdrop, here now is Tricia Davis speaking at a women's conference at Traders Point Christian Church in Indianapolis on Focus on the Family with Jim Daly.
3: 14 years of evangelism, God told Paul to go back to Jerusalem and meet the other Paul had been preaching. The one sour note came from the group called the Judaizers. They believed in Jesus, but also believed in following all of the Old Testament laws, including circumcision. And they had a hard time endorsing Paul's message of freedom from those laws through the death and resurrection of Jesus Christ, which leads us to Tricia's main point.
2: I got inspired that I wanted to become a runner. I have marathons, so he's like, baby, I'm going to do this with you. And so we went shopping together. We got new shoes. We got the fanny pack, you know, that has the water bottles that we just did not know what to do with, but they look cool. And as a rule follower, I printed out the sheet of how to train. And when you train for a half marathon, you do these short runs. My gear on, I'm all ready to go. I got my iPad going. And I wake up my husband. I'm like, baby, it's time to go. And he's like, oh, you know, it's been a long week. Why don't you just go on without me? I'll catch up with you. So 17 weeks later, he never caught up with these two. And my husband, he's outpacing me. And ladies, I'm not competitive, but as a rule follower, I'm like, mm-mm. And he's like, yeah, baby, I am awesome. I'm amazing. I'm like, it's been a long week. Why don't you just go on without me? I'll catch up with you. So 17 weeks later, he never caught up with these two. And my husband, he's outpacing me. And ladies, I'm not competitive, but as a rule follower, I'm like, mm-mm. And he's like, yeah, baby, I am awesome. I'm amazing. I'm like, dude, we're at mile 4. He's like, I know, this is the longest I've ever ran. And with every mile, I'm just getting more and more and more bitter until God, because God is so good. He loves me so much. Mile 10 happened, and you may want to pan for this camera, guys, because...

you need to work my leg. And so I grab his long leg and I'm working it back and forth. And you think, as a woman of God, I would be praying the blood of Jesus over him. Instead, I was just like, oh. People are around him. And he's just rolling, holding his backside. And then he's like, baby, you need to work my leg. And so I grab his long leg and I'm working it back and forth. And he was just like, So he gets up and he is still in so much pain. He cannot bend his legs. So all he can do is duck walk for the last 3 miles. So he had never done this before, and my very competitive husband gets to the end of the half marathon, and those of you, well, none of you have ran the half marathon. They're grandstands with people in them. And he just takes off. And I am just standing there like, what is my life right now, right? And so he finishes. He loves me so much. They shoot video. Our husband is like, oh, I am not duck walking past these people. But he doesn't tell me this. And so he just takes off. And I am just standing there like, what is my life right now, right? And so he finishes, and I'm like speechless. But God. He was out of the camera's lens. But then we got the email, and my boys and I watched it over and over and over again. Because he's running, he gets his medal, and then he duck walks his way. But as a rule follower, I was so focused on how Justin had did a comparison. We scroll through Instagram and through Facebook and they deserve of whatever fantastic things going on in their life. While we secretly screen others. And we look at that one woman and we're just like, we get our rolling eye emoji ready that we want to put on her pic. Bond, and we like the pictures that we approve of the people that we think they deserve of whatever fantastic things going on in their life. While we secretly screen others. And we look at that one woman and we're just like, we get our rolling eye emoji ready that we want to put on her picture. I love that emoji. I don't know what's wrong with me. I'm a peacemaker, but that rolling eye emoji just makes me happy. But as a rule follower, it looks a little bit like this. We compare ourselves to the woman who complains all the time about her kids. The woman who complains that she doesn't sleep through the night because of her infant. The woman who complains about her elementary school book and they deserve of whatever fantastic things going on in their life. While we secretly screen others. And we look at that one woman and we're just like, we get our rolling eye emoji ready that we want to put on her picture. I love that. The woman who complains about her elementary school son and how they have so much homework they don't even know what to do with. The woman that complains about her teenage dog parent. You would do anything to hear those words, mom, and so you compare your life with her life and you think that you deserve what she has gotten. And you know did not put the hard work of love into a relationship. That, I promise you I'm over it. But rule followers, we're driven legalism rather than a life of faith. And what happens is that legalism becomes our moral guide rather than faith in Jesus. Now, all the rule breakers in the house, you guys are like, you're like, man, I knew I paid off to be a... But here's the deal. If legalism is birthed by comparison, for many of you who are rule breakers are driven by social media, just as long as you get yours too. Do anything it takes. It's where FOMO, not for what? What is for what? I don't even know if I'm saying it right. But FOMO. And the fear of missing out, meaning you would call yourself a Christian, but when it really comes down to it, you're willing to break the rule of that person that you feel threatened by. Because when you gossip about them and you put them down, it makes you feel better. Ouch. You surround yourself with fans rather than friends. Because fans will always say, even in your dysfunction, that you're amazing. Fans would never push back to the dark parts of your heart where they see you living one way at church and seeing you living another outside of the church.

0: rather than friends. Because fans will always say, even in your dysfunction, that you're amazing. Fans would never push back to the dark parts of your heart, where they see you living one way at church and seeing you living another outside of the church. Jealousy starts to take root. And what happens, you are not enough, and you're going to do whatever it takes to make sure everybody in the room knows that you are enough, even if it means breaking the rules. And so how do you know? Like, how do you know that you struggle with comparison? How do you know it just makes you a person who just lives as a hypocrite? You ask yourself these questions. Who is the one person that consumes your heart and mind? Jealousy just makes you a person who just lives as a hypocrite. You ask yourself these questions. Who is the one person that consumes your heart and mind? Who's the one person that consumes your heart and mind? Maybe it's a friend. Maybe it's a coworker. Maybe it's always feeling like you need something that they have that you didn't get. Who are you constantly comparing or trying to win out over? Whose dream are you obsessing over? Bible study where one more person tells me they're pregnant and I have been infertile now for 5 years. I'm done, God. Who do you find yourself striving for?
1: Whose life are you striving for? And that general dissatisfaction that Tricia's talking about is part of a journey that she's been on. She and her husband, Justin, have written a book about assessing where you're at and growing through life, and it's called One Choice Away from Change. We've got that here at the ministry, and we also have a CD of this entire presentation that Tricia's talking about is part of a journey that she's been on. She and her husband, Justin, have written a book about assessing where you're at and growing through life, the ministry, and we also have a CD of this entire presentation for you to listen to again or share with a friend. Ask about either or both of those when you call 800, the letter A in the word family, or stop by focusonthefamily.com/broadcast. Let's return now to Tricia Davis. In a minute, she's going to refer back to that portion of Scripture that we summarized as we opened the show from Galatians chapter 2 about the Apostle Paul meeting with the other disciples in Jerusalem.
0: But here's the deal. With desires, that faith gives you the confidence to cheer on others, knowing their win isn't your loss. Let me say that again. Faith gives you the confidence to cheer others on, knowing their win isn't your loss. Read what Paul says in verse 7. He's just been responsibility of preaching the gospel to the Gentiles. Just as he had given Peter the responsibility of preaching to the Jews. For the same God who worked through Peter as the apostle to the Jews also worked through me as the apostle to the Gentiles. Do you see what's going on? Peter knew to whom he was called, and he knew who had called him. Paul knew that God had given him a message to the Gentiles. Listen, God, he had given Peter the responsibility of preaching to the Jews. For the same God who worked through Peter as the apostle to the Jews also worked through me as the apostle to the Gentiles. Do you see what's going on? Peter knew to whom he was called, and he knew who had called him. Paul knew that God had given him a message to the Gentiles. Listen, God, do you believe it? So surround yourself with people, no matter how strong of a marriage you have. It doesn't matter how awesome your faith, so hard. And when life is hard and uncertain, you're going to live it should. You start to go back where jealousy and comparison become your God over faith in Jesus. It's not a matter of if. It's a matter of when. Look what happens in verses 12 through 13. It says, when he, talking about Peter, they've moved on to another city now, to obeying the Jewish law, and he's perfectly fine. But then it says, but afterwards, when some friends of James came,

Peter wouldn't eat with the Gentiles anymore. And Jesus, it's not a matter of if, it's a matter of when. Look what happens in verses 12 through 13. It says, when he, talking about Peter, they've moved on to another city now, to obeying the Jewish law, and he's perfectly fine. But then it says, but afterwards, when some friends of James came, Peter wouldn't eat with the Gentiles anymore. This is so powerful. He was afraid of criticism from these people who broke the rules. Now, how often does this happen in our churches, ladies? Where God has called us to a certain calling, and then we realize, that girl, she ain't godly enough. I don't want people knowing that I'm hanging out with her. Maybe God has called you enough. And here's the deal. Our greatest desire is to be fair, is that we will be fully known. But that we get to this place where we start to look for the approval of man rather than the approval of God, because at the core of who we are, we fight this battle of not being enough. And here's the deal. Our greatest desire is to be fully known and to be fully loved. Our greatest fear is that we will be fully known, but that we wouldn't be fully loved. Abba's Child by Brennan Manning, it absolutely changed my life. And Brennan calls this people-pleasing the imposter. And the imposter is the person that we become. We put our faith in people and outcomes and become the person that people want us to be rather than the person that God calls us to be. And this was me. 10 years into ministry, 10 years into marriage, my husband and I, we had been in youth ministry all over the Midwest. We were in the midst of planning our first church. And y'all, every place we went, growth happened. And people came to Christ. And in 2002, we planted our first church. And I know that many of you in this room not only know my story, but you walked with me in it. That my rule-following heart and my rule-breaking husband started to erode not only our marriage relationship, but our relationship with God. On October 9th, 2005, my husband came home. Our church plant was thriving. We had it all. We had three beautiful kids who loved the church, who loved the Lord. So he came home after speaking on a Sunday, and I was taking a nap because when you're a church planter, that's holy. And he woke me up and he said, I need to tell you something. I said, okay. He said, I'm done. I'm like, you're done with what? He said, I'm done with you. I'm done with ministry. I think I might be done with God because life looks better without you. In that moment, that collision of faith with my rule-following heart, that he was breaking the rules, brought me to a place where life having an affair, it's with your best friend, and I want out. In that moment, that collision of faith with my rule-following heart, that he was breaking the rule, that I didn't just lose my marriage over that confession. I didn't just lose my best friend. I didn't just lose my church family. I lost the only identity I had ever known as an adult. I was Trisha Davis, the pastor's wife. And with one confession, I was stripped of everything. And here's the deal. The affair issues in our marriage. And I had to, in that moment, that collision of faith with my rule-following heart, that he was breaking the rules, brought me to a place where life was colliding in a way. It's all the attention. The affair is the bomb that I drop, but the affair was a symptom much greater. He's going to choose a different narrative, because here's the deal. If I'm going to be honest with you tonight, God was getting a good deal with me. Justin was getting a good deal with me because I became the balanced person who balanced ministry and balanced marriage and balanced family. I worked hard for that. I worked really hard weeping in this, God. See, that moment forever marked me. And although I had hit rock bottom and I had to choose control to trade in

0: in something different for our faith in Jesus. For our faith in Jesus. Perhaps to a freedom-filled life, it's hard work. But when we choose to trade in the things that hinder us from placing our faith in Jesus, freedom is found. Listen to what it says in verse 19. For when I tried to keep the law, it condemned me. So I died to the law. I stopped trying to meet all of its requirements so that I might live in God. My old self has been crucified with Christ. It is no longer I who live, but Christ who lives within me. So I live in this earthly body by trusting in the Son of God who loved me, who gave himself for me. If I could reread that, I would say, who gave himself for you. When we choose to trade a faith that gives freedom. Who gave himself for you when we choose to trade in the things that hinder us from placing our faith in Jesus. Justin and I, we didn't find freedom because we chose to restore our marriage. We found freedom because we placed our faith in Jesus. And he says, you are loved. You are chosen and you are redeemed. Will you choose it? And for my story, Justin had to trade in the lies for truth. Truth that would set him free. He was as a kid. A 10-year pornography addiction. And he believed the lie that if he told me everything, that if he was fully known, that as his wife, I would not fully loved him. But when he confessed everything, it was the truth that he had hidden so long behind the lies of being sexually abused as a kid. A 10-year pornography addiction, and he believed the lie that if he told me everything, that if he was fully known, that as his wife, I would not fully loved him. But when he confessed everything, it was the first time, even rock bottom, there was truth to be had, and the truth was setting him free. And now, 11 years removed from that moment, y'all, we are walking in freedom. Our church plant isn't about coming. My bitterness. Wife, I would not fully loved him. But when he confessed everything, it was the first time. It's a we get to. I had to choose to trade in my bitterness for forgiveness. Because forgiveness was hard. Forgiveness felt like he's just getting away. Traded in my bitterness, I found that forgiveness resurrected what bitterness tried to destroy. Forgiveness replaced my fear and replaced my husband's shame and gave way to a life and a marriage of freedom.
1: And that's where we'll end this presentation from Tricia Davis on Focus on the Family with Jim Daly.
2: I just love Tricia's spirit, John. She's a real breath of fresh air. I think the key takeaway from her message is the word authentic. We need to follow the Lord and his calling on our life and in the most authentic way possible. We can't rely on Old Testament thinking that Jesus came to fulfill as our sacrificial lamb. But when we keep our eyes on the Lord and do what he calls us to do, the rest will naturally fall into place. Mm-hmm. As Tricia said, when we put our faith in people and outcomes, we'll become the person that other people want us to be rather than the person God calls us to be.
1: And that typically doesn't.
2: We can't rely on following human rules to achieve enough points. Although, man, that is what it feels. Old Testament thinking that Jesus came to fulfill as our sacrificial lamb. But when we keep our eyes on the Lord and do what he calls us to do, the rest will naturally fall into place. Mm-hmm. As Tricia said, when we put our faith in people and outcomes, we'll become the person that other people want us to be rather than the person God calls us to be.
1: And that typically doesn't work out so well.
2: No. And what a devastating illustration of that prince. But when we keep our eyes on the Lord and do what he calls us to do, the rest will naturally fall into place. Mm-hmm. As Tricia said, When we put our faith in people and outcomes, we'll become the person that other people want us to be rather than the person God calls us to be.
1: And that typically doesn't work out so well.
2: And I feel like your marriage

0: 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Please let us help you. 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
7: Bible, our 5-year journey through the whole Word of God continues, and today we're going to finish up the historical book of Exodus. Now, Dr. McGee says that preparing for Exodus was one of the most rewarding experiences in his life, and that's saying something. And I hope that you'll feel the same way about studying it. So as you open your Bible, Greg and I have some time to share some exciting letters highlighting the growth and success of our home groups, particularly in India, which was the birthplace of our home groups, wasn't it, Greg?
8: That is correct. Yeah, more than a decade ago now, George Phillip was working with a partner ministry. Now he's actually on our team. He retired and then started working with TTB. But he always had a heart for TTB. He's the Molly Allum speaker. He says, if you cut me, I bleed, Dr. McGee.
7: Yeah.
8: And he created this idea. And you were talking earlier about how the medium has changed in India.
7: Yeah, India, originally when I started in the 90s being the host, I was just so impressed with the volume of land. And slowly that count started diminishing. And George, seeing that happening, went through a whole process and came up with the home group movement.
8: Yeah.
7: And it really has become a movement in India. And today we are seeing so much fruit. But I just think it speaks to, you know, if you're listening and you're wondering, oh, how is through the Bible changing? Because, you know, their speakers, that same guy.
8: Earlier about how the medium has changed in India.
7: Yeah, India, originally when I started in the 90s being the host, I was just so impressed with the volume of lunch.
8: Yeah, it was
7: plus,
8: huge.
7: And the languages were much smaller.
8: Yep.
7: But guess what? The world changed the whole process and came up with the home group movement.
8: Yeah.
7: And it really has become a movement in India. And today we are seeing so much fruit. But I just think it speaks to, you know, if you're listening and you're wondering, oh, how is through the Bible changing? Because, you know, their speakers, that same guy, Dr.
8: Yeah.
7: McGee,
8: yeah.
7: And we're on our 12th cycle. Well, good Bible teaching, systematic throughout the entire way to start doing that. And the benefit of that is we get to go into people's heart languages,
8: yes,
7: which we've talked many times about, where that person, the person we're going to be listening about Tripura, but they probably speak Hindi, and they also probably speak English to some extent,
8: yes,
7: that really seem to have the greater impact on people's

0: goals, and that's the end game for us anyway.
1: Yeah, and I think if you're hearing this, what we want you to know is we do around the world in 250 languages, and that's one reason we've been staffing up. Is we want to read this first one.
0: As previously mentioned, this is a listener in Tripur. I'm not going to go into the background of the area, but here's the testimony. Listening to the Word of God together with the Radio Home Group has changed both my lifestyle and my spiritual life. Earlier, I noticed and return without understanding the importance of what was spoken. However, after listening to the audio Bible study every week, I realized how important God's Word truly is. Not only is it important to know the Word, but also we need to read it, and the Holy Spirit needs to speak it into our lives. I then began to...
1: And that is actually in a language called Chin-Thalam, which is spoken, believe it or not, in Myanmar, but there are a couple tens of thousands of people in the Tripura region of India that speak this, so it's powerful.
0: And this is probably the only solid content in that. And to study the Word regularly, and the Holy Spirit spoke to me and corrected me in many areas of my life. Because of this, my life has changed greatly.
1: Wow, and of India that speak this, so it's powerful.
0: And this is probably the only solid content.
1: Oh, short but powerful response from a listener who said, I grew up Hindu. Not long ago, I was invited to a home group, and God's Word changed me. I have accepted Jesus Christ as my personal Savior and want to lead a group of my...
0: Father, we do pray for this listener who has come to love your Word and wants to be a part of a home group and lead that. I pray that you would give them the opportunity for that. I pray that you would bless that home group and the many hundreds of thousands that are out there in India and in South Asia and throughout the world. Bless our study now in Exodus, Lord, as we look at Exodus 39 and 40. In Jesus' name, amen. Here's Dr. J. Vernon McGee with our study of Exodus 39 and 40 on Through the Bible.
2: Now, friends, as we come to the 39th chapter of the book of Exodus, and if you have your Bible, we'll turn there, and I trust you have our notes and outlines. And we will now offer the notes on the Gospel of Mark. And I'm sure many of you have those, because that'll be the next book that we'll go to. And it'll be one of the most rewarding studies that I've had. You see that a great many people say, well, you don't seem to have any opportunity to hear others preach, and I only have when I go to conferences where the other hear so little of it. And someone says, well, then, how are you blessed? Well, you know, when you put warm water through a spigot,
0: Father, we do pray for this listener who has come to love your Word and wants to be...
2: Many of you have those, because that'll be the next book that we'll go to. And be one of the most rewarding studies that I've had. You see that a great many people say, well, you don't seem to have any opportunity to hear others preach, and I only have when I go to conferences where the other hear so little of it. And someone says, well, then, how are you blessed? Well, you know, when you put warm water through a spigot, the spigot will warm up. This way, sitting down with the Bible and teaching each day has been for me one of the most rewarding experiences, and the book of Exodus has blessed my own heart in a new way and has given me, I hope it's had the same value for you also. Now, as we chapters 39 and 40 today. Now, I have before me the chart of the sort of way today, because chapter 39 deals with the garments of the high priest. That is, the garments that he wore. And these garments, by the way, all speak of the person of Christ. And I will begin reading here, and then we're not going to attempt to read this section because we've had the blueprint before. I should say of garments, it's not a blueprint, but I think you ladies call it a pattern. And we've had the pattern, and now they have been made. And Aaron will be clothed with these garments. And notice what is said concerning them. I'm reading now chapter 39, verse 1. And of the blue and purple and scarlet they made cloths of service to do service in the holy place and made the Moses. Notice they're called here holy garments. And we read here, and he made the ephod of gold, blue and purple and scarlet, fine twine, linen, and then we go into details concerning that. And then there was the curious girdle of his effort.

And curious means simply this: curious is something we generally apply to a human being or even to an animal, but not to an Ed Moses. Notice they're called here holy garments. And we read here, and he made the ephod of gold, blue, and purple, and scarlet. And curious means simply this: curious is something we generally apply to a human being or even to an animal, but not to an inanimate thing. But it's curious in the sense that it was an unusual way in which it was woven. It was not just a simple one. It held not only the robe of the ephod, but it held all the garments that the high priest wore, held them in order and beauty. And a great emphasis is put upon the mitre, which Aaron wore on his head. And it had on it, in verse 30, we're told, holiness to the Lord. All concerning that. And then there was the curious girdle of his ephod. And curious means simply this: curious is something we generally apply to a human being or even to an animal, but not to an inanimate thing. Garments of the high priest. Now, I want us to take a look at the, we're told that very definitely, that the garments speak of the high priest. And now we have given here these instructions. Now, basically, Aaron wore what all the other priests wore, and that on this linen garment, and it had on it sort of a pants that it wore, because their nakedness was not to be revealed, although they did serve barefooted, apparently, in the tabernacle. And Aaron, as the high priest, was dressed like the others, basically. And on the great day of atonement, laid aside all the garments of beauty and glory, the outward garments, and just wore this. Now the linen, the white, 30, we're told, holiness to the Lord. All of these things, although they did serve barefooted, apparently, in the tabernacle. And Aaron, as the high priest, was dressed like the others, basically. And on the great day of atonement, laid aside all the garments of beauty and glory, the outward garments, and just wore this. Now the linen, the white linen that the priests wore, are a sinful layman today. God's not using them. Now, I don't care how prominent they are, and I don't care about their talent and how many people they influence. They're doing nothing for God. He doesn't accept it, and it'll be nothing but wood, hay, and stubble. But we must be clothed with the righteousness of Christ, and then there must be a life to back that up. That is certainly taught in these basic garments, laid aside by Aaron when he went in to the Holy of Holies, when he offered the sacrifice for the sin of the people, that great day of Yom Kippur, the great day of garments. Now, the thing that interests me are these garments of glory and beauty that he doesn't accept it. And it'll be nothing but wood, hay, and stubble. But we must be clothed with the righteousness of Christ. And then there must be a life to back that up. That is certainly taught in these basic garments, laid aside by Aaron when he went in to the Holy of Holies, when he offered the sacrifice for the sin of the people, that great day of Yom Kippur, the great day that was the beginning. The garments of glory and beauty, what's that? He laid aside his parade, and he came just as a human being. He was born a baby. It was George MacDonald that said he came a little baby thing that made a woman cry. They were looking for a king to lift them high. But he came just a little baby thing that made a woman cry. That's the way he came into the world. Just that few paltry number of shepherds there and the wise men that came later. The whole world, he came. The garments of glory and beauty were laid aside. There should have been, instead of just that few paltry number of shepherds there and the wise men that came later. The whole world should have been there. He laid that aside, friends. He was God manifest in the flesh. What a picture you have here. And when he offered himself, you see, he died in his humanity. I don't quite buy that idea

that God died on the cross. It's only what you mean by death. He was separated from God. That is true. That was a rift in the Godhead, to be sure, when he was made sin for us who knew no sin. But even at that moment, God was in Christ reconciling. And I've read after a few of the theologians, and you want to know something? They haven't penetrated it either. Now, these garments of beauty and glory and colorful, and all of these things speak of the person of Christ, but some of you may not have followed it. He had on this robe of the ephod, and it had these two stones, one on each shoulder, and six of the names of the tribes of Israel on each one. One sheep got lost, he went out and found it, put it on his shoulder. Thank God we have a Savior, friends, that can go out and put us on his shoulder and bring us back. And he's able to save to the uttermost those who come unto God through him. Then you have that breastplate, like a vest, and it had 12 stones on it. Oh, was it a thing of beauty? And apparently it had in it a sort of a pocket where the Urim and Thummim were placed, and it had something to do with prediction. I do not know how it worked at all. But these beautiful stones right on his breastplate. Now, this speaks of the fact that Christ carries us on his heart today. He loved us. God so loved the world, and he loved the church, and he gave stones of beauty, and this was part of it. Now, down there on the robe of the ephod, high priest, you see, was serving. You could hear those bells ringing when he went in the holy place. He was in there serving, you know. You could hear the bells outside ringing. And the pomegranate, that speaks of fly. They could hear him. And they could say, well, you know, he's there serving for us. We know he's there. And that's what worship ought to mean to us. It ought to draw us to the person of Christ. If we don't hear the bell ringing, that serving for us. We know he's there. And that's what worship ought to mean to us. It ought to draw us to the person of Christ. If we don't hear the bell ringing, friends, on Sunday morning, there's something wrong. I used to have an elder that was a very wonderful man of God. He was a great encouragement to me. He said, you rang the bell today. Well, if you want to know the truth, I didn't. I was a young preacher then, and I had some lousy sermons that I preached in those days. I still have those sermons, by the way. But nevertheless, his point was, because he was a Bible student of Christ, and I told you about the fella, he was a country boy down there in Georgia, and he came to me one Sunday morning, I never shall forget, and he waited till everybody left, and he took my hand and held it in tears. And he wanted to say something else, but he couldn't say it. He just released my hand, turned, walked out of the cotton patch. I watched him walk across, and then tears came in my eyes. Somebody will be able to say, I didn't know how wonderful Jesus was. Well, all of these things that are used today as gimmicks in our churches and in so-called Christian work today. Friends, if any Christian work is war, and he wanted to say something else, but he couldn't say it. He just released my hand, turned, walked out of the cotton patch. I watched him walk across, and then tears came in my eyes. Somebody will be able to say, I didn't know how wonderful Jesus was. Well, all of these things that are used today as gimmicks in our churches and in so-called Christian work today. Friends, if any Christian work doesn't let you hear the bells every now and then, maybe you ought to get in another command. Holiness, oh, it does have to do with the inner life, but the important thing is it holy means anything that is set aside for the use of God and I think many of those people would rather for him to be doing all these other things, socializing, backslapping around, holding somebody's hand, and nursemaid, as one preacher said to me, the poor, glorious, wonderful picture. This is of the high priest, and these were the garments that he wore. And I had this mitre on it, and that said, holiness unto the Lord. And that means this man is totally given to the work of the ministry. Other things, socializing, backslapping, around holding somebody's service breakdown in this church. He told me, he says, you know, said, I find I'm a wet nurse for a lot of little babes in Christ. And he says, I just go around burping them all the time. Well,
That's the

0: unfortunate thing, preacher today, that invite a preacher out on Saturday night. You ought not to invite your preacher out Saturday night. You ought to let him have that day and that evening for meditation, which I served in Nashville. And this elder said to me, "Now, Vernon," he said, "I appreciate you coming to see me. But," he said, "I'll tell you what I'd like for you to do. I'd like for you to spend the time that you'd come to see me, spend it in preparation of a message." He said, "Business is difficult, and I get very weary and discouraged in the world today." And this was a very successful businessman. He said, "But when I come to church Sunday morning and Sunday night, I want to hear something that comes from God. I want help there." And he says, "I hope you'll spend time so that there ought to be that miter." And there are many of us lay folk that need to, if we say we're dedicated to the Lord, we ought to mean it. Now, I have left very little time for this 40th chapter. What you have here is the setting up of the tabernacle. And I only wanted to left out, "Well, Lord, fill the tabernacle." And Moses was not able to enter the glory of the Lord, fill the tabernacle. And when the cloud was taken up from over the tabernacle, the children of Israel went onward in all their journeys. But if the cloud were not taken up, then they journeyed not till the day that it was taken up. For the cloud of the Lord was upon the tabernacle by day, and fire was on it by night, in the sight of all the house of Israel throughout all their journeys. When Paul attempts to identify these people over in the ninth, the visible glory of God, the visible presence of God. And they didn't attempt to move that day. They didn't move by their own wisdom or their own judgment. And they didn't vote on it, and Moses didn't make the decision, the cloud did. Now, we sometimes say this, and I think in our conservative churches it's pretty meaningless today. We say Christ is the head of the church. How about your church? Is he the head of the church? Are we following the cloud today, or do we put a man on the board because we say, "Well, you know, he's a successful businessman"? My friend, that's not the reason to put him on the board. That ought not to exclude him. Don't misunderstand me. But that ought not to be the reason. And you hear people say today, "Well, I want to talk to my preacher about whether I should do this or not." A lot of people consult me on things. I'm no expert at. I just can't either. May I say to you, there's the pillar of cloud today, but you don't. And to guide us and let us know that we're in the will of God. Oh, how this is neglected today. We're always appealing to something human and something outside. We need a church. We need preachers. We need teachers. We need laymen. We need church members that are filled with the Holy Spirit of God. There are too many of them that are just spouting off, talking. And they're talking without any unction at all, coming from board meetings, and listen to officers just spout off. No reference at all to what the Word of God says, or what might be God's will. Just this constant wanting to put forward our own way. My friend, there's no visible cloud over the church today, but the Holy Spirit of God wants to lead us and guide us. And this book that we just now concluded is a very wonderful book. Did you notice? Again, in the tabernacle now, and leading these people through the wilderness. God to the glory of His presence and in the very center of His will, that He might lead you and guide you. What a wonderful book. Exodus. He leads you out that He might lead you into a good land. Until next time, may God richly bless you, my beloved.
1: Now, next time we're going to begin our study of the Gospel of Mark. 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Until next time, God bless you as you walk with Him.

0: Our story on the Bible Bus today is just one step in a five-year journey through the entire Word of God. Come along for the ride, and you'll study both the Old Testament and New Testament, discovering God's great redemption story. Is this your story too?
1: What do you want to leave your grandkids? 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I'm Carolyn Vaughn. Corpus Christi needs a clean desalination deal done fast. But corrupt interests are forcing our kids to shoulder a multi-billion dollar burden, while special interests in rich tech group has popped up. And three of their board members are city contractors using dark money to bully voters and buy off the city council. College fund or a $4 billion bill for tap water. I'm Carolyn Vaughn.
0: Both the Old Testament and New Testament, discovering God's great redemption story. Is this your story too?
1: What do you want to leave your grandkids? A cozy home, a college fund, or a $4 billion bill for tap water? I'm Carolyn Vaughn. Corpus Christi needs a clean desalination deal done fast. But corrupt interests are forcing our kids to shoulder a multi-billion dollar burden, while special interests in rich tech group has popped up. And three of their board members are city contractors using dark money to bully voters and buy off the city council. Well, I say enough is enough. Nothing short of righteousness is on the ballot this November. With your vote, I will wash away corruption at City Hall and get a clean desal deal done with a burden on industry, not taxpayers. I'm happy to be endorsed by the Corpus Christi Firefighters Association. Of 15 candidates, I humbly ask that you make one of your three votes for me, Carolyn Vaughn.
2: It's been our dream to create a company that is more than just a place to clock in, where customers turn into friends, and where business relationships are built on mutual trust and grace.
3: Hi, I'm Vicente Gonzalez, candidate for Congress, and I approve this message.
4: Another election site, I've spent my entire life protecting them. I demanded the release of the Epstein files and cracked down on human trafficking. But Eric Flores, he made a fortune defending child sex abusers, including a coach who forced kids to practice naked. Eric.
5: One sat alone beside the highway, begging. His eyes were blind. The light he could and shivered in the shadows. Then Jesus came and bade his darkness flee.
6: The evangelist Lester Roloff on the Family Altar Program.

and went around the camp and the people and told those folks that were bitten by the snake, y'all just look and live. Look and live. He said, did it work? He said, according to the record, it worked. He said, really? Oh, yeah, he said, it worked. Said, you know, now then, he said, all right, Moses, just kindly fasten your seatbelt, because here it comes. And told those folks that were bitten by the snake, y'all just look and live. Look and live. He said, did it work? He said, according to the record, it worked. He said, really? Oh, yeah, he said, it worked. Said, you know, now then, he said, all right, Moses, just kindly fasten your seatbelt, because here it comes. As Moses lifted up the serpent in the wilderness, even so must the Son of Man be lifted up, that whosoever believeth on him should not perish, but have everlasting life. For God so loved the world, Nicodemus, that he perished but have everlasting life. Nicodemus began to squirm a little bit, I imagine. And he said, well, I hadn't thought about it. And he said, Nicodemus, now here's the good news. Nicodemus, he that believeth is not condemned. But he that believeth not is condemned already. Nicodemus said, yeah, I feel it now. Oh, yes, he did. Oh, listen, the greatest preacher preaching the new birth. Think about it. Think about it. Jesus preaching Jesus. Preaching the Lamb that would soon be through the Lamb that was lifted up on the cross without spot and without blemish. And so, he said, even so must the Son of Man be lifted up. Now let's run over to John 5:24 for a moment. Verily, verily. He says he's fixing to preach the new birth again? No. But he's going to give two verilies. And anybody can understand it if you just know it's very, very important. That's it. Verily, verily, I say unto he that heareth my word, believeth on him that sent me, hath everlasting life, and shall not

come into condemnation, but is passed from death unto life. Without lifted up. Now let's run over to John 5:24 for a moment. Verily, verily. He says he's fixing to preach the new birth again? No. But he's going to give two verilies. And anybody can understand it if you just know it's very, very important. Everlasting life. And shall not come into condemnation, but is passed from death unto life. You say, what did he say? I give you everlasting. I give you eternal. That's all. You and I, as children of God, will live. We're secure. I wish I could get you to believe. It's hard. Sometimes people think that you're maybe a little presumptuous or arrogant to say, but I'm going to say it because I'm preaching grace tonight. I'm just as saved as Jesus is. You say you reckon you'll ever be lost? Yes. If Jesus ever gets lost, we'll get lost together. You say you suppose the devil ever take you to hell? Number one, when he takes Jesus, I'll go with him. And walk right down through the burning flame singing, if Jesus goes with me, I'll go anywhere. 'Tis heaven to me, wherever I be, since he is right. He's not even sweating. That's right. You see, if you could, you know, old Dr. Gamble was preaching, and Dr. Carroll, Dr. Gamble, great friend back yonder, well, almost a century ago, of God and Dr. Carroll, right in the meeting, said, Dr. Gamble or Brother Gamble? Yes. All right. And Dr. Gamble was up preaching, and he just got so excited. He said, I'll bet you. He's preaching on the grace of God, and Dr. Carroll, right in the meeting, said, Dr. Gamble, or Brother Gamble, you're not supposed to bet. He said, I know it, but if I'd bet on anything, it'd be the grace of God. Yes. All right. Deepest water, the clearest water, purest water, and the surest water, maximum security. Here it is. Chapter 10, and we're going to start at verse 10. Now, you know this is the door chapter. He didn't say, I'm a door. Abundantly, I'm the good shepherd. The good shepherd giveth his life for the sheep. But he that is a hireling, and not the shepherd, whose own the sheep are not, seeth the wolf a coming, leaveth the sheep, fleeth, and the wolf, because he is a hireling, and careth not for the sheep. I'm the good shepherd, and know my sheep, and am known of mine. Now let's park there just a minute. There's a verse in the Bible when Jesus sees them coming in for judgment. He looks at them, and those sad, tragic, permanent words fall. Depart from me, ye workers of iniquity. I never knew. I never knew. Now, folks, just sensible logic would tell you that if you were ever saved, and then you were lost again, Jesus could never say, I never knew you, because you could say, Lord, don't you remember when I got saved the first time? Had to know me. Didn't you know me? Dear friend, I'm not trying to be facetious. I'm telling you. And when you meet him, he meets you. Now, you don't have to record his name. And then you were lost again. Jesus could never say, I never knew you. Because you could say, Lord, don't you remember when I got saved the first time? Had to know me. Didn't you know me? Dear friend, I'm not trying to be facetious. I'm telling you. And when you meet him, he meets you. Now, you don't have to record his name in your little book, but he records your name in his big book. It's dangerous to overlook any truth in the Bible. All you need to do is believe it. I didn't make it up. It's in the book. I know what everlasting means. I know what eternal means. 27, my sheep. My sheep

0: December. And there's some old mountain goats up there. A goat's different. A goat's a daredevil. I mean, you see him get on the top of a rock and look down. A sheep is humble. A sheep hears the voice of its shepherd. Did you know, and this is good, the shepherd, and never a hireling, there's one exception. Did you know that there is a sheep that will follow an hireling or false shepherd? You know which one it is? It's a sick sheep. If that sheep gets sick, it'll lose its sense of loyalty to the good shepherd. Brother, a healthy sheep will follow the shepherd. Now, if a sheep does follow a hireling, it's still a sheep. It doesn't turn into a goat just because it gets weak and feels bad. No. Now, he said, I know my sheep. Now, a sheep is different. A sheep bears wool. Brother, a healthy sheep will follow the shepherd. Now, it doesn't turn into a goat just because it gets weak and feels bad. No. Now, he said, I know my sheep. Now, a sheep is different. A sheep bears wool. A sheep, the shears, and just shear it right down close, and it just lay there, you know. As a sheep is dumb before her shear, that means still, quiet. Sure, you can have my wool. Appreciate you getting it off of me. Man, I'm tired of that old wool. It's hot. I'll be healthy with the wool off of me. Yes? But you talk about an old goat. Listen. An old goat will run out. Well, it's hot. I'll be healthy with the wool off of me. Yes? But you talk about an old goat. Listen. An old goat will run out on the brush and rub his off. That's right. That's the way a goat is a lost man. He'll spend his own beer, tobacco, liquor. He'll get out there in the brush and he'll rub all his off out there. He won't give nothing. Dear friend, there's a goat, a sheep. You don't find a sheep mean and boisterous, but an old goat, you know. You hear about a goat butting? No. Have you ever heard anybody say, well, sound like a goat to me? Yeah. Right? A lot of difference. Yes, as a lamb is led to the slaughter, opens not his mouth. A Christian can go through a lot of things and not complain. The Lord is my shepherd, I shall not want. He maketh me to lie down in green pastures. He leadeth me beside still waters. He leadeth me in the paths of righteousness for his name's sake. Yea, go before me in the presence of mine enemies. Oh, that's a picture. It's a war picture. The enemies come in. And the good shepherd said, y'all, sit down over there and behave yourself. We'll take care of you later. And he calls his sheep together.
1: The strangers to God, His grace and His love.
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4: When Jesus cried with a loud voice, "It is finished," there was no more need of the veil. No more concealment of God's presence. No more blocking man from God. No more need of an earthly priesthood. Wow. No more need of the veil. No more concealment of God's presence. No more blocking man from God. No more need of an earthly priesthood. Wow. Let me read that to you. Hebrews 7:18. The Old Testament priesthood, it was weak and useless for saving people. Did you hear that? Verse 19. The Old Testament priesthood never made anyone right with God. Those priests couldn't make anybody right with God, and priests today can't make anybody right with God. But now we have a far better hope. It's Christ who makes us acceptable. And now we can draw near to death on the cross because His blood has been sprinkled on us, because now we're in Christ. We're born again of the Spirit. Wow, isn't that something? Now notice when the veil was ripped. Alastai. But I want you to notice how timely it was. This has been called the grand coincidence. The grand coincidence. You see, anyone who had witnessed this supernatural tearing of the veil would have known that the finger of God was over. This was the exact time of the beginning of the evening sacrifices, which meant that the priests were in the holy place in front of the veil, getting ready to sacrifice. And all of a sudden, whoosh, the veil is ripped in two. Wow. God meant for it to be seen. For 50 those and those veils. Can you imagine the shock of those priests? The secrecy of the Holy of Holies was ended. No longer was it necessary for the high priest to carry blood within the veil and sprinkle it there on the mercy seat. The ordinary priest could see into the most holy place now, and safely they could enter into the presence of God. And the common people out in the court, they can now advance into the holy place and on into the most holy place, because there's no veil. The veil was gone. It was the Mosaic dispensation. And the tearing of the veil utterly, totally did away with an earthly priesthood. Did you hear that? There is no such thing as an earthly priesthood today. We have pastors, we have prophets, we have evangelists and teachers, but there are no priesthood today. Let me tell you, the tearing of the veil pulled down the middle wall of partition between Jew and Gentile. It threw open the presence chamber of God to all mankind. Imagine the effect that it must have had on these priests. Imagine how their report of the tearing of the veil must have struck the community. Certainly, every honest thinker will be

Craving a taste of Italy? Come to Rigatoni's Italian Restaurant, proudly women-owned and operated, where there's something delicious waiting for you. Enjoy oven-baked sandwiches like their classic muffaletta and meatball. So you're in luck. It's steak night every night. Monday through Saturday.

ripped apart. It would have to be that way. As a matter of fact, the Bible tells us the impact of that veil being torn was so great, priests got saved and converted. Think about that. So the question, why was the veil there in the first place? Why did God screen off the chamber of His presence? Why did He ordain that none should approach Him except under the shelter of sacrificial blood? Well, let me tell you why. Are you ready? Sin. Sin in Christ. If you're not in Christ, you still can't enter into God's presence. Sin. Sin. Sin. Sin. That's why. Sin separates us from God if you're not in Christ. If you're not in Christ, you still can't enter into God's presence. You couldn't enter into heaven if you're not in Christ. Because God sees us now in Christ if we're born again. But sin makes us the enemy of God. Is your sin one? That's why the veil was there, because of sin. The whole economy of the tabernacle was God saying, I will not commune with a man whose sin is still upon him. But when that veil was torn asunder, it was saying that sin had been taken care of. Sin had been transferred, our sin had been transferred over on Jesus Christ. So really, now the sin question has become the Son question. In other words, when you die and stand before God, He's not going to say, why did you commit that sin? What about this sin over here? What about this sin? He's going to say, what did you do with my Son who took all your sins upon Him? Amen? It's the Son question, not the sin question. None of them. Past, present, or future. Wow. So, since Jesus paid your sin debt in full on the cross, the way is open for you to come to God. Not through turning over a new leaf, not through joining a church and getting baptized. Blood. Amen? It's the Son question, not the sin question. None of them. Past, present, or future. Wow. So, since Jesus paid your sin debt in full on the cross, the way is open for you to come to God. Not through turning over a new leaf, not through joining a church and getting baptized. Blood on the cross. You know, in my Bible, and the most enlightening chapter in the entire, closing this sermon, I want to read a few verses of this chapter in the Living Bible, the Living Bible translation. I want you to listen to it carefully. Hebrews chapter 10. And I want to be, folks, it set me free. I saw some things I had never seen. And I'm not putting down the King James, because I'm a King James man. I'm the Living Bible translation. And I read it all the time because it kind of interprets and makes things real clear to me. And I want to read a few verses in the Living Bible of Hebrews chapter 10, which I consider the most powerful and the most enlightening chapter, one chapter in the entire New Testament. Listen carefully. In verse 11, under the Old Testament, the priest stood before that could never take away our sins. Did you hear that? Verse 12, but Christ gave Himself to God for our sins as one sacrifice for all time. And then He sat down in the place of the highest honor at God's right hand. That is the highest honor at God's right hand. For by that one offering, Christ made forever perfect in the sight of God all of those who come to Christ, who've been born again, who accept Him, and God is now making them holy by daily sanctifying them. That's verse 14. And verse 16, God says, but this is the agreement now that I will make with my people in the New Testament under

0: Jesus Christ. I will write my laws into their minds so they will always know my will. That's when you're born again and the Holy Spirit comes in to indwell you. I will put my obey them. They will want to. I've always said that when I got saved, the Lord changed my wanter. I didn't want to cuss. I didn't want to live like the devil anymore. He changed my wanter. I wanted to honor him. And that's what he says, that I will put my laws in their hearts so that they will want to obey me. Do you serve him? And then verse 17, he adds, I will never again remember their sins and their lawless deeds. I will never again remember their sins and lawless deeds. Born again, don't claim that verse. If you've just been baptized and joined the church, don't claim that verse. But if you have truly been saved and washed in the blood, you can claim that verse, I will never again remember their sins and lawless deeds. Verse 18, now, when sins have once been forever forgiven and forgotten, think about that. I got a sermon on when God forgets some things. And if you've come to Christ and you're in Christ, He's forgotten all your sins you will ever commit. And there is no need to offer more sacrifices to get rid of your sins. That's verse 18. So now, verse 19, dear brothers, for their sins and lawless deeds. Verse 18, now, when sins have once been forever forgiven and forgotten, think about that. I got a sermon on when God forgets some things. And if you've come to Christ and you're in Christ, He's forgotten all your sins you will ever commit. And there is no need to offer more sacrifices to get rid of your sins. That's verse 18. So now, verse 19, dear brothers, now the veil has been torn because Jesus' body was crucified. He was hung on the cross. That is the veil. And now we have a way to God. We can go right into His presence if we're trusting Jesus, if we're new, life-giving way which Christ has opened up for us by tearing the veil, which is His human body, to let us rules. Get this, He rules over God's household. Let us go right into God Himself with true hearts, fully trusting Him to receive us because we have been sprinkled with Christ's blood to make us clean.
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0: at his word and trust him to lead you just as he trusts you to follow him, then your answer is not only yes, it can be today an immediate yes.
1: On Insight for Living, Chuck Swindoll takes us to Galilee, where Jesus looked at rough, unpolished fishermen and saw what they'd one day become. He sees the same potential started with a simple response. Chuck titled today's message, Saying Yes to Christ's Call.
0: Look at verse 16 of Mark 1. As he was going along by the Sea of Galilee, he saw Simon net in the sea, for they were fishermen.
1: Today on Insight for Living, Chuck Swindoll takes us to Galilee, where Jesus looked at rough, unpolished fishermen and saw what they'd one day become. He sees the same potential in us. It's one of the most encouraging truths in all of Scripture. And it started with a simple response. Chuck titled today's message, Saying Yes to
0: Net in the Sea, for they were fishermen. Business back then and remained so for years in Galilee. These men knew the world of fishing. Now notice when Jesus sees them doing what they did for a living, he spoke to them. Again, if you carry a red letter edition of the Bible, you'll see red words here. Jesus said to them, follow me. Look at verse 16 of Mark 1. As he was going along by the Sea of Galilee, he saw Simon net in the sea, for they were fishermen. He said to them, follow me. Follow me. And in order to follow him, they would need to leave what was familiar, their source of income, the way they supported their family. He only made one promise after the command. Do you see it? I will make you become fishers of men. It would be a process which is seen in the word become. They didn't, 10 minutes after starting to follow, qualify as fishers of men. That took time. They needed to be trained in that. They would become that over a process of it, and they would need to leave the familiar places of their life, and they would start catching people. I think Jesus was saying this: if I can trust you to follow me, you can trust me to train you. His call always has that implication. If I can trust you to follow me, then you can trust me to train. Remarkable thing. Immediately, they left their nets and going on a little farther, he saw James, the son of Zebedee. Well, they are in the boat. In their case, they're mending nets. Boats, a remarkable thing. Immediately, they left their nets and they followed him. Look at this next couple of men. The others were casting. These men are sitting in their boats and they're mending their nets. What do we read? Hired servants, and they went away to follow him. No reluctance. If there were questions, this is a spiritual direction for all of us. This is a message for every one of us, more than he promised. He told them they would become fishers of men, and he left it at that. But there was so much more he knew. He knew what that would include, the training process of those next 3.5 years. There would be privation. There would be pain. There would be exhaustion. There would be times of exhilaration and celebration. There would be occasions when the scene would be so dark they wouldn't know what to do, being unable to cast out demons. They've never been around the demonic realm. They'll be in the midst of that. There'll be times of confusion. There'll be times when they're under attack, misunderstood and misrepresented, and in fact, they'll be killed for their walk with Christ. They don't know any of that. Around the demonic realm, they'll be in the midst of that. There'll be times of confusion. There'll be times when they're under attack, misunderstood and misrepresented, and in fact, they'll be killed for their walk with Christ. They don't know any of that. Most of them became martyrs.

He doesn't tell them that. All he says, remember this, you will become fishers of men. Dane, nets and boats and water of your life, and it's turned toward people, and God is calling you in. There'll be times when they're under attack, misunderstood and misrepresented, and in fact, they'll be killed for their walk with Christ. They don't know any of that. Dane, nets and boats and water of your life, and it's turned toward people, and God is calling you in that direction. You are in for one surprise after another. Now, the second thing I want to mention is that Jesus saw in them much more than he revealed. Jesus saw in them much more than he revealed. He saw Simon casting his net, but at the same time, he saw 3,000 souls being saved by a single sermon that Peter would deliver years ahead. He saw Peter and he saw Gentiles being added to the church. He saw Peter and he saw a man carrying a cross to Execution Hill, faithful unto death, even the death of the cross. He saw Peter and he saw a name being written down in glory, engraved with not as what you are, but as what you are to become. Trust me on this. When God first calls us into his calling and work, fishers of men and women. Now, the invitation of Jesus today. I have three searching questions that I want to linger on with you for the next few minutes, because this is, as I say, this is all about a spiritual lesson today as much as it is about the teaching of the passage of Scripture. Three searching questions. The first one is this, based on what we have just read today. I have three searching questions that I want to linger on with you for the next few minutes, because this is, as I say, this is all about a spiritual lesson today as much as it is about the teaching of the passage of Scripture. Three searching questions. The first one is this, based on what we have just read about Peter and you today. Where does the Lord find you today? He sees you inside and out. He knows your past as well as your future. He knows your potential, though you are probably blind to most of it. Stay with the thought. I'll come back to it in a few moments. Where does the Lord find you today? Second question. Please write it down. What's the Lord's calling in your life? I'm not referring necessarily to it. Here's what I'm interested in. Do you have a reason for being from one dawn to the next, after another day, after another day? Do you have a focused sense of purpose? For these four men, did you get the sense of purpose? You're going to become interest in fishing. Rarely do you find them returning to the... They left it, and they truly left it behind them. It was no longer their reason for existence. What's the Lord's calling? It transcends occupation. It transcends your age. It transcends your familiar world. From one dawn to the next, after another day, after another day. In calling arrested their attention, they lost virtually all. They left it, and they truly left it behind them. It was no longer their reason for existence. What's the Lord's calling? Transcends occupation. It transcends your age. It transcends your familiar world. Here's the third one, and it's the one that stings. How long will it take you to say yes to the Lord's calling? Now, I want to speak to some of answered. If you're a perfectionist, the Lord's got his work cut out for you, because it takes you a long time to get through all the perfectionistic details of every part of the future being worked out ahead of time. Same thing for risks. If you're wanting all the risks removed before you tolerate the thought of yes, you're doomed to a perpetual to lead you just as he trusts you to follow him, then your answer is not only yes, it can be today an immediate yes. An immediate not today. And because I know my story better than yours, I'm going to have to ats and mending nets and working the boats and familiar with the sea in a ministry for almost 25 years. I didn't meet up today.

And because I know my story better than yours, I'm going to have to ats and mending nets and working the boats and familiar with the sea in a ministry for almost 25 years. I'd reached the ripe age of 59. Some of you are wrong. It wasn't the Sea of Galilee. It was a phone call that came from Dallas to California. And on the other end of the line were two men I knew very well, the president of Dallas Seminary and the chairman of the board at that time, Jack Turpin. Jack, and that was, maybe they know something I don't know, of Dallas Seminary. My response in great faith was hilarious laughter. You have got to be kidding. I almost said, what are you guys smoking? But I didn't say that. I was tempted, but I didn't say that. You can't be serious. Oh, yeah, we are. Look, come on, you guys. Let me give you the name of five or six qualified people, okay? Let's go there rather than waste your time with me. Hey, I got nets, I got boats, I got sea, I got fish, everything's going great here. Why in the world would I even think of when you feel resistance? Well, will you pray about it? What preacher on earth would say, no, I am not going to pray? So I say, okay. So at supper time, I'm sitting there at supper, still sort of chuckling to myself. I haven't started prepping from Dallas Seminary. Don has resigned, and a year from now, he's going to retire. Okay, at that point, I know I'm going to kind of get in deep in this situation. Because I have learned that the voice of the Holy Spirit sounds a lot like the voice of Cynthia. I've just learned that. I just learned it. Just amazing. How did I learn that? She told me that. So I laugh at her. She says, I don't think that's a silly idea. We know we got the ministry. I know that. I think you ought to consider it. No, but honey, come on. So we slept on it next morning. First thing I heard, I think you ought to consider that. Honey, I just learned that. I just learned it. Just amazing. How did I learn that? She told me that. So I laugh at her. She says, I don't think that's a silly idea. We know we got the ministry. I know that. I think you ought to consider it. No, but honey, come on. So we slept on it next morning. First thing I heard, I think you ought to consider that. Honey, I can't wait to tell him no. So she says, have you prayed about it? I'm thinking of six or eight other guys that could do the job. So I pray for the Lord to guide me to recommending someone who's qualified to do that job, because I'm not the one. I mean, I have no reason to be the one. I got it made where I am, if you will. And that's not a good way to put it, but you know what I mean. Everything's familiar. I mean, I even knew the freeways. I knew all around there. I mean, I had great friends, all my family. Everything was going great. So they had the audacity to call back. And I said, I've got the names of about five or six, and they wouldn't even listen to the names. Would you consider? And I won't even bore you with the process. But it was a call. It broke all the rules of what you would call logic. Equals two, which, or something like that. And you go, what? So I tolerated the thought. All right, I'll be on the search committee. I was on the board, so I'll serve on the search committee. I know that Don Campbell and Jack Turpin wrote all those people ahead of time. Or something like that. And you go, what? So I tolerated the thought. All right, I'll be on the search committee. I was on the board, so I'll serve on the search committee. I know that Don Campbell and Jack Turpin wrote all those people ahead of time. Other after another. I resigned from the search committee. And I asked me off the stage. It's amazing. All these bright men and women in the faculty, and I realized they don't need another scholar, because I'm not a scholar, but I'm a shepherd. And they had the foresight to know that at that time in the school's history, the school needed a shepherd. I didn't know that. And I don't know that they would have articulated it like that, but kind of

Cynthia helped me understand, you know, there's these 40 languages going to be as translators. I mean, it makes sense. And it did. And so I go, and while I'm there, I'm getting acquainted with a lot of these guys, and I'm thinking, you know what? We got to have a laboratory where they can learn, oh, how do you find a place to start one? You pin a tail on a geographical donkey? Frisco. Frisco. Go into we as translators. I mean, it makes sense. And it did. And so I go, and while I'm there, I'm getting acquainted with a lot of these guys, and I'm thinking, you know what? We got to have a laboratory where they can learn, oh, how do you find a place to start one? You pin a tail on a geographical donkey? Frisco. Frisco. So I thought, well, we'll at least have a Bible class. This isn't about me. Don't think this is about my story. This is your story. For the cause of Christ, as they learn to fish for men, rock structures are named the 12 apostles. It's amazing, these simple fishermen who had had and God used them to turn the whole tide around. Os Guinness, in a book called The Call. Don't miss a word. Released from what was not what I was, God's call has become a sure beacon ahead of me and a blazing fire within me. Oh, and He changed the course of history. That is why calling provides the Archimedean point by which faith word. Released from what was not what I was, God's call has become a sure beacon ahead of me and a blazing fire within me. Oh, and He changed the course of history. That is why calling provides the Archimedean point by which faith moves the world. Answering the call is the way to life, or is your life the product of shifting resolutions? Do you want to go beyond success to significance? Have you come to realize that self-reliance always falls short and provides no answer in the end? Listen to Jesus of Nazareth answer His call. And if I knew what to tell each one of you what that call is, and then I would say, now commit yourself to doing it. Say yes. But I don't know what it is. I got a full-time job taking care of this guy. So I can't tell you what your call is. You have to determine that. I know this. I'd have never picked Peter. I mean, all Andrew did was just bring people to Jesus. That's all he needed to do. James and John, son, you would tell each one of you what that call is, and then I would say, now commit yourself to do it. This guy. So I can't tell you what your call is. You have to determine that. I know this, I'd have never picked Peter. I mean, all Andrew did was just bring people to Jesus. Wouldn't have hired any of the 12. Well, maybe Judas. But he's bright. So don't give me the line that, well, I'm not really qualified. I mean, I've been there. Well, you don't understand, Chuck. I mean, we've got our whole family. I'm deep in debt. I've been there. You want all those questions answered? You're doomed to a perpetual no. You need to practice yes. So let's start right now. Yes. Okay? Yes. Some of you are, don't you forget this when we don't see each other for the next few days, okay? Don't you forget that. Yes. Okay. Thank you, Father, for your patience with me in this journey. The reason, aside from the chance today to declare would open and to pave the way for a ministry I could not have. What a privilege. And now in this church, this enviable place of ministry, how faithful you are. May this yes be a ringing word in our ears and hearts this coming week. May we look for a reason to say yes. May we think yes.
May we live.

0: listen with yes on all of our circumstances. Our answer is yes. Yes. You can trust us to follow you because we commit now this time to you in the name of Jesus, who himself said yes to fulfill a mission. And everyone said, amen.
1: Yes, keep ringing in your heart this week. When the Lord calls, we don't have to have every question answered before we respond. We can trust him.
0: In all of our circumstances, our answer is yes. This enormous yes ringing in our hearts. We commit now this time to you in the name of Jesus that no one could have ever imagined. In his name we pray.
1: May that little word, because of the size of Mark's gospel, Chuck split this study into three.
0: And everyone said, amen.
1: Yes, keep ringing in your heart this week. When the Lord calls, we don't have to have every question answered before we respond. We can trust him and follow, because three Bible study workbooks for Mark are ready today. 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

What do you want to leave your grandkids? A cozy home, a college fund, or a $4 billion bill for done fast? But corrupt interests are forcing our kids to show...

done fast, but corrupt interests are forcing our kids to shoulder a multi-billion dollar burden while special interests enrich themselves. Their flawed DCEL plan has been rejected twice. Now a political attack group has popped up, and three of them off the city council. Well, I say enough is enough. Nothing short of righteousness is on DCEL deal done, with the burden on industry, not taxpayers. I'm happy to be endorsed by the Corpus Christi Firefighters Association. Of 15 candidates, I humbly ask that you make one of your three votes for me, Carolyn Vaughn, to fight corruption and protect taxpayers. Vote Carolyn Vaughn. Political ad paid for by the Carolyn Vaughn campaign.

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1: My superpower is teaching little kids how to read. I've been able to teach three-year-olds how to start building words and or start reading, and our K-4 tends to read at a kindergarten level. 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We're Venture Church, 3401 South Alameda, and we are under Pastor Gloria and David Fajardo. 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
3: 1 Corinthians 12:27. Now you are the body of Christ, and each one of you is a part of it. Some within the Corinthian church were highly gifted, and this led others to think of themselves as unimportant or even unnecessary. But this way of thinking would weaken the church, so Paul instructed them on the true nature of the body of Christ. Christ is the head of the church, and every believer is a hand, foot, eye, or some other part. The inconspicuous parts may seem less important, but they serve a vital role. You probably don't think about your elbows very often, but if they stopped working, you'd think about them constantly. When Christians understand how important they are to the body of Christ, they'll participate fully and not be mere spectators. In addition to other problems, the Corinthian church wasn't very loving. This was so important that Paul wrote an hope and love. The Corinthian church wasn't very loving. This was so important that Paul wrote an entire chapter on love and how it should look in the local church. 1 Corinthians, hope and love. But the greatest of these is love. Jesus emphasized this in John 13:35, saying, "By this everyone will know that you are my disciples, if you love one another."
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4: The doctrine of election in no way salvation of a single person amazes me, because I don't think he owed salvation to anybody, and I know he didn't owe it to me, and I know that I couldn't have been further away in my heart from the things of God than I was the night I met Christ.
5: So far as Christian testimonies go, few are as dramatic stories of finding faith in Christ. We will have had something in common with Paul, the things of God. So what then can change sinful man's heart? What can bring him back to God? Welcome back to Renewing Your Mind. Thanks for being here. This week we've been looking at the doctrine of election, specifically in an exploration of the Westminster Confession of Faith, a statement of biblical Christianity that has helped generations of Christians understand and defend what they believe. 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But in the meantime, here's Dr. Sproul.
4: As we come to the last section of chapter 3, section 8, we get to the what I call so what part of the doctrine. What difference does it make? The doctrine of this high mystery of predestination. Let me just stop there. Two words. The doctrine of predestination is first of all acknowledged to be a mystery. That there are elements to the doctrine of predestination that in this world, in this life, we do not yet understand. The doctrine of this high mystery of predestination. Let me just stop there. Two words. The doctrine of predestination is first of all acknowledged to be a mystery. That there are elements to the doctrine of predestination that in this world, in this life, we do not yet understand.

God has been pleased to reveal some of it, but obviously pass it off as irrelevant or insignificant, because though the Bible does not reveal all there is to know, presumably, about the doctrine of Martin Luther or John Calvin or by St. Augustine, but it is right there in the text of sacred scripture. By as predestination, the term predestination was not invented by Martin Luther or John Calvin or by St. Augustine, but it is right there in the text of sacred scripture. Not to mention the word predestination, but also the word election, and the term elect is found abundantly throughout scripture. So as I said at the beginning, if we're going to be biblical in our theology, it's not a question of whether we have a doctrine of predestination. We have to have a doctrine of predestination. The question is our doctrine of predestination the correct one, the biblical one? Because obviously there is a biblical doctrine of election and of predestination. Now, it mentions the fact that mystery attends this doctrine, but even that term is qualified by the adjective high. It's not just any garden variety mystery, the mysterious than all other mysteries, but that is a mystery that attains a high and holy and very important and significant doctrine. Mystery, yes, but it's a high mystery. This is not one of the insignificant details of the Bible. Of course, I don't believe there are any insignificant details. As a technical point for scholars to deliberate only. But the doctrine of this high mystery of predestination is to be handled with special prudence and care. And a couple things I want to say about that. This is almost verbatim drawn from the Institutes of the Christian Religion by John Calvin. Calvin, who's so famous for his Calvinism and for his doctrine of predestination and election, was perhaps more vocal on this point, weighty, and in many ways so difficult, and bitterness and contentiousness in the church, with a special prudence and care. This doctrine demands not just ordinary wisdom,

that men attending the will of God revealed in His Word and yielding obedience thereunto. When I wrote my book, Chosen by God, I went out of my way at the beginning of the book to say to the reader that this is a difficult doctrine, one that people stumble and often are led into a different direction from the classic position and so on. And so I was very almost patronizing in the early parts of the book, trying to acknowledge the difficulty of it. And I'll mention more about that anecdotally in just a moment. But towards the latter part of the book, after going through all of the biblical evidence, I said, and so on. And so I was very almost patronizing in the early parts of the book, trying to acknowledge the difficulty of it. And I'll mention more about that anecdotally in just a moment. But towards the latter part of the book, after going through all of the biblical evidence, I said, if you are Arminian, and if you have looked at this, and then you, because to deny something that the Bible clearly teaches, and not just here and there, but repeatedly and manifestly teaches, something that the Bible clearly teaches, and not just here and there of it, and I'll mention more about that anecdotally in just a moment. But towards the latter part of the book, after going through all of the biblical evidence, I said, if you are Arminian, and if you have looked at this, and then you have, because to deny something that the Bible clearly teaches, and not just here and there, but repeatedly and manifestly teaches, is to be shocking to them. You remember when the only president of the United States to be forced to resign his office was Richard Nixon. And when the United States went through that upheaval of Watergate and the rest, before he resigned, he said, I made a mistake, but I'm not a crook. Some of you remember that. Right at the time that he did that, I happened to be visiting Capitol Hill and was being entertained by one of the senators at that time, and we were in an elevator going to the Senate dining room, and he looked at me and he said, if Richard Nixon would have said, what I did was wrong, and I'm sorry, he would still be president. Because there's a difference between making a mistake, going to the Senate dining room, and he looked at me and he said, if Richard, being entertained by one of the senators at that time, and we were in an elevator going to the Senate dining room, and he looked at me and he said, if Richard Nixon would have said, what I did was wrong, and I'm sorry, he would still be president. Because there's a difference between making a mistake, unethical, that requires repentance. And so you see the difference. But most people who deny the biblical doctrine of predestination do it not out of an attempt to be belligerent or recalcitrant against the hearing of God. You have to back up and say, why do we make a mistake? I'm sure I make mistakes in handling the Word of God, and I know that there are two major reasons that incline me to make mistakes in interpreting the Bible. The first one is one of the basal. When I mistake the Scriptures, it's usually because I'm hearing of the Word of God. They've simply made a mistake in their thinking. However, God, you have to back up and say, why do we make a mistake? I'm sure I make mistakes in handling the Word of God, and I know that there are two major. When I mistake mind, I have looked at passages, studied a few things about it, but I haven't treated the subject exhaustively. I haven't applied my whole mind to everything that the Bible teaches about a given subject. There are many areas of the

content of the Bible about which I remain ignorant, all of which is to my shame, because I have not been absolutely diligent meditating in the Word day and night like I should be if I were perfectly sanctified. And so that's one of the main reasons for error in biblical understanding, is because we haven't really done our homework. We haven't really studied the matter to the degree that we should. But even more important, and we don't want to believe it, pride. There's something about this dog, and we don't want to believe it, because somehow it insults our understanding of God, who we think God is or should be. And we like to hold on to the idea that I've had something to do that contributed to my coming. Insults our understanding of God, who we think God is or should be. But notice that the framers of the Westminster Confession are talking here about obedience to the Word. And I said I would give you an anecdote about that. I told you already that I struggled with this doctrine for 5 years, rejecting it, even though I had it set forth to me by some of the most brilliant people I ever met, some of the most godly philosophy department, and had an advanced degree in theology as well, which all such place, and cling to that illusion that my salvation was at least in part my own doing. He explained this to me in depth, and I graduated from that college, and from his influence, still an Arminian. I had a visiting professor at that college who had an international reputation as a theologian to Pittsburgh Seminary, and the king of the Calvinists taught there, John Gerstner, who was the most brilliant theologian I've ever met anywhere in the world. And I was driven to the Apostle Paul by Jonathan Edwards, and to believe, to preach, and to teach what the Bible says is true, not what you think it should say is true. And that convicted me, because I realized that my resistance to the doctrine of election was not exegetical, but psychological. I didn't like it. But finally, Romans 9, Ian's trying to tell me today how to get past Romans 9. I've been there, done with the weight of the biblical testimony of Romans 9, and I realized doctrine. I said, all right, if that's what the Bible teaches, and that's the Word of God, there's something I'm missing here, but I have to accept this. I realized I couldn't do it. And so I reluctantly acquiesced to the doctrine. I said, all right, if that's what the Bible teaches, and that's so I will. And two things happened after that. One, God has a sense of humor and a sense of proportionate justice that I fought the doctrine so long, it magnified God. And to me, the doctrine of election in no way casts a shadow of a character of God, but rather it just burst forth with the fullness of the glory of His grace. I mean, to this day, I'm who is as holy as God is, would ensure the salvation to anybody. And I know He didn't owe it to me. And I know that I couldn't have been further away in my heart from the things of God than I was the night I met Christ. Just as the Apostle Paul was as zealous for his opposition to the church, God, who is as holy as God is, would ensure the salvation of a single person, amazes me. Because I don't think he owed my heart from the things of God than I was the night I met Christ.
just as the Apostle Paul

was zealous for his opposition to the church until Christ unilaterally, supernaturally, and immediately changed him on the road to Damascus. So God interrupted me here, bitter and angry against all things religious, when God in his mercy changed my heart. And again, when I began to see that it was God, that salvation is of the age of the Bible, and I wondered how I went so long missing it. And so we're encouraged here by the confession to yield obedience to what God reveals in his word. Thereunto may from the certain that one of the great practical benefits of this, as Peter says, that we are to make our election sure, because that feeds and generates confidence in us as we pursue growth in grace and in sanctification. So, three things. That this doctrine, if we understand it this way, should have an effect on us to increase, we mean it. Praise God, from whom all blessings flow. And the greatest blessing we have is our election. The greatest blessing we have is our being included in his family by adoption. The greatest blessing we have are all of the promises that come to us when we have faith, and that faith is a gift of God. We didn't generate it. The greatest blessing we have is our being included in his family by adoption. The greatest blessing we have are all of the promises that come to us when we have faith, and that faith is a gift of God. We didn't generate. More and more, I study this doctrine of election, and I see that salvation is of the Lord, the more my soul sings the praise of God. Which is just the opposite of those who hate this doctrine, because one of the things that they genuinely struggle with is that they think that this doctrine somehow casts a shadow on the goodness of God. There was an article in the paper about the tsunami controversy, and a local minister here was talking in agreement with Rabbi Kushner, why do bad things happen to good people? You know, if he has to think about whether God ordained this terrible catastrophe, no. The first thing that defines his understanding of God is that God is a God of love, and a God of love would never ordain of God. Really, it's simply a natural disaster. It has nothing to do with God, because God is a God of love. All right? And he's also an impotent God who has no control over the ocean that he made. He has no control over the wind that he controls. No control over earthquakes that shock. This was just simply a... I read that and I wanted to weep. I read it in the paper. The majority report in our world today. Whereas this doctrine of the eternal decrees of God should abound to our praise. What else? Reverence and admiration of God. It should increase our sense of awe. It should elevate our sense of adoration. And then what should it do to us? On the one hand, understanding this doctrine changes our attitude towards God, elevates our praise, adoration, reverence, and so on, and respect for him, and abundant consolation to all that sincerely obey the gospel, to something that we believe entitles us to heaven. Then we understand something of the biblical concept of humility. Augustus Toplady understood it. There's no hymn that lauds this work of God more eloquently than vengeance and abundant consolation to all that sincerely obey the gospel, to something that we believe entitles us to heaven. Then we understand something of the biblical concept of humility. Augustus Toplady understood it. There's no hymn that lauds this work of God more eloquently than Rock of Ages. That's why it's one of my favorite hymns and my favorite part in the hymn. As much as I've studied this doctrine, there are times I find myself thinking, well, at least I did this or I did that, and I almost feel like I'm entitled to a place. Doctrine of the free grace of God, the more we're driven to our knees, not only to praise him, but to break our own

0: inside, realizing that there is nothing in us that was the ground. It should make us more diligent and give to us an abundance of consolation. That's right. This doctrine is not a doctrine of terror. It's a doctrine of consolation. It's a doctrine of comfort. It's the comfort that if God be for us, who can be against us? That's the proper response to the doctrine of election.
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3: 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Eric Flores stands with abusers. I stand with the survivors.
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7: Now, I want to let that hang there a little bit. Because Jesus never did teach to pray and keep on praying about the same thing. Now, I know there's a few places where you think he did. But we're going to cover that before this series is over and give you some understanding in that light. See, interpret the Bible in the light of the rest of the Bible. Now, when you read, just stop and go study what Jesus said about it. Now, in the 6th chapter of Matthew, it's very evident that it contradicts what the Amplified says concerning that. Let's just read it for you. We read it in some of the other sessions, but I think it'd be good probably if we back up into the 5th verse there in Matthew, the 6th chapter. And said, when thou prayest, thou shalt not be as the hypocrites are, for they love to pray standing in the synagogues and in the corners of the streets, that they may be seen of men. Prayest, enter into thy closet, and when thou hast shut the door, pray to thy Father which is in secret. And thy Father which seeth in secret shall reward thee openly. Now let me make a comment about this also, because I don't really believe that Jesus is talking about just entering into the only place you can

prays in the closet, now standing in the synagogues and in the corners of the streets, that they may be seen of men. Prayest, enter into thy closet, and when thou hast shut the door, pray to thy Father which is in secret. And thy Father which seeth in secret shall reward thee openly. Now let me make a comment about this also, because I don't really believe that Jesus is talking about just entering into the only place you can pray is in the closet. Now I've seen people that said, well, I'm building me a prayer closet because, you know, Jesus in secret. And in another place he goes on to talk about is one I want to get to. But when ye pray, use not vain repetition as the heathen do, for they think that they shall be heard for their much speaking. You see, don't, when you fast, don't discolor your face and make yourself to look like you fast so men will think you are real pious. Because that's not the way you do it. But when you pray, use not, verse 7 is one I want to get to. But when ye pray, use not vain repetition as the heathen do, for they think that they shall be heard for their much speaking. Be not ye therefore like unto them, for your Father knoweth what things ye have need of before you ask. And he tells you how to pray here. Pray our Father which art in heaven. Hey. Now let me make a comment about this also, because I don't really believe that Jesus is talking about just entering into the only place you can pray is in the closet. Now, I've seen people that said, well, I'm building me a prayer closet because, you know, Jesus in secret. And in another place, he goes on to talk about is one I want to get to. But when ye pray, use not vain repetition as the heathen do, for they think that they shall be heard for their much speaking. Be not ye there, give us our debts as we forgive our debtors, lead us not into temptation, but deliver. For they think that they shall be heard for their much speaking. Be not ye therefore like unto them, for your Father knoweth what things ye have need of before you ask. And he tells you how to pray here. Pray our Father which art in heaven, hallowed be thy name. Then immediately starts talking about forgiving men their trespasses. Receive, seek and you shall find. The Amplified says ask and keep on asking. Now you see, that violates what Jesus taught here. Prayer. Don't use vain repetition. Misunderstand me. I've said this before, but I want to say it again. We're talking about the prayer of petition. We're not dealing with the prayer of intercession. You could intercede in tongues over an individual over and over and over. Now, let me just go a little further with this, because I sense something here that you need to understand at this point. The reason there's a difference, now don't misunderstand me. I've said this before, but I want to say it again. We're talking about the prayer of petition. We're not dealing with the prayer of intercession. You could intercede. Let me just go a little further with this, because I sense something here that you need to understand. The Bible is an Eastern book. Now, people that understand the Eastern language, they will tell you that when Jesus said, ask and you shall receive, they understand it to mean ask once and you'll receive it. But you see, we've been in the Western world, why, of course, they've come up with some of these other ideas at all. Now, let me show you why it's important that we learn to do what Jesus said to do. Because in a petition of prayer, when you ask God to do something, let me give you scripture now for this and to back up what we're saying here. John, the 15th chapter, verse 7. Jesus said, if you abide in me and my words abide in you, ask what you will. No, he didn't say ask what somebody else will. Ask what you will and it shall be done. Why? Why would you just ask what you will? He didn't say ask what you will and keep on asking what you will and keep on asking what you will and after 973 times, then I'll reconsider. Now, you know that'd be foolish if God were to tell us that, but he didn't tell us that. Thank God he didn't. Then let's go to another scripture, Mark 11:24. Therefore, why? Why would you just ask what you will? He didn't say ask what you will and keep on asking what you will and keep on asking what I'll reconsider. Now, you know that'd be foolish if God were to tell us that. But he didn't tell us that. Thank God he didn't. Then let's go of them. He didn't say pray and pray and pray and keep on praying that you receive them and then after 9,463 times you shall receive them. No, I guarantee you, if you pray over 399 of them, was probably an unbelief, and I'm in doubt about the other time.

0: bring it out again. Matthew 21:22. All things whatsoever you ask in prayer, believing, you shall receive. He didn't say whatsoever you ask and keep on asking in prayer. He says in the same unbelief, then there's no need of you asking the second time. I know I'm that way. You've been praying unbelief. You've been quoting the devil to God, praying in unbelief. Now, here's four or five scriptures that would prove that what the Amplified little footnote there is wrong in this instance. Now, I do not deny that that is in the present imperative, and that when it is in the present imperative, it may be often repeated, but it is not repeated in this instance. It can't be. If it is, it violates all the things that Jesus taught concerning prayer. And you know, if I've got to choose between who's confused and who's wrong, guess who I'm going to pick? You guessed it. I believe Jesus is right. Now, I wanted to say that because I want you to understand that you're going to read some other translations and some other paraphrases. The Living Bible now will just come flat out and tell you that you just got to keep on praying and keep on praying. Well, at all. Now, some of you thought it was, but it's not. It's not a Bible. It's a paraphrase. It's what some men thought about the Bible. And I'll tell you quite frankly, that's all that some people know about the Bible is what they've heard somebody said they thought they heard somebody say about it. But you need to know what the Word of God says, because some of these paraphrases miss it 1,000 miles. Now, some things, they hit it right to check some things in sometimes, and sometimes it'll say it a little different, and it'll be right on. But be careful about that, because you can be crippled in your prayer life by thinking that Jesus is teaching you to just pray and keep on praying about the same prayer and intercession. The petition of prayer is when you petition God to do something, ask God to do something. You've asked Him to do it. It's a prayer. Hit it right to check some things in sometimes, and sometimes it'll say it a little different, and it'll be right on. But be careful about that, because you can be crippled in your prayer life by thinking that Jesus is teaching you to just pray and keep on praying about the same prayer and intercession. The petition of prayer is when you petition God to do something, ask God to do something. You've asked Him to do it. It's a prayer or a request before God for God to move. I mean, you've done all you can do when you just common sense to tell you that. If you ordered something from Sears and Roebuck catalog, or Sears it is now, and say you ordered a clothes dryer or something, sent in an order, and ordered the number, and so on. And then the next day you filled out the same order and sent it in. Before they sent your order, don't you know they'd say there's something wrong, that, you know, that guy, he just keeps sending the same order in, the same order in, the same order in. Well, you don't have to continue to worry God. And I know some of you are thinking, yeah, but what about the widow and the unjust judge? I'm glad you asked that, because we're going to get into that. Not in this session, but one of the other sessions. Prayer's working, that's all right. But if your prayer life's not working, you better change it, I'm telling you. Because some of you are in deep trouble because you've done some things wrong. And I know some of you are thinking, yeah, but what about the widow and the unjust judge? I'm glad we will. Now, I know there's some of you saying, well, I just believe my prayer's working, that's all right. But if your prayer life's not working, you better change it, I'm telling you. Because some of you are in deep trouble because you've done some things wrong.
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2: Now, you know, it's important that we understand that we need to fight the fight of faith, because that's the only fight that's worth getting involved in. And we need to know that Jesus tells us how to overcome the world, the flesh, and the devil by His example. 3, says, let us hold fast the profession or confession of our faith without wavering, for He is faithful that is promised. Hold fast the confession and hold fast to it. Now, if you wasn't capable of losing it, there would be no need to hold fast to it. In other words, the 2 Peter chapter 1 says, God has given to us all things that pertain to life and godliness. How? Through the exceeding great and precious promises, that by these you might be partakers of the divine nature. But you're going to have to stay in faith to enter into those promises of God. You don't just pray a prayer and just hope to God it'll work out. No, if you pray a prayer and know that He heard

0: heard you, John says, you know you have the petition that you desired of him. So it's the good fight of faith, because Hebrews, the 11th chapter, tells us faith is the substance of things hoped for, evidence of things not seen, and without faith it's impossible to please God. So the only fight that we need to get involved in is the fight of faith, keeping the Word of God in us to where we can believe for the promise of God and pray the prayer of faith and get our prayers answered. CD offer number 7231, Fighting the Good Fight of Faith. 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Until tomorrow, this is Charles Capps reminding you that the enemy is defeated, God is exalted, and Jesus is coming soon.
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0: Under Joe Biden, prices or paycheck bought less every year. Donald Trump's first term, inflation was held in check, not a crisis. In his second term, he stopped the Biden inflation disaster. That Biden inflation machine comes right back if Democrats take Congress. You already paid for their experiment. Don't buy it twice. Vote for Monica De La Cruz on November 3rd. 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
1: 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Links in the description. I pray this has been a blessing to you, and if you've enjoyed this message, please share this with a friend. God bless you, and remember, no matter where you are and what you've done, Jesus loves you. Amen. Okay, I'm preaching the last message today on the laws of God and the laws that are in effect in this world. They're happening whether you believe it or not. It's like the law of gravity. You can say gravity doesn't exist, but instead of falling to the ground, gravity is in existence. Amen? And so the laws of God, there's certain laws of God that are in existence. They are there. They are going to take effect no matter what. And so I've talked about these. I don't want to go back over them. I've preached 11 of them. Go look up these messages and listen to them, watch them. But the last one I'm going to preach about this morning is one I'm always kind of don't want to preach on it, because I always feel like whenever I preach on something, I usually have to walk through it and live it if I hadn't already been living it when I do it. So the one today is the law of love. Okay, so if you want to leave the building now, before I release this on you, but it's really good, because you see, most of the time in life, when I say, well, we've got to walk in love, everybody, you mention love, everybody's thinking about having to love somebody that they don't want to, somebody you can preach on it, because I always feel like whenever I preach on something, I usually have to walk through it and live it if I hadn't already been living it when I do it. So the one today is the law of love. Okay, so if you want to leave the building now, before I release this on you, but it's really good, because you see, most of the time in life, when I say, well, we've got to walk in love, everybody, you mention love, everybody's thinking about having to love somebody that they don't want to, somebody that's offended them, somebody that we're supposed to show somebody else, and that is a part of things. But I'm coming around. Father has bestowed upon us that we should be called the children of God. Behold what manner of love the Father has bestowed upon us. Behold, what is this? Is this what he's saying? Behold, what is this? What is this love? What is the manner of this love? I don't understand this. What this love that God has. This love, this doesn't make any sense. It doesn't fit in our thinking. The manner of love that God has bestowed upon us. It's hard to understand. It's hard to grasp. It's just like done over in chapter 4, 1 John still, chapter 4. It says, whoever confesses, talking about Christian folk here. Hello? Everybody say you're talking about me. So if you confess that Jesus is the Son of God, then God's going to abide in you. And we know and we have believed the love that God has for us. Now stop right there.

0: there for a minute.
1: You are not going to be able to walk in love to any degree until you understand how much God loves you. I'm not talking this morning about emotional love. I'm not talking about emotional feelings. I'm not talking about you know, oh, I just love German chocolate cake. Do I have anybody in agreement with me on that? All right. So we'll make sure I'm in the right house here this morning. You know, you are not going to be able to walk in love to any degree until you understand how much God loves you. I'm not talking this morning about emotional love. I'm not talking about emotional feelings. I'm not talking about you know, oh, I just love German chocolate cake. Do I have anybody in agreement with me on that? All right. So we'll make sure I'm in the right house here this morning. You know, we say that, we use that word all the time. Oh, I love that. I love German chocolate cake. Oh, I love ice cream. I'm talking about the power that truly is God Himself. I'm talking love of God, that it can change. And matter of fact, the Bible says it never fails. Think about that. Love never fails. A power on the inside of you called the love of God, God love. The love of God on the inside of you that is so powerful that it will never fail. Now, didn't it just say that if you're a believer in Jesus Christ, that God is in you? And if God is love, that means God's love is in you, right? You see, folks, we're walking around with weapons, power around it, trying to work up things by emotion, trying to work up things by feelings. And folks, I want to tell you something. Roller coaster all of your life. This morning, I don't know if it's the weather or I hadn't got over the time change yet. I could have stayed in bed this morning. If I would have gone by my feelings, I would not be here. But my wife, she gets me up and says, "You got to go. You're the pastor. Get out of bed." But if you were moved by feelings, you would. There's so many things we would do or we wouldn't do. Is that correct? You can't say, "Well, I just, that's not one of the gifts I have in my life, Pastor. The gift of love is not really in me." Well, you can't say that because the Bible says if you're saved, what it is, you're not going to walk in love towards others. You can't love your neighbor as yourself if you don't know how much God loves you. So that's what we got to deal with first this morning. Okay, let's read on down here. It says, "Love has been perfected among us in this, that we may have boldness in the day of judgment. Because as He is, so are we in this world." Saved, but it is. You're not going to walk in love towards others. You can't love your neighbor as yourself if you don't know how much God loves you. So that's what we got to deal with first this morning. Okay, let's read on down here. It says, "Love has been perfected among us in this, that we may have boldness in the day of judgment. Because as He is, so are we in this world." As He is, so are we in this world. Try to sleep back in from into the crowd, you know, the presence of Almighty God. What's your thinking? Are you going to want to try to sleep back in from into the crowd, you know? Are you going to be able, Jesus, like the person you're maybe not good relationship with and you see them in the grocery store down the aisle and you try to get over to the other aisle? Huh? Are y'all with me? But you see what I'm saying? We all have those instances where we're looking and we see somebody and we're like, "Oh God," and we want to move over and get out of the way and almost see him. Is that right? I mean, is it only me? If you have ever had that feeling, raise your hand so I can feel like at least I'm okay. Glad there's a few honest people in here. How are you going to be on Judgment Day? How are you going to feel on Judgment Day? On Judgment Day, are you going to feel like, "Woo, Jesus, oh man, I'm glad to see you"? Or are you going to feel like, "Aye"? Well, he's saying here that the love of God in you, this power that's in you, when you understand how much God loves you and God's love and the understanding of God's love and what's on the inside of you, that it gives you boldness to stand up in the day of judgment and say, "Hello, Daddy. Glad to be home. Glad to be off planet Earth. Glory to God. Let's get into the Lord's supper." In my house, they take anything. They eat anything. They're not worried about anything. They're not like, "Oh well, oh God, Dad might." No, they know I love them about it. Hello? Because they know I love them. Well, when you know God loves you, all of a sudden everything changes. All of a sudden you can have great confidence. You can have boldness in that day. Because you understand that God loves you because you loved Him. Folks, it's the craziest thing in the world to ever think

that God was going to forgive us, wash all of our sins away, because we believe that Jesus. Obviously, you can have boldness in that day because you understand that God loves you because you loved Him. Folks, it's the craziest thing in the world to ever think that God was going to forgive us, wash all of our sins away, because we believe that Jesus Christ is the Son of God and that we invite Him into our life. But God says, it's all you got to do. And when you do that, love comes in. Now, you got to understand something. God didn't start loving you the day you got saved. God always loved you. Okay, well, then I love you. You're ugly to me. You're mean to me. You say ugly things about me. You slander me. Bad love of God is. As horrible as it can be, that horrible demonic shooter taking place last week, God loved that man come into his life. He never embraced the love of God. He never let love come into him because God is so amazing. His love is like a giant portal, and it's just love pouring forth to any person that will receive it. But you got to understand something. It's not like, oh, well, if they don't receive it, God doesn't love them. No, He still loves them because the Bible says He wants every man to be saved. Whether they're performing, you can have boldness in that day because you understand that God loves you because you loved Him. Folks, it's the craziest thing in the world to ever think that God was going to forgive us, wash all of our sins away because we believe that Jesus Christ is the Son of God and that we invite Him into our life. But God says, it's all you got to do. It's hard for us to fathom because, see, we love by performance, right? You do good, you bless me, you're nice to me, I like you. He says He wants every man to be saved, whether they're performing.

0: ever think that God was going to forgive us, wash all of our sins away, because we believe that Jesus Christ is the Son of God and that we invite Him into our life. But God says, it's all you got to do. It's hard for us to fathom because, see, we love by performance, right? You do good, you bless me, you're nice to me, I like you. He says He wants every man to be saved, whether they're performing. You loved Him. Folks, it's the craziest thing in the world. It's so amazing. His love is like a giant portal. And it's just love pouring forth to any person that will receive it. But you got to understand something. It's not like, oh, well, if they don't receive it, God doesn't love them. No, He still loves them, because the Bible says He wants every man to be saved, whether they're performing or not.
1: Determines what type of loan you qualify for and how much. The importance of that is, let's say you qualify for $200,000 and I'm looking for houses that are $300,000. When we go look at the homes in the $300,000 range, it's in the end you fall in love with the house, and then you come to find out you go get a loan and the lender tells you you only qualify for $250,000. 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

0: 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We're just 1 week away from the Prophecy in the News live conference in Bristol, Virginia, and the excitement for a preview of some of the fascinating topics waiting for you at this year's conference.
1: We are looking forward to the upcoming Prophecy in the News live event. And one of the speakers that will be joining us is Mark Lindstedt. He's written a new book available from Beacon Street. Mark is going to be one of our speakers on our Friday, which is all about Bible prophecy. He's speaking about the location of the third temple is not where you think it is. And Mark, we want to give people an update as we go through today's episode on some of the recent developments concerning the third temple. I'll be sharing some of that, but I want to hear from you first. Tell us a little bit about

0: this presentation, about your book. It's a wonderful resource.
1: Yeah, it was such a pleasure to do the research for this. And of course, I've been kind of thrilled with this or enthralled with this for many years, going all the way back to my first trip to Israel in 2009. Going across all the information I could find, I thought, man, this is...
0: It's concerning the Third Temple. I'll be sharing some of that, but I want to hear from you first.
1: Kind of thrilled with this or enthralled with this for many years, going all the way back to my first trip to Israel in 2009. Going across all the information I could find, I thought, man, this is going to be a pivotal location of prophetic events happening as we see the tribulation coming, as we know the tribulation will have a temple that'll have the abomination of desolation happen in it.
0: Yes.
1: And of course, then we talk about even a millennial temple, because there's going to be sacrifice in the millennial kingdom, though it will be only to show that Christ is the sacrifice. And so there's such a push for this in these last few years, even by those that would call themselves unaffiliated, just Jewish by ethnicity, to build the Third Temple, to have mm-hmm. Israel be their domain, their whole thing, nobody else. And so there's this big push for it. And I think I found some things that...
0: And we know that generations of scholars, theologians, prophecy teachers have assumed that the Third Temple has got to be built on the exact location where the current Dome of the Rock stands on the Temple Mount. But through your biblical research, you've discovered that that doesn't necessarily...
1: Information I could find, I thought, man, this is going to be a pivotal location of prophet unaffiliated, just Jewish by ethnicity, to build...
0: The current Dome of the Rock stands on the Temple Mount. But through your... Could you explain a little bit about that?
1: For sure, yeah. I in my book, I give a secondary location, I think, that it might be. And, you know, it could remember how long people have been preaching and teaching that the Dome of the Rock has to go, this so the temple can be built. And what if that's not true? If that's not true, how much closer then are we to the return of Christ?
0: Yes.
1: Because you think about removing many, many years. And I get into the worry that if I believe that, then maybe I'm being that wicked servant that thinks that my Lord delays another day. Mm-hmm. And I don't think that God is waiting on anything other than the last soul that's going to be part of the bride of Christ. And so by looking at this in a way that I think shows that the temple can exist on the Temple Mount with the Dome of the Rock in its place, makes a big change in our time.

0: It just, it makes sense that the temple has to be built, especially when you look at prophecy and you see that in Daniel, the Antichrist is going to cause the, makes a big change in our timelines. You know, the temples, the first temple or the tabernacle was of Moses. Then you had Solomon, then you had Zerubbabel, and then Herod did his expansion, so we're at four. Now we have the indwelling of the, so it just, it makes sense that the temple has to be built, especially when you look at prophecy, Christ to end. Well, for something to end, it's got to start.
1: Yes.
0: And for it to start, the Jewish people want a temple. They want an altar. They want it on the Temple Mount where they can begin sacrifice.
1: Two, where it talks about the temple specifically there as well. And it's fascinating to see, and I think this fits so well, and you do a good job of pointing this ecumenical push that let's all just drop our beliefs and drop our doctrine and just all come together as one. Could you explain a little bit about that and how that could tie into the scenario that you think the
0: Jewish people want a temple, they want an altar, they want it on the Temple Mount where they can begin sacrifice.
1: Two, where it talks about the temple specifically there as well. And it's fascinating to see, and I think this fits so well, and you do a good job of pointing this ecumenical push that let's all just drop our beliefs and drop our doctrine and just all come together as one. Could you explain a little bit about that and how that could tie into the scenario that you think the Bible is
0: teaching? And they call it the Abrahamic family worship, our family center.
1: Mm-hmm.
0: And, you know, they try to say Abrahamic to give some credence to certain religions. And I think that Abraham would roll over in his grave if you called Islam an Abrahamic faith.
1: Yeah.
0: But you see this push, and we even have it in North America. You pointed out to me last time I presented Abrahamic bridge that goes all the way around this place, and it's connects them, as it were, and I don't see the connection other than the fact that they were sons of Abraham, but they certainly weren't of his faith. So I think the tribulation temple will be, or the Temple Mount, I should say, will be more of an ecumenical place. You know, we saw the Pope, not this one, but the one before, say that all religions are just different languages to God. And there's a big push out there to say that we're all worshiping the same God, Allah, the greatest deceiver. Well, in the Bible, the greatest deceiver is the devil himself. And so I don't think we worship the same God. I don't think there's any room to say that Islam and Christianity worships the same God. And I'm going to go even further, and maybe I'll catch some flack for this, but we don't worship the same God as the Roman Catholic Church.
1: Mm-hmm.
0: They have people that are in place of God. They like to use a different mediator, even though the Bible tells us there's one mediator. And there's co-redemptrix, I think they call
1: yes.
0: it. And there's only one person involved in our redemption, and that's Jesus Christ.
1: Amen.
0: So I think there's a big push for everyone to not read their Bible so that they can be sold the bill of goods, that we're all worshiping the same God anyway. And it's quite okay. We can come together and be of the same mind and call each other brother and sister. And I just don't think that's true. I think that they're worshiping a totally different person, totally different God than the God of the Bible.
1: Well, you mentioned Pope Francis, but also the current Pope, Pope Leo, earlier this year, he went to Algeria and visited, I think it's the world's third largest mosque. I know it's one of the largest mosques in the world, and was calling it a space appropriate for God. He went in for a time of silent prayer, standing next to an imam. So while he may not be as overt in his words as Pope Francis, it's also the current Pope, Pope Leo, earlier this year, he went to Algeria and visited, I think it's the world's third largest mosque. I know it's one of the as overt in his words as Pope Francis. Certainly in his actions, he is showing he's continuing much of the same with this ecumenical push. And of course, he reached out for the first time to the Church of England. And of course, they've got a woke liberal female who's pro-abortion, pro-LGBTQ, that's the Archbishop of Canterbury and the head of the Anglican Church, spiritually speaking. And God, he went in for a time of silent prayer, standing next to an imam. So while he may not be as overt in his words as Pope Francis, certainly in his actions, he's pro-LGBTQ, that's the Archbishop of Canterbury and the head of the Anglican Church, spiritually speaking. And so he congratulated her. And so we see him trying to build all these bridges, and we understand that certainly the stage is being set. And that Temple Mount, I don't want to put words in your mouth, but what kind of role do you and the head of the Anglican Church

0: church, spiritually speaking. And so he, when we talk about the global religion, do you think that's going to be the center focus of world religion during the tribulation?
1: So in my understanding, I think it's going to be a key element to this one world religion. I think that it's going to be, this is out of context, saying like my holy mountain will be a place of prayer for all nations. Well, who are you praying to?
0: Yes.
1: And I think they'll take those things out of context and use them to kind of gloss over the fact that we are totally different in our religion, that it is in faith and faith alone that you achieve salvation.
0: And the head of the Anglican Church, spiritually speaking, and so he congratulated her. And so we see him trying to build all these bridges, and we understand that certainly the stage is being set. And that Temple Mount, I don't want to put words in your mouth, but what kind of role do you think that it'll play?
1: This is out of context, saying like my holy mountain will be a place of prayer for all nations. Well, and know less about the Bible than anyone ever has in history past. So to bring this to being, to bring this idea that we're worshiping this on purpose that exact way, because if you look at the seals of the tribulation, there's going to be a quarter of the population is going to die.
0: Yes.
1: And so I don't think that the whole world is going to be at peace during the first of the tribulation. I think Israel is going to be at peace, and Israel will be allowed to do their worship and have their temple built. And I think when you see this temple on the Temple Mount, and you see all these religions coming together to worship the station, he comes into the altar and he says, I'm God, you're going to worship me. And if you don't worship me, expect for everyone to say, oh, we just were focusing on the wrong person. And the next thing you know, sure, yeah, he's God. He brought peace to this and he brought peace to there. And he's been fantastic in everything he said. Mm-hmm. So I think that's a real possibility. This is just like I say, lining up with the dominoes so that when the first catalyst hits, it just falls right into place.
0: Yes, it really will. And it really is lining up. And I want to speak to that in just a moment and give people an update on a recent story that I came across and want to get your reaction to that as well, Mark. But friends, we are joined by our friend Mark Lindstedt. He's going to be speaking at the upcoming Prophecy in the News live event coming to Bristol, Virginia. All Day Friday is dedicated to Bible prophecy. He's going to be speaking about the location of the third temple is not where you think it is. Now, that's based off of his new book available from SWRC, Lost and Found, Solving the Third Temple Mystery. 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Now, Mark, I recently read this story. I want to share some of that with you and with our listeners as a prophecy update. And part of what you were just saying about the setting of the stage, Temple Institute, to see and understand exactly how the material headline was, the altar is ready, and that the stones have already been prepared, the silver trumpets are made, and according to one rabbi, Tobias Singer, the only thing missing for sacrifices to resume in Jerusalem is the decision to carry the altar up the Temple Mount. And it's here, it's ready for the Temple Mount. You don't technically need a temple, and this is what ties in with what you were saying, Mark. You don't technically need a temple in order for an altar to be have to be stones that no metal has ever touched. He says everything in the temples is prepared, the silver trumpets are made, and according to one rabbi, Tobias Singer, the only thing missing for sacrifices to resume in Jerusalem is the decision to carry the altar up the Temple Mount. And it's here, it's ready for the Temple Mount. You don't technically need a temple, and this is what ties in with what you were saying, Mark. You don't technically need a temple in order for an altar to be have to be stones that no metal has ever touched. He says everything in the temples, so it's ready to go. He also added that the priestly vestments and the and interestingly, they pointed to the book of Ezra that describes the Jewish exiles returning from Babylon around 538 BC. Jerusalem was, they began burning offerings on it immediately, even years before the second temple was built. Here's a few verses from Ezra chapter 3, starting in verse 1. Listeners, read through that passage and you can understand the whole context for yourself. In verse 1 of Ezra 3, we read, when the seventh month, in verse 4, it talks about they kept also the Feast of Tabernacles. according to the custom, as the duty of every

0: day required, and afterward offered the continual burnt offering, both of the new moons and of all the set feasts of the Lord that were consecrated, and of everyone that willingly offered a freewill offering to the Lord. Then here is verse month, began they to offer burnt offerings unto the Lord, but the foundation of the temple of the Lord was not yet laid. And so these verses give us a biblical precedent for followers of Judaism and of all the set feasts of the Lord that were consecrated, and of everyone that willingly offered a freewill offering to the Lord. Then here is verse month, began they to offer burnt offerings unto the Lord, but the foundation of the temple of the Lord was not yet laid. And so these verses give us a biblical precedent for followers of Judaism to offer sacrifices on the Temple Mount even before the 35 centuries later, an altar sits finished in Jerusalem, built to the same specifications, waiting for the same mountain, a reference to the Temple Mount. We have the altar, we have the trumpets, we have the priestly vestments. Everything is spinning now very quickly, so fast that none of us can keep track of it. And it is true that they have the materials ready to go. Now, of course, there stands the massive issue, the geopolitical reaction, a bigger issue. But Mark, I just want to get your reaction to the vestments. Everything is spinning now very quickly, so fast that none of us can keep track of it. And it is true that they have the materials ready to go. Now, of course, there stands the massive issue, the geopolitical reality with the Jordanians who control the Temple Mount, and that's perhaps a bigger issue. But Mark, I just want to get your reaction to that news as we're hearing about the materials being ready for worship and the people ready for the sacrificial system.
1: For sure. Now, this altar he's talking about are exactly built for temple use. That there's no, oh, this is a replica, this is what we think it might look like. They know exactly what it should be made of, exactly how the items should be made. They have the priestly garments, they have the ephod, they have the headdress, they have everything they need. The censers to hold the blood, the incense burners, everything is already constructed. The table of showbread is ready. Yeah, the menorah is ready. In fact, it's on display. It's such a beautiful thing to see.
0: Mm-hmm.
1: And believe it or not, the Levitical priesthood is intact and ready. We've got people who are being born into the Levitical family that are being birthed at home so that they're not in a hospital, so they don't touch any place of death.
0: Yes.
1: And everything is ready to go, has been for years. And one of the key elements that came in the last several years here was the red heifers. That was such an interesting thing to see, is that these red heifers were sourced in Texas, of all places, and then shipped to Israel. I believe it was a $50,000 plane ticket per heifer, so around $250,000
0: wow,
1: to get those heifers to Israel. And they recently sacrificed one. Now, here's a great question. Many people believe that that was a disqualified heifer, and they were doing it solely to see exactly how they should do it. They built scaffolding for the priest to walk on so he didn't touch the ground where the bodies of those who were buried on the Mount of Olives are. My question is, was it a disqualified heifer? Well, so they've proven, first of all, that they can do it. Now, there's a rumor going around that all the heifers are now disqualified. They're not of the right quality anymore to be used. So what does this mean? We've already proven that as soon as we find a heifer, that is, everything, all those dominoes are right in line now. And you know, some people say, well, why is the red heifer so important?
0: Mm-hmm.
1: Well, you have to cleanse the priesthood, you have to cleanse the Temple Mount, you have to cleanse the area where you put the altar. It's important to start with the red heifer, the cleansing of the area,
0: yes,
1: ready to go. And they've already got that done. So you look at everything that's there now. The only thing they lack is permission. You know, for a country that's so good at defending itself against all these attacks, they've won almost every single war I can think of, they've won. Why are they waiting for someone to give them permission? I'm waiting for them. So everything, all those dominoes are right in line now. And you know, some people say, well, why is the red heifer so important?
0: Mm-hmm.
1: Well, you have to cleanse the priesthood, you have to cleanse the Temple Mount, you have to cleanse the area where you put the altar. It's important to start. The only thing they lack is permission. You know, for a country that's so good at defending itself

0: against all these attacks. They've won almost every single war I can think of. They've won. Why are they waiting for someone to give them permission? I'm waiting for the day they decide they don't need. Hamas even revealed the fact that some of the things that were the reasons they attacked when they did were, first of all, that the heifers were in place. Now, Islam doesn't really recognize the red heifers in boldness. Now they have their sacrifice ready. And at the same time, you had Saudi Arabia was trying to make a deal with Israel to take over control of the Temple Mount. So Israel actually owns the Temple Mount. They took that back in 1967, trying to take the control of the Temple Mount. So you have, and they're coming in saying, hey, we want the status quo, meaning we're going to allow Israel to worship there. We're going to allow Christians to worship there. We're going to allow Islam to worship there. And so now you have the heifers arrive. You have Saudi Arabia saying, hey, we're going to allow Israel to do their thing. We want to take over control. And that's one of the things that Hamas says triggered their attack on October 7th. Because Israel was that close to being on the Temple Mount, getting ready to sacrifice.
1: It is amazing to see how that the pieces of God's prophetic puzzle continue to come to this world the way we want it to go, whether it's political leaders or whatever else. And ultimately, God in heaven is saying, I'm the one moving things to my end, and all these pieces are falling into place just as God has ordained it. It's amazing to be alive at this time and to witness these things before our very eyes.
0: Yeah. Well, one of the things that I love about God's plan is we can't change it. Nothing about man can change it. And when I look at the location that I think where the temple should rest, where I think the Holy of Holies is, could it be that God in his providence spared this place from having anything built on it before, that there doesn't have to be any geopolitical controversy just to build up the dollar? Because Israel was that close to being on the Temple Mount, getting ready to say about man can change it. And when I look at the location that I think where the temple should rest, where I think the Holy of Holies is, could it be that God is letting the Jewish people back on the Temple Mount?
1: Yes.
0: So there's an interesting thing to see his providence through this whole thing to keep this area open and free and ready for a building. And like you were talking, I don't think that the Jewish people will begin to build a full stone and mortar. God in his providence spared this place from having anything built on it before, that there doesn't have to be any geopolitical controversy just to build up there, other than the fact your Jewish people will begin to build a full stone and mortar, brick and mortar temple right away. I think they'll throw a tabernacle up there in a matter of hours when they get approval. It'll be a tabernacle. The altar will come up, and they'll begin sacrificing right then. You can't do this. As soon as they get approval, man, they're on that Temple Mount within hours. I guarantee by the end of the day, they'll have a sacrifice.
1: Yes, I agree with you 100% on that. It's just so amazing. Or you can give us a call, 1-800-652-1144. That's 1-800-652-1144. And don't forget to register today for the upcoming prophecy in the number 22nd through the 24th. All Day Thursday is about Christian apologetics. All Day Friday is about Bible prophecy. You'll get to hear Mark give this presentation. Copies of his book will be available for purchase, along with other great resources on display there at the conference. All Day Saturday discusses Bible mysteries with our Director of Marginal Mysteries, Micah Van Hus, leading the way for that Mysteries of the Bible verse. Mark, I'm looking forward to being with you next week, and thank you so much for helping us explain this Third Temple update, and as we're looking forward to what God is doing on his part. Bless you, and again, look forward to being with you next week.
2: 1 week. 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
2: Conflict in Ephesians 6, which you know so well, beginning in verse 10. He says, "Finally be strong in the Lord and in the strength of His might. Put on the whole armor of God that you may be able to stand firm against the schemes of the devil. For our struggle is not against flesh and blood, but against the rulers, against the powers, against the world forces of this darkness, against the spiritual forces of wickedness in the heavenly places." And then, of course, you remember the next part that talks about the kind of armor we're to wear. And he explains each one of those. And then in verse 18 he says, "With all prayer and petition, pray at all times in the Spirit, and with this in view, be on the alert with all perseverance and petition for all saints." And you recall that Paul said to Timothy, those who desire to live godly in Christ Jesus will suffer persecution. And he talked about suffering with him as a good soldier of Jesus Christ. Greener pasture. Or we want to react, and we want to, by words, verbally defend ourselves and blare back, and oftentimes no taller, no stronger, no higher, no more godly than the people who've attacked us. But then there's one other way to respond, which is what I believe that Paul is referring to in Ephesians chapter 6. And, you know, we don't have time to go through all those verses except to use it as a catalyst. And that is to say, the right response is the response of standing in prayer. That is always God's rightful response. So what I would like to do a little different today is just to explore these simple truths by sharing something that happened in my own life that maybe will be an encouragement to you.

It may scare some of you, but I hope it's an encouragement to you. And what I want you to do is not remember necessarily the incidences that happened, but I want you to remember the basic principles, because you are, that is always God's rightful response. So what I would like to do a little different today is just to explore these simple truths by sharing something that happened in my own life that maybe will be an encouragement to you. It may scare some of you, but I that happened. But I want you to remember the basic principles, because you're going to use the most powerful weapon you can use. And let's see what happens. So let me begin. When I came to Atlanta, I came as an associate pastor. The pastor had been there for about 16 years. And I came as an associate pastor to sort of help with the young people. I was there a year and the pastor left. Immediately, those folks who had called me began to talk about me being the pastor. But there was one man in that group of seven men who said, "Over my dead body will he be the pastor." That man convinced all of these others that I absolutely should not be the pastor. And so they set out, how am I to respond to this? And so for about a year, to happen next. And so I remember one day I was in the prayer room and I was just really weeping before God because I didn't know how to handle all this. And it's like the Lord just, and keep quiet. You cannot come to get rid of me. So it immediately drove me to my knees. I thought, God, how am I to respond to this? And so for about a year, to happen next. And so I remember one day I was in the prayer room and I was just really weeping before God because I didn't know how to handle all this. And it's like the Lord just said to me very clearly, pray, love, and keep quiet. You cannot conquer. Speak to me so quietly, just trust me, just trust me, just trust me. I want to tell you, you're going to get hurt. You're going to get disappointed by people whom you have great confidence in. So I want to tell you that up front. You can't avoid it. It's what you do with it that really matters. Or just, and keep quiet. You cannot conquer. Speak to me so quietly. Just trust me. Just trust me. Just trust me. I want to tell you, you're going to get hurt. You're going to get disappointed by people whom you have great confidence in. So I want to tell you that up front. Was getting a little tendency to get a little angry, and I wanted to fight back, and it's like the Lord said, no, you can't say a word. It doesn't make any difference what they say, what they do, what they accuse you of. You must not say one word. And so I had to wrestle with some really difficult things, and I found out that not on the church floor of a business meeting, but on your face before God, by yourself in the prayer room, that's where you win the battle. So God just kept saying to me, be quiet, don't say anything, don't defend yourself, keep preaching the gospel, don't fight back, but remember most of all, you've got to see everything that you hear and everything that is done to you as coming from me. So I found myself praying, God, what are you trying to do in my life through all of this? And somehow when I began to pray that, God, what's your goal for my life in all of this? Somehow, my feelings of resentment through all of this. And somehow, when I began to pray that, God, what's your goal for my life and everything that is done to you as coming from me? So I found myself praying, God, what are you trying to do in my life through all of this? And somehow, when I began to pray that, God, what's your goal for my life in all of this? Somehow, my feelings of resentment and a little bit of bitterness offend these people. And what they accused me of was that all I preached was about the Holy Spirit, how to be saved, and the second coming of Jesus. And I thought, well, I wish that were true. In fact, many things they accused me of, I really wish had been true. And so I just had to keep coming back to the Lord, saying, Lord, show me, what are you saying to me in all of this? Now, I want to tell you something. In persecution, you learn some things about God, and you learn some things about yourself. And I learned some things about myself I didn't like. And I knew that when it was all over, no matter what, to deal with me, to do some things in my life that probably he may not have ever been had, probably lied.

0: Lying dormant all of my life.
1: Here's what I want you to remember. If you stand true to God and just stand firmly, lovingly, staying on your face before God, they have to make the decision. And if they make the wrong decision, they have to live with it, not you. So I was up in Bryan College speaking, and I heard one of my deacon friends call me, and he said, well, Charles, he said, while you've been away this week, he said, the committee voted to remove you from the pulpit. And so I said, okay, that's all right. And all that week I'd been sharing up then. I'd been working on Sunday morning sermon and Sunday night. So I came home and I realized what was happening, and they were going to distribute these all this material the next morning so that everybody could know while they were removing me from the pulpit. And so I came home and I was studying for Sunday morning sermon. For some reason I didn't have a message. Saturday afternoon, no message. Saturday night, nothing. Sunday morning, working on Sunday morning sermon and Sunday night. So I came home and I realized what was happening, and they were going to distribute these all this material the next morning so that everybody could know while they were removing me from the pulpit. And so I came home and I was studying for Sunday morning sermon. For some reason I didn't have a message. Saturday afternoon, no message. Saturday night, nothing. Sunday morning, no message. Went to church that Sunday morning. No, I'm sure he must have said this to me. Well, well, well. When they finished, I stood up and walked up, opened my Bible, just flipped it open, and it flipped open to Proverbs 3, 5, and 6. It's like God said to me, you stand aside and let me handle this. I started just like that. For 45 minutes, I poured out my heart. I never skipped a beat. I never mentioned the situation. I never said a thing. I preached a sermon on how to find the will of God. I'd never preached it before. Haven't preached it since. Don't have any earthly idea what I said. When I gave the invitation, here's what happened. People were walking down the aisle and going up the aisle. They were leaving the choir. It was like a bombshell. It so absolutely put these folks in distraught. There was just the power of God moving in the hearts of that congregation. And that night, that place was loaded. On Wednesday night, we voted. Had a business meeting for 3 hours. Probably had about 2,000 people. They came to fight it out. They were fully persuaded they were going to win. It was all over. It was done. And I sat there, and I had my Bible open to a passage of Scripture in Isaiah that I'm sure that many of you have read many times. It's the one the Lord laid upon my heart that night before I went out there, and this is what it says. Isaiah 54:17, no weapon that is formed against you shall prosper, and every tongue that accuses you in judgment you will condemn. This is the heritage of the servants of the Lord, and their vindication is from me, declares the Lord. I'll tell you a strange thing. 3 hours. Probably had about 2,000 people. They came to fight. Weapon that is formed against you shall prosper, and every tongue that accuses you in judgment you will condemn. This is the heritage of the servants of the Lord, and their vindication is from me, declares the Lord. I'll tell you a strange thing. I sat there among themselves. They tried every parliamentary procedure possible. But here was the thing that amazed me. In a three-hour discussion to get rid of me, not one person ever said one negative word about me. Now, if I were going to get rid of somebody, I'd give you 40 reasons why I shouldn't be pastor. Nobody ever said a word. They wrangled the occasion that was when the vote was about 60-some percent, and they didn't realize I was sitting there watching all this. Well, that humiliated them something terrible. So all these folks left and went a block away and started their own worship service. And they would come to Sunday school and go down there to worship. They would eat in the dining room on one end, the rest of us on the other end, and then they wouldn't come to prayer meeting. This went on for October, November, December. And so I just kept praying, God, show me the next step. And every Sunday, people were joining the church, people getting saved. And I was amazed. You would think

that with all the fussing and fighting going on and the things that were happening, that people wouldn't come. It's like God just began to draw people to the fellowship. And the more I thought about it, I thought, well, it won't take very long. They'll be so. And so I was down praying, and I want to say this again to you. I know that some of you think, well, you know, how do you find God's will that way? Well, if you've lived as long as I have, been through what I've been through, we didn't even have any church offices. No Sunday school workers, nobody, because every time we had a business meeting, the goal was to get rid of me. And so we never got around to electing anybody. So the Lord just impressed upon my heart. I had an old Army colonel who was my Sunday school superintendent, and I said to him, I'm going to ask this church to give me full authority voice over those who do iniquity, who've sharpened their tongue like a sword. They aimed bitter speech as their arrow, to shoot from concealment at the blameless. Suddenly they shoot at him and do not fear. They hold fast to themselves an evil purpose. They talk of laying snares secretly. They say, who can see them? They devise injustices, saying, we're ready with a well-conceived plot. But the inward heart and the heart of a man are deep. But God will shoot at them with an arrow. Suddenly they will be wounded. So they will make him stumble, their own tongue against them, and all who see them will shake their head. Then all the righteous man will be glad in the Lord and will take refuge in him, and all the upright in heart will glory. It's like God just etched that in my heart. I was all, and so I called for a business meeting. When I called for a business, and so I asked the church to give me full authority to appoint all the church offices, which they did. Well, one of these fellows decided he wanted to say something, so I said, well, sure, so you want to come up on the platform. Now, remember what this passage says. You're going to get hurt. So I was standing right here, so he backhands me in the jaw. Don't watch yet, you're going to get hurt. So I was standing right here, so he backhands me in the jaw, right there. Well, my first response was not anger, but pure joy. Because listen to what this passage says. This passage says, suddenly they will be wounded. And what that man did by hitting me was he categorized all of these people. And a lady stood up in the front. She said, how dare you hit my pastor? My son Andy was 11. He came up out of the pew over here. He said, Andy, this battle's all over. Just don't worry about it. And two of my friends came up, hauled this fellow off, and people began to weep all over the congregation. These folks got up and began to leave. In 10 days, all 300 of them are gone. Half the Sunday school leadership, thought about it. And two of my friends came up, hauled this fellow off, and people began. Half the Sunday school leadership, 40 of the 60 deacons, they were all gone in 10 days. God removed them. I never argued, I never fought. To believe God and to trust Him that He was sufficient to take me through the heartache. Now, you probably will never go through anything like that. And you wonder, why am I telling you that? Simply for this. Day after day, week after week, I found myself praying far more than studying, but I always had just exactly what God wanted me to have when I stood to preach. And I watched God do the most miraculous, marvelous things in some people's lives. And then I watched the effect of that upon my children. Never good reason. The only way I survived it was on my face before God. Never go through anything like that. And you wonder, why am I telling you that? Simply for this. Day after day, week after week, I found myself praying far more than studying, but I always had just exactly what God wanted me to have when I stood to preach. And I watched God do the most miraculous, marvelous things in some people's lives. And then I watched the effect of that upon my children. And sometimes we think that you obey God no matter what the consequences. And when you do, God will always, the pastor or not. The issue between you and me is whether you obey me or not. That's the issue. Whether you win or whether you lose, if you obey me, you still win.
And if you can just remember

0: If you obey God, you always win. When you humble yourself before Him, you don't fight back, you don't defend yourself, you retreat to prayer, and God will show you step by step what you're to say, what you're not to say. And you say, well, suppose you had gotten fired. Obey me or not, that's the issue. Whether you win or whether you lose, if you obey me, you still win. And if you can just never lose, it doesn't make any difference what happens. You always win. Show you step by step what you're to say, what you're not to say. It's in the world to be.
1: 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Are you facing an onslaught of criticism? 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That's just ahead in Today's Moment with Charles Stanley.
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1: Difficult time of conflict and the importance of keeping focus on God.
0: The interesting thing that happened was that this lady called me that I had not. So she knew that I'd been going through all of this, and she'd been sitting right there week after week. She'd been a nurse of Silver, and she had a picture on the wall, and it was a picture of Daniel in the lion's den. And she said, "Son, I want you to tell me what you see." Hands.
1: Difficult time of conflict and the importance of keeping focus on God.
0: The interesting thing that happened was that this lady called me that I had not. So she knew that I'd been going through all of this, and she'd been sitting right there week after week. She'd been a nurse of Silver, and she had a picture on the wall, and it was a picture of Daniel in the lion's den. And she said, "Son, I want you to tell me what you see." Hands behind him, and he was looking up. There was a ray of light coming in the prison. And what I want you to see is Daniel doesn't have his eyes on the lions. If Jesus himself had wrapped his loving arms around me, nothing could have been more profoundly needful in my life. And what she was saying to me is, don't look at your enemies. You just keep your focus on God. He's going to see you through this.
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1: Gonzalez, he doesn't. 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And it doesn't stop there. Congress tried to stop your tax dollars funding sex change procedures on kids. Gonzalez said no. Vicente Gonzalez for Congress. Just gross. 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
2: What do you want to leave your grandkids? 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Corpus Christi needs a clean desalination deal done fast. But corrupt interests are forcing our kids to shoulder a multi-billion dollar burden. Now a political attack group has popped up, and three of their board members are city contractors using dark money to bully voters and buy off the city council. Your vote, I will wash away corruption at City Hall and get a clean desal deal done with a burden on industry, not taxpayers. I'm happy to be endorsed by the Corpus Christi Firefighters Association. Of 15 candidates, I humbly ask that you make one of your three votes for me, Carolyn Vaughn, to fight corruption and protect taxpayers. Vote Carolyn Vaughn. Political ad paid for by the Carolyn Vaughn campaign.
3: Pregnant Texas Vet News on the Texas Farm Bureau Radio Network. Dr. Mira Heller indicates that pregnancy toxemia is a common disease in pregnant ewes or does in the last 6 weeks of pregnancy when carrying multiple fetuses. It is also
2: with burden on industry, not taxpayers. I'm happy to be endorsed by the Corpus Christi Firefighters Association. Of 15 candidates, I humbly ask that you make one of your three votes for me, Carolyn Vaughn, to fight corruption and protect taxpayers. Vote Carolyn Vaughn.
3: Last 6 weeks of pregnancy when carrying multiple fetuses. It is also called twin lamb disease, and the cause is negative energy balance due to increased fetal energy demands in cases of multiple fetuses. 80% of fetal growth occurs in the last 6 weeks of gestation, and the rapidly growing fetuses require a lot of energy, and the large uterus takes up a large amount of space in the abdomen, decreasing the amount the pregnant animal can eat. The growing fetus requires glucose for energy. And glucose is produced in the dam's liver from volatile fatty acids produced in the rumen or from the dam's fat stores. Late gestation animals have decreased insulin levels to spare glucose for the fetuses and stimulate fat mobilization and the liver to manufacture glucose. If the dam cannot eat enough to supply energy for the fetuses and herself, mobilized fat impairs liver function, leading to ketone production, which further suppresses the appetite. The disease can be caused by any decline in nutrition, such as stress of animals, which decreases the amount the animal can eat, and starvation due to lack of feed. Clinical signs include lack of appetite, weakness, neurological signs including incoordination, seizures, stargazing, muscle twitching, and death. Animals that become recumbent generally do not survive. If the dam is more valuable than the fetus, a cesarean can be performed. If the fetuses are valuable, the dam can be induced for parturition. Regardless, we have to get the fetuses out of the dam as quickly as possible and then provide aftercare for the dam to survive. I'm veterinarian Dr. Bob Judd. This is the Texas Farm Bureau Radio Network.
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0: Before us, looking to Jesus, the founder and perfecter of our faith. As the killings near Gaza remind us, many ask, is peace with Hamas even possible? The saga of hatred runs deep. It all began with Isaac and Ishmael thousands of years ago and continues today, why the return of Jews to their land means that Christ is coming soon. From the Moody Church in Chicago, this is Running to Win with Dr. Erwin Lutzer, whose clear teaching helps us make it across the finish line. Erwin Lutzer is in a series on seven signs of Christ's return. Today we're looking at sign number one, the rebirth of Israel. Pastor, one thing seems certain. God gave Abraham a promise he would never break.
5: Yes, Dave, God said to Abraham, and that's why it is that we believe that Israel's existence in the land today means. 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Thank you. 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I would like you to consider the possibility of supporting this ministry consistently or more regularly. 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
1: You know, if God was saying that their obedience in chapter 23, and when I read this, I want all of you to be thinking of one question. Has this ever been fulfilled? Has this happened yet? Jeremiah 23, verse 3, "Then I myself shall gather the remnant of my flock out of the countries where I have driven them, and will bring them back to their pasture, and they will be fruitful and multiply. I also shall raise up shepherds over them, and they will tend them, and they will not be afraid any longer or terrified, nor will any be missing, declares the Lord. Behold, the days are coming, declares the Lord, when I will raise up for David a righteous branch, and he will reign as king and act wisely and do justice and righteously in the land. In his days, Judah will be saved, Israel will dwell securely, and Lord, our righteousness, will tend them, and they will not be afraid any longer or terrified, nor will any be missing, declares the Lord. Behold, the days are coming, declares the Lord, when I will raise up for David a righteous branch, and he will reign as king and act wisely and do justice and righteously in the land. In his days, Judah will be saved, Israel will dwell securely, and Lord, our righteousness." It's a reference to Christ, who brought up and led back the descendants of the household of Israel from the northland and from all the countries where I have driven them. Then they will live on their own soil. What a promise. It's not been fulfilled. The Jews have been scattered. They've been brought back, but they're not accepting Christ as righteousness and Christ like that. And they're not living, I have to say. And you know what? I've still not finished all that I'm going to say. There are some folks, and many of them are very fine Bible scholars, and these fine people, I believe, are wrong. Israel does. They're not accepting Christ as righteousness and Christ like that, and they're not living, I have to say, and you know what? I've still not finished all that I'm going to say. There are some folks, and many of them are very fine Bible scholars, and these fine people, I believe, are wrong. Israel does not have a future because God has finished with them. I think he wrote this text for people who might moon and the stars for light by night, who stirs up the sea so that its waves roar. The Lord of hosts is his name. If this fixed order departs from before me, declares the Lord, then the offspring of Israel also will cease from being a nation before me forever. Thus says the Lord, if the heavens above can be measured and the foundations of the earth searched out below, then also I will cast in with the nation. I will not cast them off at the end of... The prophets keep saying the same thing in the evening service. I'm doing read some words from Ezekiel. And I'll give you the reference after I have read it so that you just listen carefully to what the prophet Ezekiel says. Among the nations where you went, and I will vindicate the holiness of my great name, which has been profaned among the nations, which you have profaned in their midst. Then the nations will know that I am the Lord, declares the Lord, when I prove myself holy among you in your sight. For I will take you water on you, and you will be clean. I will cleanse you from your filthiness and from your idols from you, and I will give you a heart of flesh, and I'll put my spirit within you. And the power of the Holy Spirit of God in your life. I mentioned prophets such as Amos. They all say essentially the same thing. Amos said, and by the way, that passage of scripture was Ezekiel chapter 36. But Amos says in chapter 9, "Also I will restore the captivity of my people Israel, and they will rebuild the ruined cities and live in them. They will also plant vineyards and drink their wine and make gardens and eat their fruit. I will also plant them on their land, and they will not again God." Well, we've talked about the Old Testament covenant. It says in chapter 9, also I will restore the captivity.

until the time of the Gentiles is fulfilled. Clearly, I believe that in his mind, he was thinking that then, again, the Jewish era will begin in the city of Jerusalem. The Apostle Paul, confronted by people who said, well, you know, the Jews rejected Jesus. And because they rejected Jesus, God is finished with them. In chapter 11 of the book of Romans, he says, I say then, God has not rejected. To believe, most assuredly, but he's saying that there's going to be a remnant. There says in verse 26, and thus all Israel shall be saved. And rejected Jesus. And because they rejected Jesus, God is finished with them. In chapter 11 of the book of Romans, he says, I say then, God has not rejected. To believe, most assuredly, but he's saying that there's going to be a remnant. There says in verse 26, and thus all Israel shall be saved. As it is written, the deliverer will come from Zion, and he will remove in light of all that I've read. And of course, there are many, many other passages. Isaiah devotes chapters to Christ's rule in Jerusalem. First, God promised the nation Israel the land as an everlasting possession. God says, I'm going to do it. You are going to be disciplined when you're disobedient. There are going to be times when you're going to be out of the land. You're going to be scattered all over the place. But I will bring you back from all of the different countries where I've scattered you. And the time has come when you're going to dwell securely and accept the righteous rule to take place. That's number one. Number two, and now listen carefully. The present regathering of Israel is in unbelief. That is to say that they are not accepting Messiah Jesus at all over atheist and be a citizen in Israel today. But one can be obedient. They will bring you back from all of the different countries where I've scattered you. And the time has come when you're going to of Messiah. And the time is going to come when that is going to take place. That's number one. Number two, and now listen carefully. The present regathering of Israel is in unbelief in Israel. It is a scandal beyond irony that one can be in the gospel of Jesus Christ cannot be freely and openly proclaimed. Laws are being enacted to restrict it. You say, well, the Jews are still religious. They still pray at the Western Wall. In fact, you can actually fax your prayers and someone will. But they are not being accepted by God because they are not in belief. That is to say that they are not accepting Messiah Jesus at all over atheist and be a citizen in Israel today. But one cannot be put them into the stones at the Western Wall for you. You know that that's possible today. And they're praying to God all the time. They are praying to God all the time. America. It's not just a reference to Jewish people. It's of all different religions. And no matter what your denomination might be in terms of your Protestant upbringing or whatever, the fact is that nobody can come to God without Christ. Because Jesus Christ died on the cross and it is his shed blood by which we must come. And you can put all the prayers you want in a wall and still not have God's acceptance. Jesus said, he who honors me honors the Father. And you can put all the prayers you want in a wall and still not have God's acceptance. You dishonor the Father. So present Israel is in unbelief. You know what that means? That means that not everything that Israel does today is right. Doesn't mean that they're on the right side of every issue. The Arab believers, the Christians, tell us what a great stumbling block it is for them to try to witness to other people about Jesus Christ and then to have the Arabs, their friends, say to them, I refuse to accept Jesus as your Messiah because your Messiah and you Christians are on the side of the Jews in the disputes. And some of the Arabs have said that Christians, how would you like to be an Arab believer trying to witness to one of you? Refuse to accept Jesus as your Messiah because your Messiah and you Christians are on the side of the Jews in the disputes. And prayed for them that God might grant great victories in the battles. How would you like to be an Arab believer trying to witness to one of your friends about the ones? Recognize here that not everything that Israel does today is right because they

0: have rejected the Messiah. The promises that we read, all of them have within them the messianic hope that they will accept Christ as Messiah. Third, the present regathering, however, might be preparation for the predictions and the conversion of the nation when the nation turns to Christ. You see, that's the thing. Repeatedly, God says, I'm going to bring you into the land and I'm going to set the Messiah over you. And he is going to rule over the earth for a period of time, probably 1,000 years, before that kingdom is swallowed up into an eternal rule. When Jesus Christ returns, you remember, I believe those of us who know Christ as Savior will already have been raptured years before that time. So the coming of Jesus Christ could be at any moment. We don't know when that is. But isn't it interesting that after centuries of struggle and grief all over the world, that God should bring the Jews back in the land, even if they haven't believed on Messiah yet, but they are in the place where God said they would be when Messiah comes. One day, Jesus, as he was on the Mount of Olives, was going to ascend to heaven, you remember, and the disciples asked Jesus a very interesting question. They said, "Wilt thou at this time restore the kingdom to Israel?" You know, by the way, if their interpretation of the Old Testament was wrong, if it was not God's intention to ever restore the kingdom to Israel again, Jesus had a marvelous opportunity to straighten them out. But he did sting that God should bring the Jews back in the land, even if they haven't believed on Messiah yet, but they are in the place where God said, Jesus, as he was on the Mount of Olives, was going to ascend to heaven, you remember, and the disciples to Israel. You know, by the way, if their interpretation of the Old Testament was wrong, if it was not God's intention to ever restore the kingdom to Israel again, Jesus had a marvelous opportunity to straighten them out. But he didn't. He simply said, look, that's not for you to know. The times and the seasons are in God's hands. You shall receive power after that the Holy Spirit has come upon you, and you shall be my witnesses. And we have the responsibility of being witnesses today to present the gospel of Jesus Christ. Because the day is going to come when Christ is going to return to the Mount of Olives, and the Bible says that the Jim to be the Messiah. And they'll say, he is our brother. He is the Messiah for whom we have been watching. He sent a non-Jewish, no matter what religion or background people have, and to present the gospel of Jesus Christ. Because the day is going to come when Christ is going to return to the Mount of Olives, and the Bible says that the Old Testament scriptures will be fulfilled. You say, well, Pastor Lutzer, but Jews do not accept Christ. Many of them do, but thankfully, even in our day, before the return of Christ, there are Jewish people receiving Christ as Savior. And I'm sure that we have many, many of them with us today who are examples of the fact that there are Jewish believers accepting Christ, and they become the prototype of the many, many that shall him as Messiah. Is Pastor Schwartz, who's sitting here on the platform and who is going to come and share with us a little bit about what it is for a Jewish person to believe on Jesus as Messiah.
1: One of the things the Talmud writes about, and the Talmud is the commentary on the scriptures by the sages of Israel, the rabbis of Israel. And as they looked at these prophecies, one who would be king and lead Israel in all of her glory, the Messiah who will return and rule and reign, the Messiah Pastor has just spoke of, Isaiah 53, that there is going to be a Messiah who's going to suffer, who will be betrayed. Messages of Israel, the rabbis of Israel. And as they looked at these prophecies, they recognized there appeared to be two messiahs described. But also they recognize from prophecies like Isaiah 53 that there is going to be a Messiah who's going to suffer, who will be betrayed. And so in the Talmud, the rabbi, the beloved son of Jacob, do you remember the story? He was betrayed by his brothers, sold for the price of a slave. If he had been over 21, it would have been 30 pieces of silver that they betrayed. And through a chain of events, this one whom they betrayed, the rabbis go on to write about this Messiah, Ben Joseph. like Job.

0: Joseph, he would become savior of the Jewish people. First to Egypt, first to the Gentiles, and then when the brothers come before Joseph, who they don't recognize because he cried. And they fear retaliation. And they ask for forgiveness. They look upon him whom they betrayed. And he begins to weep and comfort them. But God meant it for good to save us all, a multitude alive. And so the rabbis go betrayed by our own people who would ultimately be our deliverer. And I praise God that in his grace he showed me that Messiah ben Joseph is Jesus, who a multitude alive. And so the rabbis go on to see Messiah ben Joseph, the one who would be betrayed by our own people, who would ultimately be our deliverer, whom we as Jewish people betrayed, whom we sold for 30 pieces of silver. And by his grace opened my eyes, even as the day is coming, as Pastor spoke of, that Zechariah the prophet wrote in Zechariah chapter 12, in that day I will pour out upon them, and they shall look upon me whom they have pierced, and mourn for him as one. A day yet to come, a day I believe is soon, when all, at the end of a great battle called the Great Tribulation, whom we as Jewish people betrayed, whom we sold for 30 years. Israel, the spirit of grace and supplication, grace and prayer, mourns for an only son, and weep bitterly for him. That's the day that Paul wrote about, when the Spirit of God will come upon Israel. A day yet to come, a day I believe is soon, when all, at the end of a great battle called the Great Tribulation, and Pastor's going to be talking about that, when we shall look upon him whom about that, when we shall look upon him whom we have pierced, and mourn being fulfilled in our day, that the Spirit of grace and prayer might come upon you, that you too might look upon him whom we have pierced.
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3: Mr. Erwin Lutzer concluding The Rebirth of Israel, The First Sign in His Full King, A Strange Dream, and a Roadmap of History in the form of a giant statue of gold, silver, bronze, iron, and clay. 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
5: And I'm proud to say I'm 57 years old and a first-time homebuyer. I used to think that it was something I couldn't achieve.

0: I learned otherwise in talking with Michelle. She is a good friend of mine and also my trusted real estate agent. Seeing her success, she would share with me on social media, personally. I already knew she was a good person, just the way she conducts herself as a friend. I knew her heart already, and so that made me feel more comfortable to trust her. She held my hand the whole way, that I didn't have to feel any question was dumb. She'd been asked that same question, you know, 1,000 times. She answered it 1,001. She's going to value your time because she values her time. She is professional. She's very knowledgeable. I want to say concise, but that's not quite the right word. But she won't beat around the bush, and she'll tell you how it is, but in a very professional way. Instead of making, that goes a very long way when you're spending money.
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2: Because he had to die in order to save you and in order to save me. I mean, it wasn't the Jews, it wasn't the Romans, it wasn't Pilate or Herod, it wasn't the nails. There was only one thing that kept Jesus on that cross. You know what it was? Love. Love for his, and love for you and me. Because Jesus knew that we could never be saved if our sins weren't paid for. And so because he loves us so much, he went to the cross to do just that.
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8: Worship three gods right here on Messianic Perspectives. Shalom, and welcome to Messianic Perspectives, a daily program where we look into the scriptures from a distinctive first century Jewish point of view. I'm Liz Aiello. Today, Dr. Gary Hedrick is discussing the doctrine of the Trinity. Does it really mean that Christians worship three gods, the Father, the Son, and the Holy Spirit? Some people think so, and that's what we want to find out. I'll be back at the close of the program to tell you about our special offer. And now, with today's installment, here's Gary Hedrick.
9: Thank you. It's good to have you with us, listening friend, as we continue this series of studies on the subject of the Trinity. And as we've been making our way through the Old Testament scriptures, we've been able to discern three persons, the Father, the Son, and the Holy Spirit, all three of whom are identified as discussion, and that is the question of whether or not Jesus of Nazareth really is God. Because when you get right down to it, that's the bottom line. Is Jesus who he said he was, or isn't he? I was talking to our friend Yitzhak on the phone the other night, Yitzhak Yeshaya. He's the Hasidic Jewish man who came to faith in Jesus long ago to do some street witnessing in the Jewish area there.

on Fairfax Avenue in downtown L.A. Yitzhak said it was the first time in his life that Jews find out you're a Christian and you're trying to tell their people about Jesus, some of them will spit on you. I mean, it goes with the territory. And you might say, well, isn't that a terrible thing to do, to spit on somebody? Well, of course it is. But look at it from the standpoint of the Orthodox Jew. Put yourself in his place. He doesn't believe Jesus is God. And if you're a Christian downtown L.A., Yitzhak said it was the first time in his life that Jews find out you're a Christian and you're trying to tell their people about Jesus, some of them will spit on you. I mean, it goes with the territory. And you might say, well, isn't that a terrible thing to do, to spit on somebody? Well, of course it is. But look at it from the standpoint of the Orthodox Jew. Put yourself in his place. He doesn't believe Jesus is God. And if you're a Christian, he thinks you're an idolater because you worship a false god. You've got to look at it from his point of view. And so it comes down to one central issue. Once again, Jesus isn't God. Listen, if Jesus isn't God, the New Testament is a sham. These are some of the worst idolaters in the history of mankind. You see, if Jesus isn't God, then everything the rabbis have been saying is true. If Jesus isn't God, then Saul of Tarsus was an apostate who invented a strange new religion, just like the rabbis say. If Jesus isn't God, Christian, if Jesus isn't God, then everything the rabbis have been saying is true. If Jesus isn't God, Christianity is a false religion that has deceived millions of people. If Jesus isn't God, then the great Sanhedrin in the first century was correct in condemning Yeshua of Nazareth for blasphemy. It's all true. That is, if Yeshua was not and is not God. But if he is God, the picture radically changes. If he is God, then do you know what that means? It means that after all of those centuries and centuries and thousands of years of anticipating the fulfillment of the words of the prophets, it means that after all of that, when the Messiah finally came, they rejected him. They crucified him. Or I should say, we crucified him, because it was Jew and Gentile alike, my friend. The Romans too. We all had complicity in what was done to Jesus. It wasn't just the Jews. But if he was the Messiah, then what happened to Jesus of Nazareth is particularly tragic for the Jewish people, because he was their Messiah. He came unto his own, and his own received him not, the New Testament says. But isn't it wonderful how God in his sovereignty can take tragedy and turn it into triumph? Because although the crucifixion ends, Jesus was the sacrificial Lamb of God who died for our sins. Through faith in him, we can have forgiveness, absolute forgiveness, total forgiveness, not just from one year to the next or from one day of atonement to the next, of peace with God through our Lord Jesus Christ, Romans 5:1 says. The cross is to them that perish foolishness, but unto us who are being saved, it is the power of God. Verse 23, but we preach Christ crucified, unto the Jews a stumbling block, and unto the Greeks foolishness. You see, to the Gentiles the cross is foolishness. Hear what? And to the Jews, the preaching of the crucified Messiah was a stumbling block. Now, what's a stumbling block? It's something you trip over. You try to step over it, but you can't. And the idea of a crucified Messiah, Moshiach, was something the Jewish people just couldn't get past. They had been indoctrinated with the traditional picture of the Messiah as a great political leader. And here he was hanging on a cross. Most of them just couldn't deal with it. And if you say the Messiah is God, then it's even harder for them to deal with, because nothing could be further from traditional Jewish thinking than the idea of God hanging on a cross. To them, the very idea is blasphemous. It's a stumbling block. They just can't get past that point. And that's why the central question in all of this is still the same as it was 2,000 years ago, and that is Jesus really God? And what I try to do is
to get our Jewish friends to look beyond the traditions, beyond the Talmud, beyond the traditional ideas of who the Messiah would be. Let's break the mold of tradition and look at the scriptures themselves. What does the Bible man, not a God man, but just a man, born in the normal way. But the New Testament portrays the Messiah as God in human flesh.

0: conceived by the Holy Spirit under the most miraculous of circumstances. In fact, it says in Matthew 1:19, then Joseph, her husband, Mary's husband, being a just man and not willing to make her a public example, was minded to put Mary away privily. But while he thought on these things, behold, the angel of the Lord appeared unto him in a dream, saying, Joseph, thou son of David, fear not to take unto thee Mary thy wife, for that which is conceived in her is of the Holy Ghost. And she shall bring forth a son, and thou shalt call his name Jesus. The Hebrew is Yeshram, their sins. Now all this was done that it might be fulfilled. Now watch this. That it might be fulfilled, which was spoken of the Lord by the prophet, saying, behold, a virgin shall be with child, and shall bring forth a son, and they shall call his name Emmanuel, which being interpreted. So the book of Matthew interprets Isaiah 7:14, the passage we were looking at on the last program, as a prophecy of the coming Messiah. Speaking of the virgin birth, he quotes from the Septuagint, which was the Greek translation of the Hebrew Old Testament, and he says, behold, a virgin, in the Greek, a parthenos, literally a virgin, not a young woman, not a young maiden, but literally a virgin shall be with child and shall bring forth a son. Now you might say, well, why is that so important, Gary? I'm glad you asked. The reason this is so important is that some people say the virgin birth was an invention of the early church. They say it was the early church that manipulated the New Testament documents to teach that Christ was virgin born. But here's the problem with that theory, my friend. There were no Christians. It was translated by Jewish scholars who, according to Jewish tradition, were appointed by the Jewish high priest of that time, which was more than 100 years before the birth of Christ. So it's significant that these Jewish scholars, with no Christian prejudices whatsoever, translated the Hebrew word Alma with the Greek word Parthenos. Not the Greek word Neonis, which means young woman, but Parthenos, which means virgin. And the meaning is the same not only in Koine Greek, but also in Classical Greek. There is no other meaning for the Greek word parthenos. What that means is, there's a lot more we could say about Isaiah 7:14 and the virgin birth, but unfortunately, we're out of time. Join us again next time, won't you? I'll see you then. Take care. Bye-bye.
1: Thank you, Gary. Our special offer for this month. It's Gary Hedrick's booklet entitled, Do Cresses Head On? The Question of Whether or Not the Doctrine of the Trinity Makes Christian Old Testament.
0: Is no other meaning for the Greek word parthenos. What that means is, there's a lot more we could say about Isaiah 7:14 and the virgin birth, but unfortunately, we're out of time. Join us again next time, won't you? I'll see you then. Take care. Bye-bye.
1: Thank you, Gary. Our special offer for this month. It's Gary Hedrick's booklet entitled, Do Cresses Head On? The Question of Whether or Not the Doctrine of the Trinity Makes Christian Old Testament. 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Lord our God is one Lord, not three. So when a Jewish person becomes a believer in Jesus, isn't he forsaking his monotheistic Jewish heritage? Find out why in this interesting booklet. It has an informative question and answer section, and also a helpful glossary of Hebrew words at the end. The title again is, Do Christians Worship Three Gods? 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

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And as always, when you're in touch with our podcast, we need to know that too. I'm Liz Aiello. Join us next time, won't you, as Dr. Gary Hedrick continues our series of studies on Do Christians Worship Three Gods? Right here on Messianic Perspectives. Next time, won't you, as Dr. Gary Hedrick continues our series of studies on Do Christians Worship Three Gods? Right here on Messianic Perspectives.

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2: This is the Old Trailblazer broadcast. This is Pastor Albert Pendarvis riding out on old Dan. Come on, Dan. Get up. Let's go. Got to get it getting. And we've been here most all the week already, coming down to the close of the week, another day. And we're looking at this study on the coming of our Lord, or the soon coming, the imminent coming. But we're taking time out to look at what preceded our Lord's death and burial and resurrection. Told his disciples, let not your heart be troubled. And we went into that talking about this same Jesus. My friend, this is not a fairy tale we bring in you. This is God's Word. You know, I hold up my Bible here. And I said, this is God's Word. Believe it and be saved. Disbelieve it and be lost. But listen, I'm not looking so-called for an event like your personal return of my blessed Lord back to earth again. Can you just let that soak in just a moment? It's not beyond the comprehension that our Lord's coming back. Do you believe the Bible at all, that Christ was born of a virgin woman there in Bethlehem, Judea? And that he rose from the grave there. All of those things, my friend. I'm not concerned about the manner in which he'll come. I just want to see him. He's the object of my heart. And he's my Redeemer, my Savior. I just want to see him. He's the object of my heart. And he's my Redeemer, my Savior. And I want to see the Lord who died for me. Don't that way. The Lord who loved me with such love that he went there and paid my sin debt in full. Someone asked, how much did the Lord pay? I don't know how much he paid, but he paid it all of these long years of my life, especially since the Lord saved me. And I see that I'm a far greater sinner now than I ever was. Box's Book of Martyrs that we have here in our bookstore, telling of the life and death and all of those things of our folks who died for the sake of the gospel. It called him Fox's Book of Martyrs. Now, the Lord walking up down, Lord of all, we sing that song, bring forth the royal diadems and crown him Lord of all. May ever, since the Lord saved me, and I see that I'm a far greater sinner now than I ever was before, if the Lord lets you see that. But listen, no one called him Fox's Book of Martyrs. Now, the Lord walking up down the shores of Galilee, called those men, left them there crying, Dakota or Yazoo, or wherever you are, Roanoke, Virginia, wherever you are there in San Benito, Texas, Corpus Christi, Tucson, Arizona, let's fall at his feet crying, my Lord and my God. We want to look now, there are certain outstanding characteristics about a God-called pastor. We want to look at that for a few minutes. Christ is a living reality to his heart. He knows when he was saved, where he was saved, what he was saved from, what he was saved to. In other words, the broad definition there, he knows a little bit of the way of grace. That's right, the way of grace. The Lord found him one day in sin like he did me. Oh, let me just mention it. I was just a poor old country boy, sinner. My family was not religious at all. You may not believe that, but it's true. We never had. And she wanted me to go.

to church with her, and I did. And not long after that, the little old young preacher talked me into making the decision for Jesus. No, didn't know Genesis from Revelation. But anyhow, that happened, and the Lord didn't leave me there. You know, the Lord could have left me there thinking I was somebody come. That's right. The Lord could have just left me right there. But he didn't. Under the providence of God, and I'm a strong believer in the providence of God, someone introduced me or encouraged me to go listen to an old fogey-eyed fool preacher, L.R. Shelton Sr. That's right. And my wife and I went. And I really believe, first cloud come under the providence of God, and I'm a strong believer in the providence of God, some folks called him. And he was out there in the country under an old gospel tent, plow handle to the pulpit. If you'd like a copy of that, we'd be glad to send it to you, postpaid. And then we have several booklets, How and When God Saved the Baptist Preacher, My Religious Life Before the Lord Saved Me, and those things. If you write me, I'll send you a catalog of all of his messages we have in print. And many of them are all on CDs, but we give the printed copies away free and postpaid. Now, let's get back to our study. Then again, God's man is a chosen. God's man is chosen, my friend, ordained and called to preach the unsearchable riches of the grace of God as set forth in the Bible. I know not long after the Lord put me here as a pastor, reading, studying the Bible, scared to death, shaking, not fearful, just young. And the Bible, I read this verse, come across it, Lord's put my charge of every man. That's the charge. You know, the old-timey preachers used to, when they ordained a young preacher, they were seasoned pastors and preachers back in that day, and they were God-called. And they charged that it's a gospel. Be instant, in season, and out of season. And I ask folks to listen oftentimes, and I tell you what that means. Be instant, in season. That means to preach the gospel. Don't review books, and don't do those things, and don't put on movies on Sunday night, maybe on Monday, on Wednesday night, I don't know. But my friend, any back in that day, and they were God-called, and they charged that it's a gospel. Be instant, in season, and out of season. And I ask folks to listen oftentimes, and I tell you what that means. Be instant, in season. That means to preach the gospel. Don't review books, and don't do those things, and don't put on movies on Sunday night, maybe on Monday, on Wednesday night, I don't know. But my friend, then he says, in encouraging verse, certainly I'll be with you. I've chosen you. I get so tired of these folks who deny and scoff at the doctrine of election. Peter, great old apostle Peter, he read about me and you if you say, ye are a chosen generation. Listen, he's chosen us in Christ before the foundation of the world, according to Ephesians 1:4. And Romans 1:1, called and separated unto the gospel of God. That's what the pastor is. God's ministers are divinely called. They do not enter the ministry of their own accord. That call, every true pastor of the gospel is commanded and will preach the word. 2 Timothy 4. I tell you that and without fear of contradiction. God's command is to preach the word. He will preach the whole counsel of God, or an unsaved religionist will seek to cover. A call is a definite call. Then every true pastor of the gospel is commanded and will preach the word. 2 Timothy 4. No born again God called minister will preach his own opinion. Now, my friend, our redemption, our salvation, and especially the second coming of our Lord. The second coming of Christ is interwoven with all other doctrines of God's word and cannot be separated. We'll show you that. We're going to begin today at the surety or the certainty of his coming. You'll notice that we're talking about the doctrine of the second coming of Christ as set forth in the very warp and woof of the Bible, showing you that the Bible is not vague in regard to his coming.
but it is one of

0: the outstanding, clearly defined, definite, positive teaching of the Word of God that our Lord is coming back again. My friend, is that your hope? You asked me this morning, Trailblazer, what's your hope? That Christ is coming back for me. Surely, he says, I'm coming for my own. You know what? I'm a child of God. I'm an apple of his eye. My name, Pendarvis. Old Pendarvis. Name is written down in the palm of his hand. We sang a song here. There's a new name down in glory, and it's mine. Pendarvis, written down there. Oh, I'll see it one of these days. Won't you be glad, my friend, to see our blessed Lord? Oh, I don't know what that will be. I don't have any desire to see these highfalutin folks here, you know, to go to Pentecost. One day, the Apostle Peter, accompanied there by old John, was making his way to the temple for the hour of prayer. They found a lame man near the gate beautiful, and in the name of Jesus Christ of Nazareth, commanded him to rise and to walk. He did that, leaping and running in the temple, praising the Lord. Then Peter was put on the spot with this question, "How'd you do that?" His answer was, "By the name and the power of the Lord Jesus Christ." Their hearts in these words, "But ye denied the Holy One and the just, and desired a murderer to be granted unto you," speaking of Christ. Then he directs a very definite message to their hearts in these words, "But ye denied the Holy One," and speaking about Barabbas, "and killed the Prince of Life when God has..." He calls on them to repent. "Repent, ye therefore shall likewise perish." You know, the Bible speaks much of repentance, my friend. And yet, we know that it's a gift of God. Repentance is a gift of God, my friend. But listen, you know anything about repentance? Oh, not let me quickly. Well, you get a new heart. You get a new spirit. You get a new outlook on life. You have a new concept of life. And all those things. And then you have first of all, you take the blame. Repentance is taking the blame. You've ever taken the blame? Dad, repentance is a gift of God, my friend. But listen, you know anything about repentance? Oh, well, it's just a turning. No, it's not. I've noted in my notes for the message, what happens when you repent? What takes place? Now, let me quickly. Well, you get a new heart. You get a new spirit. You get a new outlook on life. You have a new concept of life. And all those things. And then you have first of all, you take the blame. Most of our marriages could be saved by those two words. I'm sorry. I'm sorry. Have you ever taken the blame, my friend? It takes grace. It takes grace to take the blame. The old Trailblazer did that one day, took the blame. But it's from God's Word. Remember my mailing address, the old Trailblazer, post office box.
1: 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And Election Day is November 3rd. 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Tonight, clear skies and a low of 73. 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
2: Have you ever tried to strike a bargain with God? You know, God, if you'll just do this, then I will. Yeah, bargaining with God. That's what we're going to talk about today on Discover the Word. When it comes right down to it, is it a selfish way of trying to manipulate God, as preposterous as that sounds? Or is it possible that sometimes it could actually be a baby step of faith towards God that He honors? Well, let's have a conversation where we think through bargaining with God. It gets together again today. Waiting for you in their regular spots are Marty Hahn, who is leading this study, as preposterous as that sounds. Or is it possible that sometimes, well, let's have a conversation where we think through bargaining with God, a deal with God. Jacob, next on Discover the Word. Is it a self-centered thing that is in reality about as ridiculous as anything could be? Or is it possible that it could be a baby step conversation in this series about the foundational character in the story of the Bible, Jacob, and bargaining with God? That's what today's Discover the Word is about.
3: With God.
4: When I think of a bargain with God, I think of the world of the battlefield, the foxhole prayer. Lord, if you let me live, if I get through this, I'll do that.
3: Yeah.
4: I think in those kind of terms of people so caught up in the moment that all they can see is the moment.
3: Yeah.
5: And I guess I think it's almost like silly. I mean, why are you going to bargain with God, really? It feels kind of frivolous to me.
3: What about the people, though, who are not people of faith, and they really have honest doubts about whether or not there is a God, whether or not God cares for them, whether they can trust Him? And so they say in a moment of, what, honesty?
5: Desperation.
3: Doubt.
4: Yeah, fear.
3: Desperation, fear.
4: Yeah.
3: God, if you'll do this for me, if you'll somehow show up, I'll follow you.
5: You could call that a bargain, or you could call that a baby step.
4: Yeah.
3: But I think a lot of people make bargains with God with the idea of trying to twist God in that moment.
5: Try
3: like
5: to control
3: take His arm
5: him.
3: In that moment and say, if you do this for me, then I will follow you for the rest of my life.
4: And the implication of that nature to it, but there's a very self-centered nature to it of, boy, I'm so important. God's going to drop everything to do this.
3: Yeah. The other side, I think, Elisa, didn't you talk about it? Didn't you mention a baby step?
5: Because it's a step toward God. You know, if God, if you do, then I will, you know, it's a baby step.

0: avoid being killed by his twin brother. We've already seen that a couple of nights into his journey, Jacob was laying, he went to sleep under an open sky, under the stars above, in the presence of God. But this God had promised him that he would be with him, and that he would take care of him, and that he would provide for him, and he would protect him going forward. And then he even told him that he was going to bless the whole world, all the families of the earth through Jacob. That was part of being this chosen family. Well, something happened at the end of that night when Jacob woke up. As I said, he really felt that he'd been in the presence of God. And so here's where the 28 verses 18 through 22.
1: You bet. Early the next morning, Jacob took the stone he had placed under his head and set it up as a pillar and poured oil on top of it. He called that place Bethel, though the city used to be called Luz. Then I am taking, and will give me food to eat and clothes to wear, so that I return safely to my father's household. Then the Lord will be my God. And then Jacob made a vow, saying, if God will be with me, and will watch over me on this journey I am taking, and will give me food to eat and clothes to wear, so that I return safely to my father's household, then the Lord will be my God, and this stone that I have set up as a pillar will be God's house, and of all that you give me, I will give you a tenth.
0: Now, the question is, how are we to read this? Well, there's two different possibilities, aren't there?
1: Well, it seems like the key words are if and then. The two key words are if and then. If God does this, then I do that. And so that's where the apparent bargain seems to be taking place. I think if you're going to read it one of two different ways, those two words become really big in there. But I think one of the ways that you could look at it, if you want to put a really positive face on it, is unless I know you're with me, then I can't get it done. I have to know that you're with me. I have to know that you're going with me, or else I'm sunk. I don't have a chance. So if you show me you're with me, then I'll try to be with you. Is that kind of close to what you're thinking?
0: That's one of the possibilities. Yeah.
2: And the other one is, you better show me that you are with me, or I'm not going anywhere.
0: Yeah. The question is, his mother has encouraged him to go 500 miles to the north to spend some quiet time with her.
2: He's a snarly guy. We've seen somebody kind of snarky, you know, who's just disobeying,
1: You have to recognize that all of us who, in our best moments, want to be people of faith, in our worst moments, look a lot like Jacob.
0: Yeah.
1: So my guess is, maybe so.
0: Yeah.
1: Because
2: it could be. I mean, definitely he has a heritage, and many of us who have a heritage have a season we come to where we decide who are we really going to be.
0: You know, I think it's happening here.
2: I think he's growing up and deciding for himself if he's going to trust in God or not.
0: And what is he saying? Is he saying

0: wilderness by himself. He's got nothing else to turn to but God. God has...
1: Sal, I don't want you to, but you're going to have to.
2: So the question then is, you know, is he bargaining? Ted, this is going to wait and see.
1: I see him taking a baby step towards it.
2: And what is the baby step? Just being open to the possibility that if God takes care of him, he will make God his God?
1: I think maybe.
0: Mm-hmm. He's out in the wilderness by himself. He's got nothing else to turn to but God. God has
1: sent him out here, too. So in a way, she cut the apron strings and said, you're going to have to figure this.
2: Well, if God is going to do all of this for me, if God will provide for me, if this is the kind of God, then he will be my God. The other possibility is he's taking a wait-and-see approach. Mm. I don't think we know.
1: But you know what else is so obvious here? He's asking for the minimal, the bare minimal.
0: Yeah,
1: is God with me?
0: Clothing.
1: Is he watching over me? Is he giving me food and clothes? This is the bare minimum.
2: But he's just had this vision, and he's heard God, and he's sensed it's real. He's in awe.
1: I'm just saying it's a baby step.
2: It's a baby step, and I think that's good, because we don't know. Only God knows at this point really what was happening in Jacob's heart. But what we know from the big story is that God was graciously revealed.
0: I like to learn about the stuff that I try to avoid. But as I'm hearing this conversation and seeing the story kind of unspool here, I'm reminded of the baby step kind of quote that I heard from a monk one time that said, Lord, I don't know.
2: Revealing himself to a man that we would say didn't deserve it.
0: Yeah. I think for me, Jacob's one of my least favorite Bible characters, which is one of the reasons I was really excited about this study, because I like to learn about the stuff that I try to avoid. But as I'm hearing this conversation and seeing this do, but I think the fact that I want to please you pleases you. The journey of faith starts somewhere, and it doesn't start with a leap. It starts with a baby step. And maybe this is Jacob's baby step.
3: And even though they are small, baby steps can take us closer. They can move us in the right direction. And so a good question may be, are you taking steps toward a faithful God today? Around the table are Marta Hahn, Elisa Morgan, and Bill Crowder, and this is Discover the Word. And you know, that is often how spiritual growth and transformation takes place, isn't it? Small steps, one day at a time, that over the years make a huge difference. Now, for the Word, video, the internet, and print to distribute our materials. And print has always been a huge piece of that. Like the printed Our Daily Bread devotionals that are used by millions around the world. Devotionals printed on our old Harris Web Press that over the last 30 years has kicked out 1.5 billion. Our Daily Bread reader recently wrote this to us. She wrote, "For decades, you have been a blessing to me and my family. So many of my dear loved ones, grandparents, parents, and my husband have gone to be with the Lord. Part of their legacy is that my daughter and I still begin our day with your Our Daily Bread devotional. And through that simple act each day, through Our Daily Bread booklets printed on that old faithful Harris Press, the hope will continue with Our Daily Breads from our new press." And so that's what we're excited about, continuing to be part of that kind of faithful legacy. But of course, that new press and all we do comes with cost. And it's your ongoing generosity that helps provide the steady support that's needed. And so I think now, as we reflect on how God faithfully used the old press and celebrate the addition of this new press, it's a great time to encourage you to consider partnering with us to give a recurring gift each month to invest in a legacy that can continue from generation to generation. 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That's a paraphrase of the law of harvest, that you reap what you sow. Well, tomorrow, Mart and Elise and Bill will study how Jacob began to harvest some of the seeds that he planted. 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
3: new... This is an Encourage It Forward moment. When I first became a believer, I needed to clean up my mouth. And I'm not just talking about cursing. I needed to change what I talked about, who I talked about, and especially what I was thinking about. I realized that if I wanted my words to change, my heart and my thoughts had to change first. What was I meditating on? Was I filling my mind with things that brought life and healing, or things that brought discouragement and death? Because whatever fills our hearts eventually comes out of our mouths. Proverbs 18:21 says, "Death and life are in the power of the tongue, and those who love it will eat its flow of the heart." 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Bless someone today and encourage it forward. You've been listening to an Encourage It Forward moment from Creative Encouragement Ministries. 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
5: 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That's 1-214-942-1678. Their prayer line is open Monday through Thursday during Missionary Evangelism Prayer Line. You can reach the WME Prayer Line at this number, 1-214-942-1678. That's 1-214-942-1678. Their prayer line is open Monday through Thursday during World Missionary Evangelism's normal operating hour.
6: Welcome back as we continue looking at the life of Abraham. We've learned so much. This week we've gone through so much. God has used Abraham to save Lot. Lot was part of the... And one of the interesting things, looking at the life of Abraham, Lot was part of the war in Sodom and Gomorrah. There's the encounter with Abraham and Melchizedek. And one of the interesting things, looking at the life of Abraham, and of course, Melchizedek entering the picture, we see that the bread and wine was brought. There was communion here. And when we think of Melchizedek, the covenant, the New Testament, symbolizing the Passover, this symbolizing the Lord's table, the redeeming.

in sacrifice, Jesus Christ. And so we see so much in this small portion of Scripture. That's why we tend to go slow when we do these Bible studies, because we don't want to miss out. And there's so much in the detail. And there's so much that when we look at it slowly, we pick up so much. God is in the detail. We learn so much by looking at the detailship. And that speaks about who Abraham was and how Abraham had that fellowship, that moment with God, and how he committed to give the tithe to the Lord, that 10% of all, symbolizing the Lord's table, the redeeming sacrifice, Jesus Christ. We tend to go slow when we do these Bible studies because we don't want to miss out. We don't want to bypass what's going on here. There's communion, there's fellowship. And that speaks about who Abraham was and how he tied to the Lord, that 10% of all his income. Remember, and by this time, he's seen the hand of God bless him enormously. And he's committed to giving the Lord 10%. That's a give the tithe to the Lord, that 10% of all his income. Remember, he's committed to giving the Lord 10%. That's another thing we look to use you in any ministry. There has to be commitment. For God to use your life, there has to be commitment. We live in a society today that's not committed to anything. How is it that people can be that uncommitted? How is it that people are, it's so hard for people to make decisions? And this is something we see in Abraham's life. And I love this portion of the scripture because it shows us, come, remember, and by this time, he's seen the hand of God bless him enormously. And he's committed to giving the Lord 10%. That's another thing we look committed to anything. How is it that people can be that uncommitted? Committed to give the Lord the tenth. This also speaks of his discipline. And we live in a society that's not you're guided or you're led by your impulses. And so people base their decisions upon their feelings, upon what feels good. And that's why I've said throughout this time that I've been doing these broadcasts is we live in a very self-centered society. And that society tends to be a greedy society, a society that only cares about itself and has lost the fact that we've been given a great commission by the Lord. And that commission is to reach all people with the gospel, is to reach the lost, the hurting, the down and out, those who have was committed. And Abraham was faithful. And so as he was committed, faithful, and disciplined, he was faithful with what the Lord gave him. And as the Lord would increase, he would stay faithful with that tithe. And so this is something faithful to God here at World Missionary Evangelism, but for all of our givers, for all of our donors, people who have been giving to this ministry, not for 1, 2, 3 years, but they've been giving for literally decades. We thank God because we have, and I've said this many times, we have the best sponsors and the best donors. We have men and women of God who stood with us. They've walked with us and they've prayed with us. Those praying for World Missionary Evangelism have been with us throughout the years. Part of our ministry here at World Missionary Evangelism is our prayer, those who call in for prayer. And do you know, we have people, we have our time of devotion here in the ministry. When we have our time of prayer here in the ministry, many of them we can mention literally by name because we have that bond with them, that relationship with them. And that's something that's missing in today's society, commitment. People today don't stick with anything. I fear that our newer generation is governed by its emotions. It's governed by the moment. And this is something we can learn from Abraham. Abraham was committed to God up until the end. Whatever God told him, he was willing to go all the way with God. And so we see that he gives the Lord the tithe. He commits. He makes a promise to God, and he's going to fulfill this promise. He's going to stand by it.
He is not shaky with his decisions. He is not going back and forth with what God told him.

0: He commits to give the Lord the tithe. Remember how God had, we see that he gives the Lord the tithe. He commits. He makes a promise to God, and he's going to fulfill this promise. He's going to stand by it. He is not shaky with his decisions. He is not going back and forth with what God told him. He commits to give the Lord the tithe. Remember how God had blessed him. Remember how God had called him out to a land that he didn't know, to hear, to listen to God, to obey God. God greatly blessed him. And God blessed him financially. He committed to give to the Lord out of his finances. As we come to Genesis chapter 15, God reiterates the promise to Abraham. His seed is going to be a blessing, become a great nation. We're going to come back tomorrow. We're going to look at how God is continuing to work in Abraham's life. Father, we thank you today for our World Missionary Evangelism family. Be with them today, Lord, and bless them, Lord. In Jesus' name we pray. Amen.
1: Most of us don't have the opportunity to travel to the far corners of the globe spreading the good news about salvation through Jesus Christ. But we can
0: become a great nation. We're going to come back tomorrow. We're going to look at how God is continuing to evangelism family. Be with them today, Lord, and bless them, Lord, in Jesus.
1: Most of us don't have the opportunity to travel to the far corners of the globe spreading the good news about salvation through by sponsoring a native missionary. That native missionary, through World Missionary Evangelism, reaches people in their area. And most of these courageous men and women face prejudice each and every day to spread the gospel. 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And it can begin right now by calling 1-678. That's 1-214-942-1678. If you would like to sponsor a native missionary by sending a gift of $40 to begin that sponsorship, here is the address. WME, Post Office Box 660-800, Dallas, Texas 75266. In the month of October, World Missionary Evangelism is offering you the opportunity to have, at absolutely no charge, a book written by WME's founder, WME, Post Office Box 660-2266. In the month of October, World Missionary Evangelism is offering you the opportunity to have, at absolutely no charge, John E. Douglas Sr. In these pages, our late founder discusses the Bible prophecies pertaining to Jerusalem and Israel in the final days. He talks about the coming battle of Armageddon, the catching away of the true church. He also goes into the warning signs revealing the Antichrist and so much more. And you can have this book absolutely 5266. In the month of October, World Missionary Evangelism is offering you the opportunity to have, at absolutely no charge, a book written by WME's founder, Dr. John Church. He also goes into the warning signs revealing the Antichrist, requesting our October offer at this address. 800, that's 660-800, Dallas, Texas, 75266, WME's October

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6: Ag. This is Texas Ag Today, the number one source for the latest news in Texas agriculture. The largest and most experienced farm news team in the Lone Star State covers it all. From the piney woods of East Texas to the rocky ranges of the Trans-Pecos, and from the Panhandle down to the Rio Grande Valley. Here's today's top stories.
7: We are in the midst of what have become very challenging times for cattle.
8: He explained in a Texas House Agriculture and Livestock Committee hearing. I'm Tom Nicoletti, and I'll have more on the destructive nature of this pest and what agricultural producers can do to better protect their field.
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10: Hello, Texas. Why don't you jump on in with me and buckle up? We're going to take a ride around the Lone Star State, Texas agriculture. Be sure to hold on tight because it all starts right now.
11: The Texas Panhandle and Southern Plains received a lot of rain over the past few weeks, and it was needed following a devastating summer drought as farmers prepare for harvest.
12: I think it's going to be good for profile side so we can get in with our defoliants and we can get in and get
11: drought. But unfortunately, that rain came too late to help the cotton crop. And Tim,
12: you know, going into the winter, but, you know, for harvest, you know, we do like it to stay a little bit on the drier side so we can get in with our defoliants and we can get in and get harvested and get our crops as is. Some guys can't get in the field.
11: And defoliation is going to be a problem.
12: When you get rainfall like that, especially a lot of rainfall like that, you're going to get a lot of regrowth. And it's hard to defoliate when all that regrowth is present. So that's going to be the challenge.
11: Culpepper says a big portion of the crop had open bowls during the rain, but he had a lot of rain over the past few weeks, and it was needed following a devastating summer drought as farmers prepare for harvest.
12: I think it's going to be good for profile side so we can get in with our defoliants and we can get in and get harvested and get our crop.
11: Big effect on the quality of the crop. Those recent rains across the state have finally put a dent in the statewide drought.
13: For the first time in 11 weeks, the area of Texas suffering from abnormally dry or drought conditions has fallen. According to the U.S. Drought Monitor, 95.7% of the state, Wichita, Ford, and Hardeman counties along the Red River, as well as in

0: Dickens, Motley, and Floyd counties. 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
1: The Texas Animal Health Commission is releasing more screwworm counties, as well as portions of Edwards and Valverde counties. But other areas of these counties still remain under movement restrictions. So if you're in those counties and mission. International Exchange Incorporated, the owner of the New York Stock Exchange, is planning to offer trading on cattle and hog futures soon. The company currently hosts the vast majority of cotton futures trading in the country. The exchange will offer physically settled cattle futures as well as three cash settled contracts for cattle and hog prices, all pending regulatory review. These are very challenging times for Texas cattle feeders. James Hunt has more from the Panhandle.
2: In recent years, we've gotten accustomed to talking about cattle producers benefiting from historically strong markets. But are area feed yards still enjoying the good times, Leroux?
3: Well, we have come off our highs about $35 a hundredweight, and we're now starting to experience negative margins. You know, there's a lot of variables to consider when you're trying to calculate the industry in general and their margins based on what the animal weighed and the
2: We've gotten accustomed to talking about cattle producers benefiting from historically strong markets. But are area feed yards still enjoying the good times, Leroux?
3: Well, we have come off our highs about $35 a hundredweight, and we're now starting to experience negative margins. You know, there's a lot of variables to consider when you're trying to calculate the industry in general and their margins based on what the animal weighed and the $200 to $300 negative margin today.
4: And it's been quite a while then
3: since in the highs and the lows.
4: Yeah, I was going to ask, how do you navigate a situation like this? But I would imagine some of how you do it is the experience of having done it before.
3: Yes, and one of the key ways of managing risk, other than, you know, then you've got the ability to equalize out that yearly fluctuation in the markets.
2: That's Texas Cattle Feeders Association Chairman Leif Leroux. By the way, the Texas Cattle Feeders Association convention is next week. 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
5: mealybug. The pest is rapidly emerging as a significant concern for Texas livestock and forage producers. The level of damage being observed in Texas.
2: By the way, the Texas Cattle Feeders Association convention is next week. 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
1: Pasture
5: mealybug. The pest is rapidly emerging as a significant concern for Texas livestock and forage producers. The level of damage being observed in Texas damage in the state in 2025. Since then, pasture mealybugs have been
6: can be moved by wind, livestock equipment, or even clothing. These factors remain limited. Chemical control options are also limited. Because of these limitations, prevention and monitoring remain the most effective tools. Producers are encouraged to routinely scout pastures, particularly areas showing yellow can significantly reduce the likelihood of spread.
5: I'm Tom Nicoletti for the Tech
1: Arc and PLC payments. Jessica Domel has the details.
0: The Farm Service Agency has begun processing Farm Bill Safety Net Program payments for the 2025 crop year. According to the U.S. Department of Agriculture, a record $13.8 billion is available to eligible producers across all Tax Cuts Act strengthened reference prices to better reflect today's farm economy. She said this historic economic support provides producers with critical liquidity to cover operating costs, prepare for the next crop year, and invest in their operations. This is the first year the changes to Farm Bill Safety Net programs, the agriculture risk coverage, and prices.
7: $4.10 for corn, $10 for soybeans. Soybeans is way above that. Corn is still about $4.10, but not entirely profitable.
0: For the 2025 crop year only, farmers will receive the higher payment rate of either ARC or PLC automatically, regardless of their program election. USDA notes that while ARC and PLC program payments total $13.8 billion, that does not account for payment limitation reductions and the 5.7% sequestration rate that will be applied to all ARC and PLC payments. ARC and its effective reference price. ARC provides income support when actual crop revenue falls below a guaranteed level. For the Texas Farm Bureau Radio,

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1: Coming up next,
2: Coastal Bend area farmers and ranchers are enjoying the benefits of last month's generous rainfall. This is Harvey Buring, and I'll have more from the Corpus Christi area.
1: And leptospirosis can be a hidden disease in cattle.
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1: Coastal Bend farmers and ranchers are enjoying the benefits of recent rainfall. Harvey Buring has this update from Corpus.
2: RF, our area was just lucky enough to get a month with four times its normal rainfall. Regardless, the pastures are green, the cropland is finally getting a recharge of soil moisture, our cattle are getting fat, and homeowners are having to mow their lawns on a weekly basis while battling mosquitoes. All signs of some generous rainfall. Thinning is expected to continue at a steady pace throughout the month of October, and some gins will be continuing their effort to clean up the crop during the month of November. Last week, the USDA's Cotton Classing Office in Corpus Christi graded over 107,000 bale samples from 34 gins here in South and Central Texas. And although our farmers here in the Coastal Bend were fortunate enough to get some timely rainfall, many made a modest, some made a slightly above average crop. Bet those higher production costs to grow that cotton crop has really eroded the profit potential from the crop. And at this time, a lot of our farmers are having those difficult decisions to make on plans for next year, visiting with their ag loan officers with higher interest rates, trying to secure that financing that will be necessary to produce next year's crop. All in all, the Coastal Bend area is much greener, and our hats are off to all those leaders and volunteers who have worked with the ag awareness events here in the Coastal Bend and Nueces and San Patricio County here during the latter part of October, doing great work educating elementary school students about the importance of agriculture. Reporting from the Coastal Bend area, this has been Harvey Buring.
1: Leptospirosis can be a hidden disease in
4: veterinarian. Cattle can carry leptospirosis in their kidneys. And
2: awareness events here in the Coastal Bend and Nueces and San Patricio County here during the latter part of October, doing great work educating elementary school students about the importance of agriculture. Reporting from the Coastal Bend area, this has been Harvey Buring.
1: Leptospirosis can be a hidden disease in
4: veterinarian. Cattle can carry leptospirosis in their kidneys and shed it to other animals without showing signs of disease. Leptospirosis is a bacterial disease. Clinical signs, diagnosis can be difficult. Although not uncommon in Texas, the disease, so vaccination does not completely rule out the disease, and these vaccinated cows were still shedding the organism in the urine. This does not mean their vaccination is ineffective, as vaccines are valuable in protecting animals from leptospirosis, but diagnosing lepto is not easy, especially in vaccinated animals, as blood testing can make the animal positive on some blood tests. Dr. Wonder's lab is now looking at developing a test on various protein targets instead of testing individual animals for large numbers of lepto strains. Since leptospirosis is shed in the urine, infected animals can come. Wild animals are commonly infected with lepto, and people can also be infected. Human cases have been rising in cities due to changing environmental conditions and likely transmission from rodents. Dr. Wonder indicates we need to be looking for lepto in cattle, as cattle can be infected and not show clinical signs, and yet can shed the
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0: top cow at 132. Pecker bulls from 133 to 186. Had a handful of pairs, middle-aged kind of cows, 1850 to 33.5. And our bred cows, a handful from 1700 to 2600. Calf and yearling sale, I thought the thing was a little bit better again. Sure had some front-end cattle, and they were after them. 2 to 3 weight steers, 440 to 520. 2 to 3 weight heifer, 390 to 470. 3 to 4 weight steer, 410 to 498. 3 to 4 weight heifer, 370 to 475. 4 to 5 weight, 78. 6 to 7 weight steer, 295 to 365. 6 to 7 weight heifer, 280 to 335. 7 to 8 weight steer and bull yearling, 270 to 330. And a 7 to 8 weight heifer, 255 to 318. Had all those replacement heifers today weighing from 4 1/4 to 650. They look like they'd kind of bring from 2300 up to 3500 on those. Got along well. The results of our special stocker feeder sale, your first place finished steers brought in by Mr. Paul Sherhart. 5 head of those red steers all weaned, weigh 748 pounds, bring 317. Your first place spinner heifers owned by Mr. Larry Sitter. 5 head of those good black heifers weigh 5. And for updates and information, visit us on Facebook or HondoLivestock.com.
1: 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I'm Larry Marble. 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Walk in the pens. 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
2: Cattle futures opened higher, however, quickly live cattle down 72 cents, 223.90. December down $1 to 212 to close at 340.95. November
0: kind of bring from 2300 up to 3500 on those. Got along well. 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
1: Neighbor, thanks for joining. 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
2: Cattle futures opened higher, however, quickly 212 to close at 340.95. November feeders down 257, 338.45. Cash fed cattle trade still mostly quiet, 534, 359.01. Corn futures finished lower for the second straight day. USDA reporting that corn harvest is 33% complete across the U.S. That's 6 points behind the 5-year average pace. Corn down 2 1/4, 494 1/4. The wheat complex closed slightly higher on both hard and soft wheat. December Kansas City wheat up 2 3/4, 7.15. In the energy markets, November natural gas down 10 at 3.17. The financial markets were lower. The Dow down 48 points, 51,621. The NASDAQ down 5.11 at 26,692. The S&P down 86 points, 7,718. Now with a closer look at these energy and financial markets, we're checking in with economist Tim Snyder with Matador Economics in Dallas.
3: Let's title today's report, Inflation in the Three-Legged Stool. But first, today's September Consumer Price Index brought another one, raising concerns that the Federal Reserve may face additional pressure to increase interest rates at the end of this month. With this, Treasury yields moved higher and equities started to retreat. Meanwhile, third quarter bank earnings are mixed. Goldman Sachs and Citigroup delivered strong results while important. Now, geopolitical tensions are complicating matters as Washington's decision to ease that additional revenue could support Russia's war against Ukraine, and that conflict continues. In the Middle East, Iran is increasing pressure on commercial shipping around the Strait of Hormuz, while the Houthis continue to attack Saudi Arabia, including a strike on Aramco's headquarters complex in Riyadh, restoring global crude oil supply. That's encouraging, but diesel shortages could persist. Think of this energy recovery as a three-legged stool. Supply is one leg, but transportation security and additional costs remain serious obstacles. Until all three legs are stable, neither energy markets nor the broader economy can find lasting balance. For the Texas Farm Bureau Radio Network, I'm economist Tim Snyder.
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3: Think of this energy recovery as a three-legged stool. Supply is one leg, but transportation security and additional costs remain serious obstacles. Until all three legs are stable, neither energy markets nor the broader economy can find lasting balance. For the Texas Farm Bureau Radio Network, I'm economist Tim Snyder.
2: That wraps up our look at the markets, and that wraps up this episode of Texas Ag Today. I'm Kerry Martin. 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
4: We consider it a privilege that you've joined us today for Ancient Words for Modern Times, a ministry of Annabelle Baptist Church in Corpus Christi, Texas. It is our prayer that you will grow deep in the Word of God.
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4: Assistance to you in that effort as Robert Simmons teaches from God's time-tested Word, the Bible. And we would remind you that God's Word is an ancient document, but it is still the most relevant book for you in your life today that has ever been written.
5: A few passages this morning, but I would like for you to start with me in Luke chapter 4. And we're going to look at beginning in verse 31 here in just a few minutes. Of course, this morning on Father's Day, we are addressing our remarks to men. However, if you tweak it a little bit there, I believe everyone can use. Perhaps you can use it to better understand that guy, you simpleton. And if we just start right there, I think we can understand a lot about men. God made us pretty simple. One of the things he tells us, though, men, is he says, Paul tells us in 1 Corinthians chapter 4 and verse 2, he says, more there's some timeless principles that are contained in God's Word that I believe everyone can use. Perhaps you can use it to better understand that guy you're married to that you think's complicated because you are, and he's not. One of the things he tells us, though, men, is he says, Paul tells us in 1 Corinthians chapter 4 and verse 2, he says, moreover, it is required of stewards that they be found faithful. In other words, God said if he put that thing in your life, he wants you to be faithful in taking care of that which he has put into your life. And I think sometimes that can be a little overwhelming because we find ourselves as men juggling a whole lot of different balls. We're juggling the ball of money. Because our family has to have money. Whether you want to talk about money or not, you've got to consider money. There's not a man in it. And then there's your work. And you know that you've got to make a hand when you go to work. You've got to have the work in order to provide for your family. And then we know that there's your marriage.

and then have money. Whether you want to talk about money or not, you've got to consider money. There's not a man in here that doesn't deal and struggle with the things that deal with money. Work. You've got to have the work in order to provide for your family. And then we know that there's your marriage. And then added to that, you've got enough. How does that play into it? And how much time do I give to all of these things? And then the overwhelming thing that we're trying to do is we're trying to keep God in that. And I don't know how you are, but sometimes I, as a man, I find myself trying to balance all of that out. How do I balance all the things that God's given me stewardship with and still have God in the kingdom of God and the priority that God in the kingdom of God are supposed to have within the priority of all those things that God has given me to do, as somewhere deep within our soul we struggle with that balance that we have to be all those things and to wear all those hats. Could I get an amen on that? Any of y'all struggle with that? I didn't hear many amens. Maybe I'll just quit. Well, what I want us to look at Luke 4:4 is because I see that Jesus Christ, as he became flesh and dwelt among us, he had to deal with balance himself. So let's just start reading in verse 31 and see in his life. You can figure out real quick he's a very busy guy. And he went down to Capernaum, in verse 31, he went down to Capernaum, a city of Galilee. By the way, that's many of us have been there. It's ruins today. God's given me stewardship with and still have God in the kingdom of God in the here, whether we've been able to articulate it or we're not articulating it. Somewhere deep within our soul, we struggle with that balance that we have to be all those things and to wear all of those hats. Could I get an 8:4:4? Is because I see that Jesus Christ, as he teaching for his word possessed authority. So first of all, we find him teaching. He cried out with a loud voice, "Ha, what have you to do with us, Jesus of Nazareth? Have you come to destroy us? I know who you are, the Holy One of God." Now he's going to deal with a demon in the middle of his teaching. But Jesus rebuked him, saying, "Be silent and come out of him." When the demon had thrown him, "Have you come to destroy us? I know who you are, the Holy One of God." Saying, "Be silent and come out of him." When the demon had thrown him down in their midst, he came out of him, having done him no harm. And they were all amazed and said to one another, "Unclean spirits," and they come out. And reports about him went out into every place in the surrounding region. Now, the reason, what I want you to focus in on here right now, is that Jesus is a man that is being greatly demanded. Everybody wants to have Jesus around. He's doing some great things. They want to hear his teaching city. So everybody's, he's a popular person. Now he's going to deal with a demon in the middle of his teaching. But Jesus rebuked him, saying, "Be silent and come out of him." When the demon had thrown him down in their midst, he came in the surrounding region. Now the reason, what I want you to focus in on here right now, wants to have Jesus around. He's doing some great things. They want to hear his teaching city. So everybody's, he's a popular person right now. In verse 38, and he arose and left the synagogue and entered. Immediately she rose and began to serve them. Now, when the sun was setting, all those who had his hands on every one of them and healed them, and demons also came out of many, crying, "You're the Son of God." But he rebuked them and would not allow them to speak, because they knew it was the Christ. Do you understand? He's a busy, busy guy. Are y'all picking up on that? And when it was day, he departed. Right now, had any who were sick with various diseases, brought them to him and laid him, and entered. Immediately she rose and began to serve them. Now, when the sun was setting, all those who had his hands on every one of them and healed them, and demons also came out of many, crying, "You're the Son of God." But he rebuked them and would not allow them to speak, because they knew it was the Christ. Do you understand? He's a busy, busy guy. Are y'all picking up on that? And when it was day, he departed and went into a desolate rest. But notice, when the people come to him, what do they want him to do? "We want you to stay here, Lord." Wouldn't you want him to stay there too? But at the time, he can be in one place at one time. He's in the flesh. "Well, Lord, we want you to stay here." If he were in one place at one time, I think that'd be our request of him this morning, wouldn't it? "Lord, stay at Annaville.

need to go for a minute to rest. But notice when the people come to him, what they want him to do? We want you to stay here place at one time. He's in the flesh. Well, Lord, we want you this morning, wouldn't it? Lord, stay at Annaville. You don't need to go down the road to any of those other churches. Just stay right here. And so that's what's going on. Just stay in our city, Lord. We want you to be here. We want you to do your miracles here. We want you to heal here. And so he's trying to balance all the places that he needs to go. Now notice the way he responds in verse 43. Any of those said to them, I must preach the good news of the kingdom of God to the other towns as well, for I was sent for this purpose. In other words, I know you want me to stay here, but I've got to tell you that my calendar is going to look different than that because I have a purpose and I'm going to fulfill the purpose that God sent me to fulfill. And so what he finds is that he finds balance because he can do that. So notice what he's focused on. And men, I think every one of us have to get this down. I've got to be focused. God called me. That is the purpose that I must almost, in order to do that, I've got to be intentional. Freeing upon my life is as a minister of the gospel of the Lord Jesus. For which, in order to do that, I've got to be intentional. Fulfill the purpose that God sent me to fulfill. And so what he finds is that he finds balance because he can do that. So notice what he's focused on. And men, I think every one of us have to get this down. I've got to be focused. God called me. That is the purpose that I must almost. In order to do that, I've got to be intentional. Freeing upon my life is as a minister of the gospel of the Lord Jesus Christ. Calling of God upon your life. It is not an accident that you do what you do. It is not an accident that he has led you and laid out for you the way that your life has been going. Purpose has a calendar in it. How many of you guys don't have a calendar in your life? And now here's what he has led you and laid out for you the way that your life has been going. Purpose has a calendar in it. How many of you guys don't have a calendar in your life? And now here's what I know about that calendar. If I do not control my calendar according to my purpose, then my calendar will control me. And I'm going to lose some precious time that I'm going to need. Now here's what I know. I know. Every day I go to bed, I wake up with a list. I've got to do this. I'm going to do this, this, this, and this, and she laughs. I don't know. She laughs at me. Can y'all believe my precious bride laughs at me? But she says, there is no way on God's earth that you are going to do everything you just told me. What are you really going to do today? I've always got more to do, just like you do, than I'm going to be able to do before I get to the end of the day. But here's what God wanted me to do today. And the rest of it wasn't important because God didn't want me to do it. So I've got to get my calendar under the lordship of the Lord Jesus Christ. Now then, I wanted to give you, in order to do that, the first thing I'm going to have to do is I'm going to have to know my identity. In other words, I am first and foremost a man of God. In other words, I've stood up here and told myself that I look at as my identity. Number one, I am Christ. That is who I am. That is my identity. I know that I have a calling from God to do what I do. And so I wake up every morning with the purpose of knowing that I'm going to fulfill the calling for which God called me to. Do you understand that's what Jesus was doing? Around the reason that God put him on this planet in the first place. So the first thing you're going to have to know, men, is who you are. Is your identity. We live in a day and age where identities just become a great bit. Matter of fact, we're in the middle of Pride Month. I could preach on that, but I won't. See, God lays out who we are. Now, what the Bible says that you were created in the very image of God. What does that mean? That means that you are a mirror of God. So when he created you, he created you to reflect him everywhere that you go.
You are created.

0: created in
1: function as a man, as God created me to function as a man, and be successful in that functioning unless I am functioning as an image of God creation. So the first thing I have to do is to realize that I am created in the very way I'm going to have to get, I'm going to have to understand that I wanted to function with a high degree. So the first thing I have to do is to realize that I am created in the very image of God. And in order to function in that way, I'm going to have to get, I'm going to have to understand priorities that begin to fall into place. Every man in here has a list of priorities. I ask you, what should your priorities be? I would make a list. Because most of you would tell me something like this. Because you know the answer. You would say, what's your first priority? And you'd say, God. So that God's supposed to be the answer. And then I would say, okay, what's your second priority? And then I'd say, what's your third priority? And then you would say, well, church. And if I, then I'd get to pressing you, and I'd take your list and say, okay, I know that's what your priorities are supposed to be, but what are your priorities? And if I flip it upside down, I'm probably going to get your real list. Is that right or wrong? Say, preacher, you done quit preaching, gone to meddling, right? Priority, and you'd say, my family. Right? Why? Because you've been to church. You've heard this stuff before. And if I, then I'd get to pressing you, and I'd take your list and say, okay, I know that's what I'm probably going to get your real list. Is that right or wrong? So what we'd do, we'd turn the priority list exactly upside down and then wonder why we don't. Let me give you a hint. You got to flip it back up. If you put the priority not the way just we say they ought to be, but that's really your priority, all of a sudden God begins to clear you and say, I may not have gotten everything I wanted to do today, but I got done everything God wanted me to do today. He gave me plenty of time to do that. Now then, man, and I wish I had a lot of time because we could write a book right here. And so I hope this doesn't come out like just a little. I'm going to pull you back to the basic 101 of Christianity with your priorities, because God has given us some biblical priorities. There's the priorities that God gave us. And we find those in Matthew 22. We talk about these all the time at church. You very seldom come to Annville Baptist Church that we don't mention these two things. I just want to kind of dwell on it. As a matter of fact, it's not going to be two before I get through. I'm going to give you five. The first two are the ones that we talk about a great deal here at the church, because they are kind of our purpose. They're what thrust us forward. They're what make us go. Now look at Matthew 22. This is Jesus speaking. How many of you have our talking about? Matthew 22, beginning in verse 35, and one of them, a lawyer, asked him a question to test him. Teacher, what's the greatest commandment in the law? I don't know about you, but I'm looking at that thinking, if Jesus is fit to tell me the most important thing I need to know, I better listen to what he's about to tell me. What's the greatest commandment? Everybody knows what he's going to say. You've been to church. And he said to them, you shall love the Lord your God with all your heart and with all your soul and with all your mind. This is the great and first commandment. Now notice that's not the first and great suggestion. It's the first and greatest commandment. He said, okay, preacher, I would really like to know how to love God with all my heart, with all my soul. Understood how to love God with all my heart, all my soul, and all my mind. I get distracted. So Jesus gave us some good advice on that. Go with me over to the book of John. And go with me to John 14, where Jesus is telling his disciples right before he went to the cross, how is it that you love God with everything that you have? Chapter 14, down to verse 15. Come on, guys, talk to me. You keep my commandments. Go with me to verse 21.

Whoever has my commandments and keeps them, he it is who loves me. And he who loves me will be loved by my Father. Look at verse 23. You see a theme. He's going to say it a third time. Jesus answered him, if anyone loves me, he will keep my word, and my Father will love him, and we will come. Whoever has my commandments and keeps them, he it is who loves me. And he who loves me will be loved by my Father, and I will love him and manifest myself to him. Look at verse 23. You see a theme. He's going to say it a third time. Jesus answered him, if anyone loves me, he will keep my word. How do you love him? He said, here's the way you love me. If I said it, do it. You keep my word. You keep my command. Don't me here. So how do I love the Lord? I keep his commandments. Now then, how do I enhance my love for God? Because if I were to go your typical man there, he would probably be saying, well, I would love to love the Lord, but I don't really love him like I think I ought to love him. Anybody in here? Okay. I really want to love the Lord, but I don't really know how to love him. And so I'm going to keep you back in basic 101 because we're simple. Okay. Let me give you five things real quick. And again, I'm trying not to enhance his love with God. Number one, you need to know him. Many people don't love him because they don't know him. They've never met Jesus Christ as Lord and Savior of their life. What God do I want you to love? I want you to love the God that is and not the God that you want him to be. There's a difference in those two things. There's the God that's defined for us in Scripture, and then there's the one that every man makes up for himself. The one you make up for yourself is an idol. It's a false God. And so I've got to understand the one in the Word of God in order to actually know him and serve him and worship him. Now then, second of all, I not only need to take time to know God and look at him, but every man needs time to look. And there's not a man in here that doesn't need to take time to stop and look inside himself and reflect on who worship him. Now then, second of all, I not only need to take time to know God and look at him, but every man needs time to look into his soul. Now, what I mean by that, you can get so busy that you don't even know who you are. And there's not a man in here that doesn't need to take time to stop and look inside himself and reflect on who he actually is. Show me, because I want you to show me who I am, because I can't fix it until you show me who it is that I am. Okay? So I want God to show me all the broken stuff inside of here. I want him to show me what needs on what God's, who I am. Not who I wish I was. Who am I? Who am I really? All right. Now, third of all, you've got to make prayer a priority. We're talking about priorities. Needs to be, because that's where you're communing with God. You're talking to him. He's talking to you. Fourth of all, your church. Your church. I hope, and I realize I'm the pastor. I'm the pastor of the church because I believe in the church. Okay. I believe in the bride of Christ. I get tired of people knocking the church. Well, they're just a bunch of hypocrites down there. By the nature of what we do, we're a bunch of hypocrites, okay? There ain't any of us perfect. If you came in here thinking you were going to find a bunch of perfect people, let me tell you, you're not going to come in here and find a bunch of perfect people, because none of us knows too. Okay? And outside of getting to heaven, we're never going to be perfect. There's always going to be a few rough spots and some edges that Jesus is trying to showcase for saints. It's a hospital for sinners. So when you team in a perfect bunch of people that you saw were living life perfectly, because you didn't find that when you came in here, and you won't find it in any church that's not the body of the Lord Jesus Christ. And the bride is not the groom. Jesus is the one that's perfect, not the bride. The bride's got warts. He loves the bride in spite of the warts that she's got, but the bride has warts. She has a little problem here and there, and he looks at the bride and he

0: loves her anyway. That's what you find when your canaries where they are to where God wants them to be. I've noticed it's always these perfect people. So guys, here's what I'm saying. You're going to need the church. Isolation is dangerous. And men love to isolate themselves. But the Bible tells us that it's fool, and you become more foolish when you isolate yourself because you can do it all by yourself. And by the way, I've noticed this. The one who's the least involved in the church is the one that needed it the most. The one that's most involved probably isn't the one that needed it the most. Get into God's Word and study it. Second of all, the number one priority is love God. The second priority, go with me back to Matthew 22. I think you probably know it before I even tell you what it is because you've been to church. Matthew chapter 22, down verse 39. Jesus talking again. A second's like it. You shall love your neighbor as yourself. You shall love your neighbor and the prophets. So I've got to love God. And second of all, I love God by loving people. One of the ways I love God, he tells us over and over. Read the whole book of 1 John. How do I love God? Well, I got to love people.
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0: Neighbors yourself. He says, on these two commandments depend all the law and the prophets. So I've got to love God. And second of all, I love God by loving people. One of the ways I love God, he tells us over and over. Read the whole book of 1 John. How do I love God? Well, I got to love people.
1: Thank you for joining us today for Ancient Words for Modern Times in 410. If you would prefer, you can email us. 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
0: Second of all, I love God by loving people. One of the ways I love God, he tells us over and over. Read the whole book of 1 John. How do I love God? Well, I got to love people.
1: Thank you for joining us today for Ancient Words for Modern Times. And if you do not currently attend a church that believes and teaches the Word of God, come see us at Annaville Baptist Church.
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3: 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U.S. President Donald Trump has reportedly struck a deal with Russia on diesel exports. According to the Associated Press, the president said Russia will immediately supply more than 300 million additional tons immediately thereafter. Following the announcement, a bipartisan group of senators on the Senate Foreign Relations Committee called on the president to rescind the deal and implement the sanctions authorized by Congress last month. The group, which includes Senator John Cornyn of Texas, said granting Moscow the ability to sell Russian diesel freely in the global market damages American security interests and is a betrayal on imported oil or gas from Russia since congressional action in 2022 banned the imports due to Russia's invasion of Ukraine. Following the president's announcement, the Treasury Department said it is immediately issuing a temporary license allowing Russians will not apply to Russian oil and gas products until April of 2027. And speaking of diesel, the International Energy Agency said Wednesday the global diesel markets could remain tight well into 2027 as conflicts in the Middle East and Russia curb outputs. According to Reuters, this year's diesel deficit. The diesel market reportedly remains under strain due to prolonged slowing Russian diesel to be supplied to the global market. That, according to AP, means U.S. sanctions will not apply to Russian oil and gas products until April of 2027. And speaking of diesel, the International Energy Agency said Wednesday, EA said it expected year-end recovery to replenish stocks

0: but not offset this year's diesel deficit. The diesel market reportedly remains under strain due to prolonged...
1: Abel acted righteously because he acted obediently to the Word of God in faith, believing the Word of God, and believing that if he came with a penitent heart, acknowledging his sin, and knowing he needed a blood sacrifice for his sin, he would be accepted.
2: Welcome to Grace to You with John MacArthur on AM 1030 KCTA. It's history's most infamous sibling rival murder. Now, you may think it's a story about the dangers of jealousy or an example of why you shouldn't reject God's counsel. But today on Grace to You, John MacArthur will show you a critical aspect of this story that you may have missed. We're continuing John's series called A Faith That Pleases God with a look at the primitive faith of Abel and how it's a model for how you and I should worship God. With that lesson now, here is John MacArthur.
1: We're going to return to our look at Hebrews chapter 11, Hebrews chapter 11, as we embark upon the study of the power of faith. Now, we look at this verse, it's just one verse, verse 4, and there are three progressive identifications here that are tied to Abel. First of all, he offered a better sacrifice. He was declared righteous by God. That's a better word than saying he was made righteous. He was actually declared righteous. There was evidence that there was more than just a declaration, but the declaration was complete as righteousness was imputed to his, credited to his account. And he then becomes a model of faith, a preacher of faith to all who know heaven. As we embark upon the study of the power of faith, righteous by God, that's a better word than saying he was made righteous. He was actually declared righteous. There was evidence that there was more than just a declaration, but the declaration was complete as righteousness was imputed to his, credited to his account. And he then became faith. He brought the right sacrifice that was required by God. This is an act of obedient faith. By faith, then, he brought a more excellent sacrifice than Cain. It was better because it was blood. And it was for sin. In a real sense, it was a picture, of course, as we all know, of the greater sacrifice that would be offered by Christ. Hebrews 12:24 says, Jesus is the mediator of a new covenant, sprinkled blood, which speaks better than the blood of Abel. The blood of Abel was the right sacrifice at the time. The blood of Christ is far superior to the blood sacrifice offered by Abel. I want you to notice also that Abel's was not just a blood sacrifice, but he brought, according to verse 4, the firstlings of his flock and their fat portions. This is long before the Mosaic law comes, and God says, I want the lamb without blemish and without spot. I want the best that you have. But from the heart, Abel acting in obedient faith, the very best of the animals that he has. Abel believed God, approached God on God's terms, in the divinely appointed way. On the other hand, Cain didn't do that. He didn't believe that he needed to bring a sacrifice. He thought he could approach God on his own terms, his own self-styled sacrifice could be brought, that which reflected his farming trade and skill. He didn't recognize, apparently, the need for atonement, and that's the bigger issue. He didn't. Death and atonement and covering were required by God. I think Abel understood that he was sinful. I think Abel understood that he needed an atonement, that he needed a sacrifice, that blood needed to be shed in order to cover his sins. On the other hand, the need for blood sacrifice and atonement. Thought he could approach God without sacrifice, without atonement, on his own terms. Jude 11 calls this the way of Cain, the way of false religion. Cain is the first purveyor of false religion. He's the father of all false religion, invented ways to God, invented schemes to please God, and they

all fail. They all fail. Cain then fails to acknowledge the fact of sin. He fails to reject it. Verse 5, for Cain and his offering, God had no regard. Absolutely no regard. He went out from God. He dwelt, tells us toward the end of the chapter, verse 16, in the land of Nod, east of Eden, out from the presence of the Lord. That's where it takes us down to verse 6. The Lord said to Cain, who is angry, end of verse 5, we should pick that up. So Cain became very angry, angry at God, angry at his brother, and his face fell to him. All this may be going on right at the mercy seat, right on the eastern edge of Eden, right under the guarding cherubim and the flaming sword, mercy seat, right on the eastern edge of Eden, right under the guarding cherubim and the flaming sword. And Cain shows his fury. The Lord's not looking for information. He wants to hear from, if you do right, why don't you just do what it suffices? Go to your brother, negotiate with him, purchase an animal. He may give you one. Bring that animal. God gives Cain the invitation to sacrifice. Go to your brother, negotiate with him, purchase an animal. He may give you one. Bring that animal. God gives Cain the invitation to obey. Invitation to joy. This is an invitation to life. If you do well, you'll be accepted. If you do what is right, if you do what you've been told. On the other hand, if you do not do well, if you continue in the path you're in, sin or sin, and do what's right, or sin is going to eat you alive. It is crystal clear in this verse that these men knew what God required. God doesn't have to explain what they were to do. He just says, do what you know is right. There was no ignorance here. Abel's sacrifice of an animal, Abel acted righteously because he acted obediently to the Word of God in faith, believing the Word of God, and believing that if he came with a penitent heart, acknowledging his sin and knowing he needed, there was no ignorance here. Abel's sacrifice of an animal, accident in which neither of them knew what God wanted, of God in faith, believing the Word of God, and believing that if he came with a penitent heart, acknowledging his sin and knowing he needed a blood sacrifice for his sin, he would be accepted. Cain, on the other hand, was evil and wouldn't admit it, didn't think he needed a sacrifice for his sin, didn't believe the Word of God was important, didn't obey the Word of God, was rejected. But even at that point, it's amazing that God gives him this invitation and invites rejected. But even at that point, it's amazing that God gives him this invitation and invites him to think it through and do what's right. Listen to 1 John 3:12. Not as Cain, who was of the evil one, and slew his brother. And for what reason did he slay him? Because his deeds were evil. Cain's life was evil. His deeds were evil. And this is a reflection of the evil of his heart. Does that mean that when it says Abel was righteous in that passage, that somehow better guy? But that in itself, as I said, was not enough. He still needed to recognize his sin and need for a... Does that mean that when it says Abel was righteous in that passage, that somehow better guy? But that in itself, as I said, was not enough. He still needed to recognize his sin and need for a blood sacrifice as an atonement. I guess you could say the message was this. Sinners cannot cover themselves.
God must provide the

covering, and the covering will be provided by death. That is what was revealed. And so God, in His mercy, right, if you don't sin, which is already like a lion crouching at the door, is going to pounce on you and destroy you. Dear friends, Dr. Barnhouse used to say, at this point in the Bible, the highway to the cross began to be built. The highway to the cross began to be built right here. It would be one lamb for one man. Later at the Passover, it would be one lamb for one family. And then at Calvary, it would be one lamb for the world. This is where the life, the truth is he's a sinner. The truth is he's under the sentence of death. The truth is God has designed a substitute for his place. The truth is, bring that offering and God will provide forgiveness. And that's exactly what he did. Cain, on the other hand, is the first hypocrite, the first religious phony, refuses to obey the revealed will of God, cloaks his rebellion, however, in a religious activity, shows up in the presence of God with an offering, sought to patronize God. Again, this is the way of Cain and Judas. The first thing we learn about Abel is that he brought a more excellent sacrifice because it was what God required. The second thing we learn about, he was righteous. God testified that he was righteous. And this is so very foundational in the gospel, because it is when we realize that we are sinners and that Jesus paid in full the penalty for our sin, and we embrace that by faith, we believe that and we act on that, and as it were, we come to the altar and embrace the sacrifice of Christ as our own sacrifice being offered to God. It is at that moment that God gives testimony that we are then declared righteous. And that is exactly what happened. If you can find your way all the way back to Hebrews chapter 11, just for a moment, offered to God a better sacrifice, a more excellent sacrifice than Cain, he obtained the testimony that he was righteous. Testimony from whom? God testifying about his gifts. And this would indicate perhaps that there was more than one. Maybe there was more than one such occasion of such offerings. That would make sense, wouldn't it? Every other sacrifice had to be repeated and repeated and repeated. God did not respect Abel for what was in Abel. God did not respect Abel because there was something personally attractive about him. God respected Abel because of his offering. Because he believed God's revelation about the necessary blood sacrifice. Abel was as much a sinner as Cain. He was as liable to eternal judgment. God did not respect Abel for what was in Abel. God did not respect Abel because there was something personally attractive about him. God respected Abel because of his offering. Because he believed God's revelation about the necessary blood sacrifice. Abel was as much a sinner as Cain. He was as liable to eternal judgment as Cain. But he believed God, he obeyed God, and that of righteousness being credited to the account of an obedient sinner. His account. God gives testimony that an act of faith was an act which brought the very righteousness of God to cover him. It is the stunning foundation, isn't it, of understanding the doctrine of justification. Abel honored God, brought the right sacrifice. God honored Abel, imputed righteousness to him. Imagine having God give testimony that you are righteous. But I would like to encourage you by saying, if you've put your trust not in an animal sacrifice like Abel, testimony that you are now righteous. He will impute his righteousness to you, credit it to your account, cover you with the very robe of his own righteousness. I would like to encourage you by saying, if you've put your trust not in an animal sacrifice like Abel did, because that was what God designed for then. But if you put your trust in the Lord Jesus Christ, the perfect sacrifice,

God will give open testimony that you are now righteous. He will impute His righteousness to you, credit it, put it. I love that. 2 Corinthians 5:21, the righteousness of God in Him. So, first of all, He offered the right sacrifice. Secondly, but I would like to encourage you by saying, if you've put your trust not in an animal sacrifice like Abel, testimony that you are now righteous. He will impute His righteousness to you, credit it to your account, cover you with the very robe of His own righteousness, as Isaiah. Could God ever grant to anyone than to bestow upon that person His own righteousness? Again, we should be reminded of Philippians 3. I won't take time to go there, where Paul says he spent all his life trying to achieve a righteousness of his own, and then he embraced Christ as his offering on the mercy seat of my own, the very righteousness of God given to me. He received witness is another way to translate that in 11:4. Affirmation from God, more than affirmation, mercy seat on the altar, and he received a righteousness, he says, not of my own, the very righteousness of God given to me. Affirmation from God, more than affirmation, declaration from God, proclamation from God. God affirms openly before all the hosts of heaven that righteousness has now been granted to this penitent sinner. Well, the other side of the story, of course, is Cain. Cain's given an opportunity, as I pointed out in verses 6 and 7, to do what's right. He has really no interest in doing that. God is offer the right sacrifice in obedient faith, and you will be accepted. If you don't, sin, which is crouching at your door like a beast, is going to devour you. The NAS says, told Abel his brother. Simply means talk. God is offering him mercy. God is saying, Cain, come again to my altar, offer the right sacrifice in obedient faith, and you will be accepted. If you don't, sin, which is crouching at your door like a beast, is going to devour you. He makes his choice. Verse 8. Cain, the NAS says, told Abel his brother. Simply means talk to. He sacrificed. And there in the field, that Cain rose up against Abel his brother and killed him. The NAS says, told Abel his brother. Simply means talk to. He against Abel his brother and killed him. Said this is the first human death, first crime, first murder. Nobody had ever seen death. Oh yeah, they'd seen death. They had just seen death. He knew exactly what happens when you deliver a certain kind of wound to a living being, because one had just been delivered at the place of sacrifice. This is not some oops, what happened here? He knew exactly what he was doing. He knew what life was and he knew what death was. He had just seen it, if not on other occasions. Cain yielded, however, to Satan. He is up against Abel, his brother, and killed him. Said this is the first kind of wound to a living being, because one had just been delivered at the place of sacrifice. This is not some oops, what happened here? He knew exactly what he was doing. He knew what life was and he knew what death was. He had just seen it, if not on other occasions. Cain yielded, however, to Satan. He is of the evil one, as I just told, who is a murderer from the beginning, John 8:44. He yields, brother. And he said, I don't know. Now he's compounded his murder. God is personally profound. Capital punishment has not yet been introduced. It doesn't come until chapter 9. For here, the punishment, as I just told, who is a murderer from the beginning, John 8:44, he yields, brother. And he said, I don't know. Now he's compounded his murder. God is personally profound. Capital punishment has not yet been introduced. It doesn't come until chapter 9.

0: For here, the punishment is perhaps worse. Now you're cursed from the ground. In other words, you're never going to be able to farm successfully again the rest of your worship opportunity with any more of your own produce. You'll never have any more. You will be a vagrant and a wanderer on the earth. And you will never get away from what is chasing you. Cain said to the Lord, "My punishment is too great to bear." From the ground. You've prided yourself on your farming, your life. You'll never show up at another worship opportunity with any more of your own produce. You'll never have any more. You will be a vagrant and a wanderer on the earth, homeless, alone, a wanderer, be hidden. And I will be a vagrant and a wanderer on the earth, and whoever finds me will kill me. Every rock would hide an enemy, wandering, useless life. Can I come again with the right sacrifice? There is remorse. He wants to avoid the consequences of his life. And he's not going to be able to die. Verse 15, the Lord said to him, "Therefore, whoever kills Cain, vengeance will be taken on him sevenfold." Pass that around. And the Lord appointed a sign for Cain so that no one finding him would slay him. The way somewhere this guy would come to his senses. He's the first apostate. He's the first purveyor of false religion. Did he recognize the existence of God? Absolutely. Did he recognize the power of God? Yes. Did he recognize the sovereignty of God? Yes. Did he recognize that God was to be worshipped? Yes. Did he recognize the God of the harvest? Yes. He did not recognize the God who required a blood sacrifice because he did not want to recognize his own sin. And as I said, his wickedness takes its final to return and settles as a wanderer in the land of Nod, east of Eden. So by faith, Abel offered a more excellent sacrifice. By faith, God credited to Abel's count righteousness. On the other hand, by works, Cain offers an unacceptable sacrifice, false religion, about Abel. And it's there in Hebrews 11. And it is simply, which means point two, you can't ignore what God has said. You have to believe it and act upon it. Thirdly, you have to recognize the need for sacrifice to cover your sin. Though dead, Abel is a preacher. I say it's the sermon of a dead man. Preacher of a timeless sermon. The just shall live by faith. And those who try to come to God any other way will be destroyed.
1: 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I have some letters here from people whose faith has been strengthened by Grace to You. The first one reads, "I am grateful for the MacArthur Study Bible and the MacArthur New Testament Commentary Series. The commentaries open my eyes and help me understand God's Word. John MacArthur explains the Bible in a way that helps me not only understand it better, but speak it to others and apply it in my daily life." And she signs the letter Edline. And then this letter that says, "I agree theology. It was very emotional and shallow. However, the Lord in faith in 2020 used men like John MacArthur to turn me back to the pages of Scripture, which is our first and final authority. I thank the Lord not only for John's teaching, but also for his life that has shaped me spiritually. My love and prayers are with you all." And he signs it, Sean. Well, thank you, Sean and Edline, for those encouraging letters. And friend, if you have benefited from John's verse-by-verse teaching, if when you get in touch today, include this station's call letters when you send an email to letters@gty.org, or mail your letter to Grace to You, Box 4000, Panorama City, California. And he signs it, Sean. Well, thank you, Sean and Edline, for those encouraging letters. And friend, if you have benefited from John's

0: verse-by-verse teaching. 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
6: Worried about all the heavy metals, and it has nothing to do with music. I'm Danny Moffitt on the Texas Farm Bureau Radio Network. The Attorney General's Office has announced a lawsuit against Gerber and their parent company, Nestle. They have been accused of selling baby food as safe and rigorously tested, even though their own tests show 7 batches of their rice flour showed 9 times the arsenic level. 2 samples of their rice cereal were found to be over the federal arsenic limit. The state is suing under the Texas Deceptive Trade Practices Act. Metals absorbed by crops cannot be fully removed. They are now posting their test results with QR codes on their labels. The Midland City Council has voted 7-0 to cancel their flock safety contract. They also want the company to remove their 73 cameras. They're just 8 months into a 2-year deal. The council had previously, city council has voted 7-0 to cancel their flock safety contract. They also want the company to remove their 73 cameras. They're just 8 months into a 2-year deal. The council had previously approved over $450,000 for that deal, but privacy concerns from citizens prompted the city leaders to rethink it. And to end their deal now will save them $225,000 for their second year payment. They are one of the many cities that have canceled those flock contracts recently. Their police chief did credit the cameras with recovering 49 stolen vehicles and nearly $4 million in stolen property. More than 1 million Texans have been affected by a CenterPoint Energy data breach. It compromised personal information. That information involved the customers' names, their addresses, their Social Security information, and their driver's license numbers. The report says the affected customers have not yet been notified. CenterPoint first disclosed the information publicly that was in a filing with the U.S. Securities and Exchange Commission.

0: At the time, the company did not invent.
1: The Texans
0: have been affected by a CenterPoint Energy data breach. It first disclosed the information publicly that was in a filing with the U.S. Securities and Exchange Commission. At the time, the company did not reveal the number or what types of information had been compromised. CenterPoint says they continue to work with third-party experts. Elon Musk's Boring Company has started its first project in Bexar County. They're going to be building a tunnel that will connect parts of the Morgan's Wonderland campus to LOA. They'll be using Tesla electric vehicles to ferry the people through that tunnel. It's like they do in other boring tunnels, like the one they have in Las Vegas. The work is going on at an empty lot near that theme park entrance. I'm Danny Moffitt on the Texas Farm Bureau Radio Network.
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14: Grateful you could join us. As I mentioned yesterday, we're going to be talking about this new book, Marx and Moody, Two Contemporaries, Two Gospels, Two Tombstones, One Choice. And again, we'll get into that in just a minute. I might just mention next hour, we're going to get into the issue of abortion with a guest that has been on the program with us before. But if you think about this, whether it's Karl Marx or D.L. Moody, these are individuals that made similar promises about freedom and a better world, but nevertheless, the differences between the two couldn't be more profound. A real contrast. Two contemporaries, two gospels, two tombstones, one choice. This, whether it's Karl Marx or D.L. Moody, these are individuals that made similar promises about freedom and a better world, but nevertheless, the differences between. So I was excited when this book arrived and wanted to see if we could do an interview with our good friend, Dr. Erwin Lutzer, who is the co-author. He's the pastor emeritus of the Moody Church and has served, of course, there as the senior

0: pastor for Thither Venues, and Dr. Erwin Lutzer. It is always a delight to have you on the program.
1: So glad to be with you again, Kirby. And we're talking about, was reminded of the many topics that we talk about.
0: Between the two, couldn't be more profound. A real contrast in worldview. 36 years, individual that has his doctorate and in many ways has been.
1: So glad to be with you again, Kirby. And we're talking about something very relevant. As your show was introduced, I was reminded of the many topics that we talk about here on Point of View.
0: And I might just mention I have a shelf full of, let's if we can get into this, because one of the things, the Mr. Emeritus of the Moody Church, and has served, of course, there as the senior pastor for Thither Venues, and Dr. Erwin Lutzer, it is always a delight to have you on the program.
1: So glad to be with you again, Kirby, and we're talking about, was reminded of the many topics that we talk about here.
0: Pastor of Moody Church, many times you were in Northfield, Massachusetts, and visited the grave of D.L. Moody. But then when you were in London, you also stood at the grave of Carl.
1: He really does. And I wanted to do a lecture there, Kirby, because I thought it might be more impressive to be continuing influence. And, you know, even as we walked there, and I'd point this out, his grave and, of course, the grave of Karl Marx, that when we were in Highgate Cemetery there in London, our guide, who didn't pretend to be, well, actually, I'm not too surprised at that. I think that the demons of Karl Marx have inhabited many different parts of the world, and whether or not that's to be taken literally or symbolically, it's out in the last chapter where I take the reader to both Moody's grave and, of course, the grave of Karl Marx, that when we were in and a believer, said that there are rumors that Karl comes out of his grave at night and wanders through the cemetery. Not that's to be taken literally or symbolically. The fact is, as I stood at his grave, I was reminded of the continuing influence that Marx has around the world.
0: Let me just mention, too, Ken's got an article or two that I've written, one by Liberty McCarter, one by Gary Bauer. And again, one of the reasons why I thought this was so timely, as are so many of your books, we are at a time right now when a lot of young people think that socialism is better than capitalism, that think the Democratic Socialist of America might help us deal with affordability. And so before we get into some of the basics just of the Communist Manifesto, which you talk about, what you call kind of his gospel, let's just mention the fact that the reason this book, I think, is so timely and significant is we have an election coming up. And so before we get into some of the basics just of the Communist Manifesto, which you talk about, I think is so timely and significant is we have an election coming up, and there are a lot of people that are going to want to vote for socialists unless they begin to understand some of the things you talk about in this book.
1: Yes, in fact, one of the longest chapters in the book is on socialism, and we need to talk about it. You know, I begin the chapter by saying the dream is free, the bill comes later. And I might say right at the top, Kirby, that one of the reasons why socialism is so attractive is that people attractions to it, because obviously it's attractive, the idea that we are going to be able to solve the problems of injustice, et cetera, et cetera. And, you know, who doesn't want free health care? It sounds good. The only problem is it is impossible. And that's one of the things that I try to point out in that chapter. And I also, of course, connected with Karl Marx and show the relationship between democratic socialism. It may not be full-blown communism. In fact, in my book, I think I call it Marxism Light.
0: Right.
1: And I think that's what it really is, because it is attractive. But another thing that people need to worry about as we approach elections, Kirby, is that there is incrementalism. First of all, you win this victory, then you win that victory, then you win that victory. And eventually, down the line, as the years progress, we discover that the impact is huge. And of course, in the book, I also outline it in a chapter.

0: how it came to America, how the plan was for it to come to America, and how there are other ways that Marxism has, of course,
1: book chapters that I'm going to just mention, because I do want to give some time, of course, to talk about D.L. Moody before this hour is up. But you do have one on a father and mother's concern for their son. And a while back, Dr. Lutzer, I did spend some time talking about the family of Karl Marx, and you've done a very good job there. Revolutionary in the making, even the idea of structural evil and the search for a solution. But to pick up on what you said just a minute ago, when I was in graduate school, I had to read Karl Marx, I had to read Lenin, I had to read Stalin, I had to read Mao, because I took a course in socialism, because I know I would be debating and discussing these issues. And a matter of fact, the teacher was a socialist, and so it wasn't surprising in that regard. But I've always said that

Karl Marx had something that worked in his favor, and that is the time when problems with capitalism and point to this utopian view in the future where you would have socialism and eventually to have mature communism where each would produce according to their ability and each would receive according to their needs. Sounds so good until you play it out. And again, if you look at my booklet on socialism, I quote from a very good piece by Dinesh D'Souza in his book, in which he documents more than two dozen socialist experiments. And also, I want to take a break, and when I come back, even though I'm skipping over a couple of really good chapters, I want to focus in the blood on socialism. I quote from a very good piece by Dinesh D'Souza in his book, in which he documents more than two dozen socialist experiments, and all of them have ended in failure and ended in death and destruction. Somebody were just to take the time and read just the Communist Manifesto, and you give us a great summary there, you can begin to understand why you can't be a Christian socialist. Really, you can't even be an American and believe that socialism and Marxism is a good idea. It's all part of this book, Marxism and Moody, and it is part of this.

0: This is Viewpoints with Kirby Anderson. Most federal reports are unfortunately greeted with a yawn, but the report from the trustees who oversee Social Security deserved more attention than it received. Once again, we are told that the program will become insolvent by 2032. At that point, they argue that benefits will be cut. Both statements are wrong. The program will default earlier, and Congress will keep printing dollars rather than deal with this governmental Ponzi scheme. Don't take my word for it. Listen to Porter Stansberry, who is best known for his market analysis in his Stansberry Research newsletter. His new book has the ominous title, 2029, The End of America, for a monetary reset by 2029. This financial disaster will be driven by our national debt and our unfunded entitlements like Social Security and Medicare. When he looks at other countries that have gone bankrupt, he warns that they often do very bad things to their, and many more say it provides 90% of their income. In the case you're wondering, more money is already going out to beneficiaries than is coming in from taxpayers. Solutions may sound easy, but are politically impossible. We can raise taxes, which few members of Congress would approve, or we can cut benefits, but most retirees need every dollar. Perhaps you can now understand why no candidate wants to talk about this before the election, and elected officials ignore it when they get into office. I'm Kirby Anderson, and that's my point of view.
1: Go deeper on topics like you just heard by visiting pointofview.net. 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
0: Your local bookstore, and if you can't find that, simply scroll down a little further on our webpage and you'll see the information about Marx and Moody, and you could order it there if you'd like to do so. We will get to some of the other articles we've posted, but Dr. Lutzer, let's, if we can, maybe educate some people, because it is very clear that if you just even look at something as simple as the Communist Manifesto, you don't have to read Das Kapital and all sorts of other things that I had to read. You, as you point out, come up with about six different topics. One which I think is very important at the beginning is that property, private property, is to be abolished. And when you hear individuals saying we'll take over the means of production, when you hear individuals saying we want to move to a time where we no longer have a class struggle, really at the core

0: is this idea that private property is something to be abolished. Yet if you look at the scriptures, even the idea of thou shalt not steal implies property. And certainly there were private property rights given during the Old Testament theocracy and assumed all the way through the Bible. So there's the first obvious.
1: It really is. And of course, that's number one on my list as I go through the Communist Manifesto. You see, here's his argument. When there are wars, we war because we own things. You know, there's the ownership of one country. It has boundaries. Later on, Marx is going to talk about boundaries, and on his tombstone are workers of the world unite, indicating that there's going to be a universal world in which no boundaries will be needed. So here's the point. If you don't own anything, you won't fight. So private property has to be abolished. That means people who own a factory or own a farm or own something aren't going to give it up voluntarily. Obviously, it has to be taken from them. And because of that, they have to be killed. They have to be marginalized and so forth. Was horses with men on them, of course, horsemen going through Russia who were Leninists saying, I belong to the state. I am now the ruling class. And so wealthy farmers were taken to Siberia, killed, etc. In fact, millions starved. Why? The farmers were not allowed to keep their grain. They had to give it during the days of Stalin to pay off the debts of the country, and so they starved to death. But remember, the ideology in communism is the thing that's most important. It's not how many lives you have to kill in order to bring it about. So let's take away ownership. The abolishment of private property. You're absolutely right. And of course, from there, all kinds of other things flow. And you know, you say that socialism doesn't work. I was reminded of a kibbutz in Israel who tried it, and they have for parasites.
0: Great line.
1: And that's exactly just democratic socialism. For parents out there saying, how can I get this across to my children? You're absolutely right. And of course, from there, all kinds of other things flow. And you know, you say that socialism doesn't work. I was reminded of a kibbutz in Israel who tried it, and they have for parasites.
0: Great line.
1: And that's exactly just democratic socialism. For parents out there saying, how can I get this across to my children? I use the illustration of the professor who told, at the end of the semester, I am going to average all. Everything will even out. And now, those of you who are smarter, and at the end of the semester, will. Now, I want a question. Namely, is this going to motivate students to study? Are people going to wake up excited to work for the state and say, oh boy, today I get to work for people. I don't work for myself. I work for other people because I know that they just need this. And in the book, I'm sure you came across it, about Marx saying what kind of a day you'll be able to have in this utopia. You know, one day you'll do one thing, one discuss things, tomorrow fish. And so, and the state will divvy it out really fairly.
0: Let me just mention that chapter 8 is the one on democratic socialism. That's where that quote, a paradise for.
1: And in the book, I'm sure you came across it. About Marx saying what kind of a day you'll be able to have in this utopia. You know, one day you'll do one thing, one discuss things, tomorrow fish. And so and the state will divvy it out really fairly.
0: Let me just mention that chapter 8 is the one on democratic socialism. That's where that quote, a paradise for parasites is. And as a matter of fact, we were probably going to redo my booklet on not believe in God. He hated God. He referred to religion as the sigh. If you have any kind of religious convictions at all, you really can't merge Marxism with religion. You certainly cannot merge Marxism with Christianity, can you?
1: Two reasons why you can't. Number one, loyalties. You have to be loyal only to the state,

0: The state will give you your daily bread. Don't go to God for your daily bread. The state will do it. And so you cannot have that. Furthermore, God is oppressive. Remember that Marxism is based on the idea of classism, namely that there are the oppressed and there are the oppressors. And we have to get rid of the oppressors because they're the landowners, they're the factory owners. We have to get rid of them so that we can then find out that, and by the way, Kirby, if you take away the oppression, evil no longer really exists like it does now. It's only evil that causes us to do something evil. And that is the evil that's done against us. Of course, he doesn't answer. How is it that evil people are the ones who do evil to others? So he thought that human nature was pliable. It could change. Workers were in charge. They would.
1: And in chapter 9, because the argument that I learned under communists.
0: So the way, Kirby, if you take away the oppression, evil that causes us to do something evil, and that is the evil that's done against us. Of course, he doesn't answer. How is it that, and eventually, everyone would get along really well, especially when the work
1: socialists who were educating me is you change the economic base, it changes the cultural superstructure, so you actually change people from the outside in, and you create the Marxist new man, whereas afterwards we're going to talk about there is, of course, oppression outside as well, but you have to certainly have a biblical view of human nature. And so as we come to a break, we'll come back and D.L. Moody and the Bible and apply it again to Karl Marx, have a biblical view of human nature. And so as we come to a break, we'll come back and maybe use this as a model to take some of the material we learned from D.L. Moody and the Bible and apply it again to Karl Marx. But it's part of this book, which is, again, Marx and Moody, Two Lives, Two Legacies, and really just an incredible contrast. And at a time when we see these Marxist ideas surfacing all over the world, especially in this country, and they're infiltrating all sorts of even unlikely places. They're part of this campaign right now. There are individuals who call themselves democratic socialists that we've documented on this program many times. This, I think, is more important than ever for you to know how to critique Marxism, to critique socialism. Maybe one of the illustrations you could use is the professor averaging all the grades. Do you like it when other people tell you what to do and they're going, no. I said, well, then you don't want socialism because you'll have nameless, faceless, unelected bureaucrats telling you what to do. And sometimes that is where the light goes on as well. We'll continue our conversation with Dr. Erwin Lutzer, Marx and Moody, right after these important messages.
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2: Ladies and gentlemen, it is manifestly irrational. 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
6: Back once again as we continue our conversation with Dr. Erwin Lutzer. 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But there will also be a little bit more free time for some of your comments or questions. So if you even have some...
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6: Back once again as we continue our conversation with Dr. Erwin Lutzer. Let me just mention, we'll probably open up the phones in the second hour because we'll be talking about the issue of abortion, a very important case. But there will also be a little bit more free time for some of your comments or questions. So if you even have some comments or questions about Marxism or communism or socialism, Marx and Moody, two contemporaries, two gospels, two tombstones, one choice. Marx's view of human nature and the Marxist view of human nature and a biblical view of human nature. And in your chapter, what did Marx get wrong and Moody get right? And I want to get your thoughts about that as well, because once you understand that, you can see that you can't put the two together. Either you believe that human beings are created in God's image and are sinful, and thus we need to protect ourselves from people that have too much power, or you believe that we can create a new man, the Marxist new man, and we can create a utopia. But those are mutually exclusive, aren't they?
7: Well, they really are. But even before I answer that, Kirby, I was listening during your ads, and you mentioned, you know, Spurgeon being in England at the same time as Marx. I wonder if you know, and I mentioned this in the book, that Frederick Engels, who helped write the Communist Manifesto, was asked, because Spurgeon also spoke against social

globalism. And by the way, lest I forget, we're going to be talking about Moody now. Moody talked about communism and socialism. Here in Chicago, he made the statement, we will have here in America a reign of terror, those are his words, the likes of which we have never seen. But back to your question, the answer is absolutely yes. The two cannot be united, Christianity and communism, for obvious reasons. Actually, that Marx's view of human nature was that it could be changed, you could bring about the new man, and the new man would have no regard for God. World, you don't need God. And so he'd have a new nature that would be brought about by economic changes that would be made. And he could improve himself, I'm sure. Moody understood something. Moody understood that the biblical view was right. And by the way, there could be people listening who wonder who in the world Moody was. So let's just clarify. The new nature that would be brought about by economic changes that would be made. And he could improve himself, I'm sure. Moody understood something. Moody understood that the biblical view was right. And by the way, there could be people listening who wonder who in the world Moody was. So let's just clarify that he was really the Billy Graham of the 1800s, fashions of his people. He wasn't really just only interested in souls, though, of course, the gospel was paramount. But let's get back to this. As evil is done to you. Once again, we're in the question of, well, why is evil? From this, it develops that, you know, we have to open the prisons. We can't blame the prisoners because, after all, they are a victim of circumstances. And by the way, sometimes prisoners and those who commit crimes are, of course, influenced by circumstances, but the blame is on the outside, or don't deserve this or don't deserve that. And you know what happens? We don't need police. Abolish the police. Why? Because policemen are oppressive, and what they do is they oppress people, and all that they do is they cause more violence, etc., etc. Now, Moody understood, as I mentioned, that sin resides in everyone. All have sinned and come short of the glory. What we really need is a new heart. And for everyone who is listening, I hope that they have a pen or pencil handy, because I want them to write this down as a good example of what the gospel is ruined by the fall. Right there, of course, you go against Marx's sides and everyone. All have sinned and come short of the glory. What we really need is a new heart. And for everyone who is listening, I hope that they have a pen or pencil handy, because I want them to write this down as a good example of what the gospel is ruined by the fall. Right there, of course, you go against Marxism, because in Marxism, there is no fall. We came up through the end. And in the process of doing that, we, our sins are, secondly, redeemed by the blood. Who is listening? I hope that they have a pen or pencil handy, because I want them to write this down as a good example of what the gospel is ruined by the fall. Right there, of course, you go against Marxism, because in Marxism, there is no fall. We came up through the end. And in the process of doing that, we, our sins are, secondly, redeemed by the blood, the sacrifice of Jesus, and believe on Christ, who redeemed all who would believe on him by his blood. And then the third point is regenerated by the Holy Spirit. And the Holy Spirit of God, when we receive Christ, it does not make us perfect by any means, but the blood of Jesus Christ, its application to our lives, the cleansing of our hearts, we immediately begin to have a love appetite. It does not make us perfect by any means, but the blood of Jesus Christ, its application to our lives, the cleansing of

0: are, and a regard for God, a respect for God, and a fear for God, and there is a transformation of the heart. So Moody used to preach this, and of course, as a result of that, many people, thousands, tens of thousands, believed.
1: One of the things I think is so striking about that is the action that Moody did, but it was all based upon that last R. Christ is a new creation. The old has passed away. Behold, the new has come. So if you're really thinking about this, Dr. Lutzer, and I say this before sometimes when I'm interacting with and maybe even debating people that believe in so, in Christ is a new creation. The old has passed away. Behold, the new has come. So if you're really thinking about this, Dr. Lutzer, and I say this before sometimes when I'm interacting with and maybe even debating people that believe in socialism. Socialism doesn't provide the opportunity to bring about the change you want to bring about. Whether you look at the abolition movement, the anti-slavery movement, the temperance movement, all the way up to the civil rights movement and all sorts of other social movements, every one of those that were successful came about because people of faith were transformed, they were restored, and in some respects, we can see the tremendous benefit that came from, for example, even Dr. Moody and others that were actually taking the side problems as well, and compare that to the incredible devastation that has come from Karl Marx. And all of that goes back to that set of three R's, especially the third one, because individuals that are motivated to reach out to others, and Moody, two contemporaries, two gospels, two tombstones, and one particular choice. Because when these ideas are surfacing, do we have a biblical response? And in some respects, D.L. Moody growing up at the time and preaching not only in this country, but in other countries around the world, whereas actually understanding that if we're going to bring about some significant change in education and the culture and all that, we don't need to accept up to this radical revolution of Karl Marx. We need to recognize, just go out there and become the salt of the earth and the light of the world. Let's take a break. We'll continue our conversation with Dr. Erwin Lutzer right after this.

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8: 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The book is entitled Marx and Moody, published by our good friends at Moody Publishers. As you might imagine, I'm going to do some commentaries on that. And Dr. Lucer, of course, I love all of your books, but this one in particular certainly had so many great chapters. And I thought for just a minute, we might camp out on chapter 6, these of the 1800s. And a few minutes ago, I tried to talk about the fact that both Marx and Moody confronted a Chicago that was plagued with overcrowding, poor sanitation. We're talking about animal and human waste, void, dysentery, very high death rate. Some of that came from this rapid industrialization. Some of it came from not paying attention to the kind of infrastructure necessary as we had this rapid urbanization and industrialization. But the difference is, Marx said, capitalism's a failure. Eventually, we're going to get to a utopia, which, of course, never happened. And
9: Moody said, we're going to preach the gospel because we want to change people from the inside out, but we also are not going to ignore the outside issues, and certainly got very involved in what we today would call social service or social action. And the gospel is not an either or, it's a both and, isn't it?
10: It really is. And you know, I know that time goes so quickly on this program. I want to tell a story about Moody. And it helps us to understand, here's this man who's making a lot of money selling shoes. He is beginning to develop a...
9: We today would call social service or social action. And the gospel is not an either or, it's a both and, isn't it?
10: It really is. And you know, I know that time goes so quickly on this program. I want to tell a story about Moody selling shoes. He is beginning to develop a Sunday school in Sheeds. 1,000 people, and, you know, Abraham Lincoln stops on the way to be inaugurated in Washington, stops and speaks at Moody Sunday School. But here's part of his conversion in that sense. He has a teacher who has to go back home. He's dying, and he doesn't take care of them. Moody said, let's visit them. They visit them together the following week on Moody's horse and buggy. They lead each one to saving faith in Christ. They gather together Sunday night. They are in a circle. Moody's in the circle. The teacher is in the circle. And the girls, 5 or 6 of them, are around them in a circle. The teacher prays. Moody prays. He's about to get up from his knees. And one of these girls prays, and then the next one, then the next one, then the next one. Moody said, heaven came down that night. I resigned my position as a shoe salesman. Money would never tempt me again. He lived in the park, just subsisting, spending all of his money for others, became the president of the YMCA and so forth. Why? Because of those physical needs that he also wants. Having people go throughout the neighborhoods asking the families how they are doing. I mean, he did more than Carl

0: Marks ever have possibly even thought of doing. As a matter of fact, Marks was actually evicted from his apartment,
1: yes,
0: he and his family, a year after the Communist Manifesto was written. Here's a man who gave his heart to the Lord, but also to people, made six or seven trips to death press firsthand, mm-hmm, and of course, he gave his life, and that's the way in which he lived. And do I have time, Kirby, to just give a couple of lines of a sermon that he preached and the kind of preaching he did?
1: Sounds very good. Go ahead.
0: All right. He had a great imagination, and that's what captivated the large crowds. I can imagine that when Christ said to the little band, "Go ye into all the world and preach the gospel," Peter said, "Lord, do you think that we should go back to Jerusalem and preach the gospel to that man, to the men who murdered you?" "Yes," said Christ. "Go up to him. Tell that man, the man who spit in my face, tell him that he may have a seat at my kingdom yet. Peter, go find the man that made the cruel crown of thorns and placed it on my brow, and tell him how I will have a crown ready for him in heaven if he repents." And I'm reading too quickly. "Hunt up that man that took the reed and brought it down over my cruel thorns, driving them into my brow. Tell him I'll put a scepter in his hand, and he shall rule over nations if he repents." So you can see here, Moody was a plain man who preached the plain gospel, and he preached it plainly. And people connected and were ever and ever. Here are two people who gave themselves, and their legacy is huge. I mean, we're talking about Moody Bible Institute, Moody Church Schools, a publishing company, Moody Publishers. And then you think of Marks, who on his tombstone has "All the workers of the world unite,"
1: yeah,
0: "A borderless world," a Woody, no laws, no religion. Marxism destroys all that, and as a result of getting rid of that, mankind can just reach paradise on his own.
1: Of course, in chapter 7 of your book, and of course, chapter 9 is the two tombstones and one choice at the grave of Karl Marx and at the graves of Mr. and Mrs. D.L. Moody. Fascinating book, so much great material. As you know, Dr. Lutzer, we could have gone for another hour on any one of the chapters, but about 200 to get it if you would like to by going to our website, pointofview.net. If nothing else, Dr. Lutzer, I want to thank you for the great legacy of faith that you've had all these, some of the material that we're talking about today. If you'd like to read this book, Dr. Lutzer, 60 pages, it is out. 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If nothing else, Dr. Lutzer, I want to thank you for the great legacy of faith that you've had all these years, and thank you for being such a good friend of Point of View.
0: Thank you, Kirby, and God bless you.
1: Let's, if we can, just mention again that if you find yourself wanting to find some of the material that we're talking about today, if you'd like to read this book, I think you'll find it very encouraging. And most importantly, it's a great antidote, that first half of the book, a solution to some of these issues in the area of education, social service, and the rest. That chapter, those chapters on D.L. Moody are there. Take the time to send to them maybe the podcast or point them to the YouTube video or something else, because this is, I think, one of the great battles of worldview that we're dealing with right now. It's something we talk about so often here on Point of View, and so that's what we're going to be talking about this hour. Next hour, going to get into this issue of abortion, very important case you need to know about, and is abortion health care? I think you know the answer, but we'll give an answer to that right after this.
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3: Book, The Fourth Instinct. Arianna Huffington tells of the parents who brought a baby boy. The four-year-old sister, however, immediately requested to be alone with the little baby boy. The parents, though, were somewhat frightened that the sister might not handle the little infant with care. Why do you want to be alone with him? Unsatisfied, the parents ignored the request. But finally, after persistent, three-year-old girl, as she whispered to the baby, "Tell me about God. I'm forgetting." Out of the mouths of babes. Presuming that all babies come from God, the little girl wanted to know. She was forgetting. Those words, though, reflect the heart cries of so many of us today. To look up into the starry hosts on a dark night and ask, "God, just what are you like?" And you should hear a response. What do you think it would be? Two clear statements come in response to that question, both found in the first predicate describes God's relationship with us. The second describes the nature and character of God. In John's first letter, which was written towards the end of his life, John looks back and reflects, "This is the message we have heard from him and declare to you. God is light. In him there is no darkness at all." 7 centuries before Christ, Isaiah looked down through the centuries of time, and he told of one who would walk by the Sea of Galilee and follow the path of the Jordan River. He said, "The people walking in darkness have seen a great light. On those living in the land of the shadow of death, a light has dawned." Jesus claimed to be that one. He said simply, "I am the light of the world." But Jesus didn't stop there. He made a second claim, even more bold. He or she likewise would never walk in darkness. No one but God issue. If God is light, and Jesus claimed to come from the Father, then it should be no surprise that he likewise had that same quality. But he said that through faith in Christ, individuals move from darkness into a kingdom of light. Here's how he put it. "For he that is Christ has rescued us from the dominion of darkness and brought us into the kingdom of his Son, whom he loves, in whom we have redemption, the forgiveness of sins." Now, friend, if you would doubt that light and darkness still battle for the souls of people, I'd like you to read the email and the better, the despair of drug users, the wretched loneliness of mates who have been deserted by the one who vowed to love, cherish, and protect till death us do part.

0: the burden of one who feels he can never find forgiveness for what he has done, the person who feels that God has abandoned him. Thank God, there is light today in a world of darkness, and he still rescues us from the kingdom of darkness and translates us into the kingdom of his dear Son.
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2: 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Eric Flores stands with abuse.
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0: open up the phones if you would like to join the conversation. Of course, we've been talking about everything from Marxism to socialism. Now we're going to be talking about abortion and a couple
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0: Joining me, second hour today here on Point of View. Let me just mention, first of all, as I said last hour, we'll open up the phones if you would like to join the conversation. Of course, we've been talking about everything from Marxism to socialism. Now we're going to be talking about abortion and a couple of really important cases. That number is 1-800-351-1212. We'll maybe take some calls a little bit later, but did want to provide that opportunity. We were a little bit close on time with Dr. Lutzer, and we were able to at least cover much of his book, but the one that we've mentioned here before. And by the way, for those of you listening in New Mexico, we just put together when we'll probably be going back.
1: And now, Kirby Anderson.
0: Thank you. Open up the phones if you would like to join the conversation. Of course, we've been talking about everything from Marxism to socialism. Now we're going to be talking about abortion and a couple of really important cases close on time with Dr. Lutzer. And we're able to at least cover much of his book, but Mexico, we just put together when we'll probably be going back to that. And of course, once again, let me remind you that next week I'll be in Georgia with our radio stations, and we have a meet and greet taking place on Monday, October 19th. Let's we can get into one case out of New Mexico, this other case out of Washington State at Samaritan Ministries International. He's been with them since 2001. Individual that has a bachelor's degree from Illinois State, as well as a Master of Arts in Leadership Studies from the seminary at Lincoln Christian University. And so, Joel, welcome back to Point of View.
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0: Let's, if we can, explain the New Mexico case, which is very interesting because I would have to say, I think this is right, it's a legal first in which an aborted baby was treated as a person in state law in the state of New Mexico, receiving a significant judgment. So can you, I would have to say, I think this is right, it's a legal first in which a Master of Arts in Leadership Studies from the seminary at Lincoln Christian University. And so, Joel, welcome back to Point of View.
2: Appreciate you having me on.
0: Let's, if we can, explain the New Mexico case, which is very interesting because I would have to say, I think this is right, it's a legal first in which an aborted baby

0: was treated as a person in state law in the state of New Mexico, receiving a significant judgment. So can you give us some background on that?
1: Mother who went and had the abortion performed, and then afterwards she sued in the estate her and also the unborn baby and awarded the estate, which is great in terms of settling the, setting precedent for the personhood of this child. But it does, once over, there wouldn't have been an issue. They would have, had the abortion. Nothing, would have went on, just like every day in New Mexico. But because she was under the influence of meth, they suddenly discovered the personhood of this baby.
0: I was in a first year class at a Bible school, and you want the child. Then if that if a mother is struck or in an accident, we certainly see that as two homicides. But mm-hmm. if the mother doesn't want the child, it's just a clump of cells. And there is a sense in which we change the, if you will, the moral status and the humanity of the unborn based on whether or not the mother wants it. All sorts. And you want the child. Then if that, if a mother is struck or in an accident, we certainly see that as two homicides. But mm-hmm. if the mother doesn't want the child, it's just a clump of cells. And there is a sense in which we change the, if you will, the moral status and the humanity of the unborn based on whether or not the mother wants it. All sorts of baby showers. They don't go to fetus showers. And it does mm-hmm. seem to me that that's part.
1: Such a contradiction, because as you said, if assailant with double homicide, and but if that same mother, went in and, like you said, chose to end the life of this baby through abortion, a clump of cells. And what is, baffling, a baby, it's, we all go through different stages. A level of development doesn't change the personhood. And that's really what is, at being argued, and the courts can't seem, a lot of states, and the legislatures in a lot of states can't see that, while it's in a stage of development, suddenly it's not a person, which, we know is not true. But the states and being argued, and the courts can't seem, a lot of states, and the legislatures in a lot of states can't see that, while it's in a stage of development, suddenly it's not a person, which, we know is not true. But the states and legislatures can't seem to figure that out.
0: Well, and again, one of the things that we've done in the past is I've provided arguments against abortion. There are philosophical arguments against abortion. We go through all of those, and yet we live in this almost, schizophrenic state in which, on the one hand, if a mother is in some kind of distress in her pregnancy, the doctors in the hospital be working feverishly to save the life both of the mother and the child. But just down the hallway, if the mother arguments against abortion, there are philosophical arguments against abortion. We go through all of those, and yet we live in this almost

0: And of course, you've been watching that at some time at Samaritan's Ministries, that if the nuns, as well as Hobby Lobby and some others. So this is another case, and just illustrates again, this whole pro-life issue is one that's front and center. And I think more importantly, we're going to have to educate our listeners and even the people that subscribe to your Samaritan's Ministry outreach, particular court case, right after this. And of course, you've been watching that at some time at Samaritan's Ministries. That, of course, was another case that went before the Supreme Court, having to do with the nuns, as well as Hobby Lobby and some others. So this is another case, and just illustrates again, this whole pro-life issue is one that's...
1: Points with Kirby Anderson.
0: Most federal reports are unfortunately greeted with a yawn, but the report from the trustees who oversee Social Security deserved more attention than it received. They argue that benefits will be cut. Both statements are wrong. The program will default earlier, and Congress will keep printing dollars rather than deal with this governmental Ponzi scheme. Don't take my word for it. Listen to Porter Stansberry, who is best known for his market analysis in his Stansberry Research newsletter. His new book has the ominous title, 2029, The End of America. He runs the numbers on the government's current in this financial disaster will be driven by our national debt and our unfunded entitlement. He warns that they often do very bad things to their creditors. In the U.S., the creditors are the retirees. This could be devastating for older Americans, since more than half say Social Security is their primary source of income, and many more say it provides 90% of their income coming in from taxpayers. Solutions may sound easy, but are politically impossible. We can raise taxes, which few members of Congress would approve, or we can cut benefits, but most retirees need every dollar. Perhaps you can now understand why no candidate wants to talk about this before the election, and elected officials ignore it when they get into office. I'm Kirby Anderson, and that's my point of view.
1: On topics like you just heard, by visiting pointofview.net.
0: Office. I'm Kirby Anderson, and that's my point of view.
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1: Hi, this is Paul Broderson with Broderson Law. I just wanted to let you know I love Jesus. He is my Savior and redeemed my life, and I'm so thankful that you are listening to KCTA. Just listening to great stations like this helps to support good and quality programming for our community and for our culture. Thank you so much. And remember, if you need help with the law, you better call Paul.
0: Let Broderson Law be your trusted legal counsel with over a decade of experience, specifically in estate planning, business law, and nonprofit. When you need help with the law, you better call Paul. 361-336-9800. That's...
2: It is mandated that if an insurance policy includes maternity, then that has so Cedar Park wants to offer health insurance to its employees, but they don't want to that money going towards abortion. So they sued many years ago and have been working that through the courts. But in September, the Ninth Circuit Court of Appeals ruled against them, saying that no, it did not violate their religious conscience. And the reason they gave was that it's just an issue of the insurance provider they want to use is not available in their area. There is a small caveat for insurance providers that if they, you know, have a conscience issue, they don't have to include it in the policy. They just have to push people off to the Department of Health then to pay for the abortion. And so they kind of get around it that way. And so what the court said was, well, you know, if the insurance provider they

0: want to use is not available in their area. There is a small caveat for insurance providers that if they, you know, have a conscience issue, they don't have to include it in the policy. They just have to push people off to the Department of Health then to pay for the abortion. And so they kind of get around it that way. And so what the court said was, well, you know, if this provider was in your area that you want to use, then it wouldn't be an issue.
1: So the poor case, we have the one which involves Hobby Lobby. And so, again, we recognize that the Ninth Circuit Court tends to be one of the more Supreme Court. Maybe it does not. But it just illustrates, again, that we are at one point in New Mexico actually treating a child as a person and giving a $200,000 award, and in Washington saying coverage for abortion. And it just illustrates, again, the tangled, don't you think?
0: Yeah, exactly. And I hope it does make its way to the Supreme Court. They are, you know, hearing oral arguments currently, but my understanding is that they can still take new cases until about mid-January. So it would be, you know, great if they and hear arguments on that, and, you know, which would hopefully allow a ruling and relief to the church by, you know, the spring.
1: Sure. But, again, the win. Are there four justices? I'm pretty sure there are that would want to take this case. Do we have five that win? I think so. I'm wallowing that. But let's get into the broader issue, because, Joel, I know that not only are you looking at the public policy issues, but you're with an organization that says, well, maybe you don't even want to use insurance. Maybe there are other ways in which you can cover people's health care costs without going through an insurance agency or without take this case. Do we have five that win? I think so. I'm wallowing that. But let's get into the broader issue, because, Joel, I know that not only are you looking at the public policy issues, but you're with an organization that says, well, maybe you don't even want to use insurance. Maybe there are other ways in which you can cover people's health care costs without going through an insurance agency or without going through a government agency that would require abortion or
0: direct sharing of medical needs. And in a real simple sense, to break it down, if you were in a church and they, you know, announced that a member laid around and took up an offering, that is what we're doing just nationally. We're connecting Christians together every single month to help with each other's medical. And it is millions of dollars every single month, nearly, you know, $40 million last year, or excuse me, $400 million last year.
1: Yeah, shared, I was thinking that.
0: Last year, shared member to member. Yeah,
1: right.
0: $40 million a month. And so to help each other out, and what that means for Christians, besides just the choice, besides the affordability, is they know exactly where the healthcare dollars are going. So when I send a check to somebody each month, I know it's not paying for an abortion. I know it's not paying for gender reassignment. I know it's paying for a broken leg or a heart attack or maternity. And that's the things I hear probably most often is the control of the healthcare dollars. They know exactly where it's going. They know they're not supporting the darkness. And they have complete choice around their healthcare needs. And they can go to any provider that they want that's best for their family. And it's not their employer. It's not the government. It's not anyone else. It's them saying, this is the provider I want to see.
1: Again, if you would like to join the conversation, let's open up the phone lines.
0: You know exactly where it's going. You know they're not supporting the darkness. And they have complete choice around their healthcare needs. And they can go to any provider that they want that's best for their family. And it's not their employer. It's not the government. It's not anyone else. It's them saying, this is the provider I want to see.
1: Again, if you would like to join the conversation, let's open up the phone lines. If you have some comments, of course, we already talked about some of the very important issue recommendation. I don't claim to know everything about the healthcare industry, but I've been on both sides of this, Joel, in which I've had just the standard insurance, and I've also done some through health share. And one of the things that when we did have the health sharing ministry is I was not only able to help other Christian sense to me. That is to join. I had to agree with a doctrinal statement. I actually pay my premiums in for insurance. I know that some of those are going out to individuals that have been engaged in really did have the health sharing ministry is I was not only able to help other treatment, but more importantly, also had agreed to

0: not engage in all sorts of practices. Now, when those are going out to individuals that have been engaged in really dangerous kind of activity, whether it's using drugs, whether it is being maybe drinking too much alcohol, maybe it is the fact that they just don't have any self-control. There's just a lot of individuals that I get sort of pooled in with that I'm glad to help people when they've made some mistakes, but to reinforce some of their bad behavior has always been a question. And it does seem to me that that seems to be, at least again, you are in the business, so you can speak to this better than I can, seems to be one of the great benefits of a health sharing ministry, that I'm with like-minded individuals who are not engaging in all sorts of sexual activities, drug activities, and a variety of other things that actually increase the cost of health care nationwide. What are your thoughts?
1: Yeah, exactly. So one of the reasons that, you know, insurance has just got so expensive is that we've lost the idea of personal responsibility. And, you know, and it goes even beyond, you know, how much you drink and the drugs and everything else. It's that everything wants to be covered dollar one, and there's not.
0: You are in the business, so you can speak to this better than I can. Seems to be one of the great benefits of a health.
1: Insurance has just got so expensive is that we've lost the idea of personal responsibility. And, you know, and it goes even beyond, you know, how much you drink and the drugs and everything else. It's that everything wants to be covered dollar one, and there's not an idea of, you know, kind of bearing what you can on your own before seeking help. You know, you automatically use that insurance. But our members, yeah, they're signing off. Yeah, other folks are praying for you. And so, I mean, that the things that they're avoiding is definitely helping control the health.
0: But again, let me open up the phones. I think some of you perhaps have some comments or questions. We, of course, have talked about everything from socialism to abortion. Tomorrow we're going to get back in. Also going to be talking with two different individuals, one from First Liberty Institute, one from Alliance Defending Freedom. Going to talk about some of the cases that are now before the Supreme Court. So talk about tomorrow. So again, those are some conversations that we're going to have. But in the last three, the lines are open. 1-800-351-1212. If you'd like to know a little bit more about some of these issues, some of the articles, all available at the website at pointofview.net. Let's take a break. We'll be back with more right after this.
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0: into some of the questions about the various issues in the midterms. 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Let's take a break. We'll be back with more right after this.
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1: 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Just gross. 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
10: Back once again, if you'd like to join the conversation, 1-800-351-1212. Joe with us, Joe Noble. And Joe, one of the articles we've posted is actually by Michael Miller, but it says, abortion is not health care. Health care helps patients. It doesn't take innocent lives. And I thought for just a minute I might use some of the arguments there, because sometimes people find themselves in a discussion with a friend, a neighbor, a coworker, or with an insurance company. And if you think about this, what we are dealing with is, first of all, I had a grandfather that was a doctor, and one of the things they took was the Hippocratic Oath, do no harm. And so right off the bat, if you start with the idea of do no harm, when you have individuals that are actually saying that this is reproductive health care, you're really trying to pervert what healthcare really is, because if indeed you want to do no harm, abortion doesn't meet that criteria. Number one, it is certainly threatening to the life of the unborn, but in many cases, it also could be threatening to, if not the life, the, if you will, the health of the mother. And so when we have healthcare industries and health insurance companies that say that you need to pay for

0: for abortion, they're really violating, if you will, I think you could honestly argue, the criteria that is set forth by the American Medical Association and even the oath of office that at least doctors used to take through the Hippocratic Oath. Don't you agree?
1: Yeah, I do. And I think the struggle we see all the time in the pro-life is the idea of personhood. Any debate I've seen, they want to see it as a clump of cells, because once you acknowledge or realize that this is a person, then you're right. You are doing harm, and you're violating your oath. So that's the key to the pro-abortion side is, you have to never, see it as a person. Otherwise, the whole argument falls apart.
0: Sure.
1: And, it's the struggle we see all the time in Christianity, is that once you realize your sin and you realize your need for a savior, that's where you really come into the struggle. And so that's why, people, want to always reject that there's any problem, that I need any help, that I'm a sinner. And it's the same way. They need to never accept that that's a person. And then, because then their argument, really does fall apart.
0: Well, it also falls apart in light of science. I've been doing this program, really. Marlon Maddox first asked me to be a guest host in 1986. So if my math is right, I've been doing it for 40 years, either as guest host or a host. So I can remember back in the 1970s when I first started speaking on abortion, or even the early 1980s, not a lot was known. But even then, we started having ultrasounds, sonograms, windows to the womb. And I think it would be fair to say that some women who were talked into abortion were convinced that there was really nothing in the womb except something that eventually could develop into a human being. But if you go to any resource, especially Pregnancy Resource Center, Crisis Pregnancy Center, most of them have a sonogram, ultrasound, something. And we have found that when the woman who is pregnant, who's maybe abortion-minded, sees the baby, that really changes everything. So whereas before it might have been possible, I think, to have argued that we really didn't know what was going on in the womb, science has really been our savior to that, hasn't it?
1: Yeah, it has. And that is, the hope, other than, just change of heart and, a redeemed heart, but science being able to demonstrate and, just like you said, what we knew, even 10 or 20 years ago, what we can see now is vastly different. And I, love these laws that, get passed that say, you have to do a sonogram first. They still have, abortion legal, which is unfortunate, but it's like they at least have to have a sonogram. And you're right. When they see that, it's really hard to deny when you see that, baby moving around on that screen.
0: Mm-hmm.
1: I have four boys, and the first time I saw that with the oldest, I mean, I knew what a sonogram, looked like from TV or whatever, but to see that and realize that's my son, that's a person, it really does, change your perspective.
0: Let's take some phone calls. We'll go to Georgia first, WLPE. Alex, thank you for joining us today here on Point of View. Your thoughts?
2: Thank you, Kirby, for taking my phone call. I think that the church, the church needs to address one of the fundamental issues with the reason why a lot of women come to the point where they think they need an abortion, other than the fact that they just don't want an interruption in their life. It's a selfish desire. But I think one of the things that it becomes an epidemic because the church has failed to properly preach what the point of marriage and sex is in the first place. And the point of marriage and sex is to give God glory, God uses marriage to promote our holiness, our sanctification, as opposed to making me happy. Sex isn't only about making me happy. It is about something bigger than myself. And I think when relationships, even when you start young, the church is not promoting what it means to be a godly man, what it

0: need to be a godly woman, and how marriages and even relationships, the dating relationship, and then I can go on and on. But the secular world has co-opted this and saying that an aggressive behavior by males is evil, that seeking out women for marriage and dating is predatory. Thank you.
1: Well, I think you're making some good points, and I'm glad you brought them up, because if nothing else, I think, Joel, it illustrates that some of the battle over whether it's abortion or marriage, whatever, these are, if you will, spiritual issues. These are cultural issues, and I can understand why sometimes churches don't address certain topics. As I've said before, I don't expect to hear a sermon on artificial intelligence, which we talk about here on Point of View, or on some foreign policy issues, but it seems to me that the one thing that should be the very center of the church should be to talk about life, to talk about marriage, talk about the role of the husband, the role of the wife, the need for us to really honor biblical principles in that regard. And that's one place where I think the church can say, yes, these are the topics we should be addressing in the pulpit. These are the topics we should be addressing in a Sunday school class. This is what we should be teaching the next generation. What are your thoughts about that?
2: Yeah, absolutely. I mean, just like you said, I mean, our view of sexuality is, if it's so, nonchalant that, you know, those type of things that were designed for inside of marriage, that was designed, you know, to be very intimate, if those kind of things are just, you know, cavalier, then the results of that, you know, baby can also be treated cavalier. So it is just a total mindset, and the church does need to be better about, you know, stepping into these hot button issues sometimes, and, giving a correct view of sexuality, correct view of life, and not being afraid and not seeing these things as politics. It's not politics. It's a Christian worldview, and preaching on that, and, you know, equipping the saints in the church to be able to argue against these things.
1: One of the things that I want to talk about when we come back from break, since we're up close to a break right now, is how even your own ministry and many others like this, these health-sharing ministries, are in some respects helping set some standards. Because if indeed you say, well, you can only join if you promise that you're not going to be using all sorts of drugs, you're not going to engage in dangerous kinds of activities, you're not going to be sexually promiscuous, you're going to, in a sense, adhere to some of these principles, that's a very different view than your typical health insurance policy, where even though I'm paying my premium, I have really no say in how that money is being spent by other individuals. I'm seeing my cost increase, which I know in part is due to recreational drug use, sexual immorality, and a variety of other issues that you certainly do. So there's a sense in which, even by requiring that, and some people say, well, that's pretty upfront, I didn't expect that, I think you're also saying, here's the minimum level. This is the bar upon which we are going to not drop any lower. And so in some respects, it kind of gets people thinking about this. And so while I believe the church should be teaching these issues as well, I also see some of the ministries that you've been involved with and others are teaching this as well. And so I want to come back and get your thoughts about that, because by having a set of standards and by actually saying there's a bar to which we are not going to lower any further, I think that's a good thing. We'll talk about that right after this.
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6: Back for a few more minutes, Joel Noble with us again. He is the Director of Public Policy at Samaritan Ministries International. I might just mention that this article that we have posted, which is written by Michael Miller, abortion is not health care. Health care helps patients. It doesn't take innocent lives. He is also one of the editors of Samaritan Ministries, and so you can find out some more about them there. They also have a very good link to CareNet. They are an organization that has about 1,200 of these pregnancy resource centers. They're more than that, by the way. Those are just the ones associated with CareNet. So if you are unaware of this whole ministry that exists to really reach out to abortion-minded women and to challenge them and encourage them to keep their baby, that is another organization you need to know about. But Joel, let's talk about for just a minute the fact that you require a certain level, a certain standard. I think that's a teaching opportunity, which not only protects the people that join with you, but also, in a sense, sends a signal to say, you know, a certain kind of behavior is not permissible, and at least if we could agree in the church with that, we'd be a lot better off in the country, don't you think?
7: Yeah, absolutely. And one of the things that we found is that signing off, there's a person of accountability or a pastor that's signing off that you're actually living within these requirements. And so it's actually holding each other accountable. And the idea of, you know, you're in relationship in the church, and you're in a community, and it helps develop that also. So it's not just about, you know, lording it over them, you know, this is how you live. It also helps, you know, develop that relationship within the church, whether it's your, you know, accountability partner, small group leader, or your pastor. But, you know, as we said earlier, it does let the other members know that there's, you know, a level, and that, you know, we're living in a biblical worldview, and they know that not only where their healthcare dollars are going, but they know that the person they're sending to is also, you know, living within a biblical lifestyle also.
6: Let's give some action points, because one of the things, Joel, I've recognized is our people are looking for what can I do next to advance pro-life ideas. One that I mentioned just a minute

0: Ago in that very good article by one of your colleagues mentions CareNet. That's care-net.org. If you follow that link, it'll just take you to CareNet. There's a button there that says affiliates, so you can find out whether or not you've got one in your community. You may already know that, but that is certainly one thing that you can find out. So that is certainly one aspect of a way in which people can get involved. Another, of course, is that at the very bottom or even next to your picture, we have a link to Samaritan Ministries. And here's where I would say, okay, maybe you say, I'm not ready to actually join a health sharing ministry, although I think some might be today, and so let's see if they would want to do so. But at least, at the very least, I think, Joel, we should say, I shouldn't have my dollars go to promote things that I disagree with. And we don't have sponsors, but when we've had in the past occasionally mentioned it, your cell phone charges are going to certain organizations that promote Planned Parenthood. You may be involved in an insurance company that promotes abortion. It does seem to me that if you're really going to be pro-life, you not only need to speak about it, you need to get involved. And certainly there's a place where you can get involved in your local pregnancy resource center. There's a room for both men and women. And there's certainly a place to evaluate where your dollars are going. And I think there's a sense in which we're going to be voting here in November. Some people have already voted, early voting, but we vote with our cast our ballot, but we also vote with our dollars every day, and it does seem to me we should pay attention to that as well.
1: Yeah, I completely agree. Yep. Obviously, you know, healthcare sharing is a great way to take care of the healthcare side of that. But I mean, I would encourage listeners to look into other things where you're investments are going. There's biblically responsible investing where you know that money's being invested in a way that doesn't violate your worldviews. And there's all kinds of, you know, different resources in terms of shopping. If someone were to Google, you know, if they, you know, wanted to, you know, have a cell phone company or, you know, any other services, there's all great resources out there, you know, if you search for it so that you know your dollars are going towards things that don't support the darkness.
0: Let me just mention, we do have a link to SamaritanMinistries.org, and again, if they go there, they can certainly see all the information that they would want to find out about. Maybe somebody would like to talk to you off air. We've got a couple of other links there as well, Facebook, Instagram, X, and of course, they would be going to the general organization, but then somebody can forward it on to you as well. And if people have some questions, they want to talk to you, I think you're available, aren't you?
1: Yeah. And the website is a great place to start. As you said, there's a lot of answers there. And if not, there is a phone number. And you'll actually get to talk to someone probably smarter than me about the program. I can talk to you, you know, about some of the public policy. But the folks that are going to answer your questions about the actual program, there's not a question you're going to ask that they've not heard. And I always say they're there to explain Samaritan to you. They're not there to sell it. You know, they're not on commission. They're not insurance agents. They really want you to understand it and fall in love with Samaritan. So if you don't find your answer on the website, give that number a call and great people will speak to you.
0: And I might mention, we have a lot of very politically involved people, so there might be some people who want to talk to you and say, what can I do to advance pro-life in my state or in my community? And that's something you can speak to. So, yes. As always, yep. It's been great to have you on the program, and I look forward to the next opportunity.
1: Thank you so much for having me on. Appreciate it.
0: Let me just, before we go, mention that my commentary today is about Social Security. Oh, by the way, have you ever thought about the fact that maybe the reason we're having a little bit of difficulty paying for Social Security is we've been aborting so many babies? We had the baby boom, then we had a birth dearth or a baby bust, and that's certainly one of the issues. But I'm also talking about the fact that the people right now that are the trustees that are overseeing Social Security have said that the program will be insolvent in 2032. And that at that point, benefits will be cut. That's where I say I disagree with both of those statements. Number one, I think that there is pretty good evidence that we're going to run out of money in about 2 years, 2029. And I even quote, of course, from the book by Porter Stansberry, which the title of his book is 2029, The End of America, in which he is convinced that the current indebtedness and a number of things are going to come a lot earlier than 2032. And when we're just about ready to get into in January 2027, you're going, we're talking about 2 years from now. Yes, we are. And number two, I also argue that we're not going to reduce the benefits we pay out, because that would be political suicide. So, you know what's going to happen? They're going to print more dollars. What's that going to happen? Well, that's going to mean that the dollars in your wallet, the dollars in your purse, the dollars in your pocketbook are going to be worth less. And then, of course, when we do the whole cost of living issue, that will increase that. And we almost eventually get into something that's like a doom loop. So I don't necessarily want to be a scaremonger, but I do want to say that I think a wise person, a wise and discerning Christian, would look at some of that and begin to think about, are there some other things that I need to do, some other things I need to think about before that? And these are the kinds of topics that we talk about, because again, probably not going to be talked about from the pulpit of your church, probably not going to be talked about in the Sunday school class, certainly not being talked about right now by some of those candidates, and I think that's why we talk about it here on Point of View. Tomorrow we have Hiram Sasser with First Liberty Institute, Lathan Watts, Vice President with Alliance Defending Freedom. And most importantly, I want to say thank you to Megan for engineering the program, and Derek, thank you for producing the program. See you back here tomorrow on our Friday weekend edition right here on Point of View.
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7: 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For more information, call 361-548-9489. 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Now for a look at your forecast. Today, partly cloudy and hot with a high of 91. Winds out of the southeast at 10 to 20 miles an hour. Tonight, clear skies and a low of 73. Winds out of the east at 10 to 15 miles an hour. 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
1: The number one need of everyone you will meet today is encouragement. 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Today I'm going to share four ways where you can become an awesome encourager. Stay with me.
0: I'm Dave Drewy, and this is Living on the Edge with Chip Ingram. Today we're learning what it actually takes to become the kind of encourager people remember for decades. Chip turns to 1 Thessalonians chapter 5, verse 12, where the Apostle Paul gives some surprisingly specific instructions for how to treat the different people in your life. Leaders, strugglers, and everyone in between. It's part of our series, Building Authentic Community, How to Lift Up Those You Love. 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
2: How would you like to be an awesome encourager? I mean, how would you like it that if, you know, 5 years from now, 10 years from now, maybe some tiny kids in third grade, 15 years from now, you know, getting married and having kids and all that stuff. How would you like it if when their fondest memories of what it meant to be a Christian came to their mind, your name and your face popped to their mind, and they said, yeah, there was a lot of people. There's a lot of people that did a lot of good things, and I'm sure thankful. But the people or the person that I remember most. Or how'd you like to be a young couple going through all the struggles young couples go through and turn the clock up 10 years? And they say, you know, we learned how to have a marriage because of you. The key to encouragement is attitude. There's certain attitudes you need to have to be an encourager. The Apostle Paul, remember, it's been 18 to 24 months. He planted the church. It's growing. It's doing great. They're getting some opposition. They had a little doctrinal confusion, so he explained that to them. But now, in the very last chapter, chapter 5, verses 12 to 28, he is going to give us 17 to 20 brief commands, exhortations that all revolve around our attitude. And so let's begin. Let's read together and become great encouragers by learning some attitudes that God wants us to have. Now we ask you, brothers, the Apostle Paul writes, to respect those who work hard among you, who are over you, literally preside over you or managers over you in the Lord, and who admonish you, means correct you. Hold them in highest regard and love because of their work and live in peace with each other. As you look at these couple verses, you notice that first there's a word to leaders. And before you click off and say, well, I'm not an elder, I'm not on staff, I want you to know if there's anybody at all who looks to you to be the influencer in their life, anybody at work, any kids at home, any friends, anyone in a small group, anyone in any kind of ministry that really looks to you, then you're a leader. So this is for you. And the Bible says there's attitudes that leaders need to have. Did you see the key words here? They're assumed here. But did you notice they work hard, they lead well, and they admonish wisely? Those are the attitudes that make for great churches. When leaders work hard, lead well, and admonish wisely. But notice that's not all. There's a word about leaders. In fact, the real flow of this passage has to do with how us as a congregation responds to leaders, whether it's formal or informal. Let's read that passage again with new eyes. This time, let's read it asking the question, how should we respond to leaders? Verse 12, now we ask you, brothers, you might circle the word, to respect those who work hard among you, who are over you in the Lord, and who admonish you. Hold them in highest regard, you might circle that, in love, because of their work, and then live in peace with each other. You might circle the word, live in peace. See, the problem then, remember the people who decided that the Lord was coming back, like maybe that night, and so they quit their day job, and said the church is such a loving group of people that they became moochers and loafers? Well, the leaders had to correct that, and they did the wise thing. They said, hey, get a job. Jesus is coming back, but the way to prepare for that is you have a good testimony and you work better than anybody else at your job, so you have something to share with all the rest of people rather than mooching off everyone else. Well, when the leaders had to do that, probably part of that didn't go over real well. And so Notice the first thing is we're to respect them. Literally, the word isn't respect, it's you're to know them or acknowledge them. Can mean respect or appreciation, but in this context, it probably has the idea, hey, you need to acknowledge that they're the leaders. God appointed them. Second, we're to esteem them. Only used here in the New Testament. It means to highly, highly esteem. It's a triple compound type verb that has the idea of saying, you need to recognize the people that God has put in charge of His church as the right people at the right time, at the right place for His glory, and you need to esteem them as such. We need to highly esteem that person that gives you your child when you go pick them up. That person who set up 3 or 4 hours earlier, the musicians, the... Why? So we could worship. So that you, like I, could shut my eyes when we sang that last song. And I thought, God, when I think of the weekend that I've had, you're great. But I could never express that the way they expressed it for me. And just to get to sing along with them. See, I think we need to esteem those, encourage those people that lead us. And then finally, it's to be at peace with them. Literally, the phrase means no schisms, no divisions. This one's a two-way street. The congregation is to submit to God's leadership and obey God's word. And the leaders, notice, are to lead sensitively. You know, leaders never to run roughshod over people, telling people, you ought to do this and you ought to do this and this is the deal. Live in peace. The idea is there's unity. And my observation about both scripture and churches where there's a sense of God's presence and power, there's unity. And it's something worth guarding. Can you imagine what happens in the life of a church when leaders say, I'm not giving what's left over to God. I'm giving my best to God. I'm going to come prayed up. I'm going to come working hard. I'm going to plan ahead. I'm going to lead well. And I'm going to admonish and care enough to confront people when need be. And when a church says, I'm going to respect that kind of leadership at every level, and I'm going to esteem that kind of leadership, and I'm going to do whatever it takes on my part to live at peace, and the leadership at every level says, I'm going to do on my part to be at peace, you know what happens? You got power rolling around. You got the presence of God. It's disunity that so kills the work of God in so many places. Well, he doesn't end there. He's given a word to us, to leaders, and a word to leaders about us. Now notice he shifts in verses 14 and 15, and this is a word for everybody. This is for you and me, and notice the phrase, and we urge you, brothers. Now notice he's going to give us four quick verbs to address to how to encourage four different groups of people. He says, and we urge you, brothers, warn those who are idle, encourage the timid, help the weak, and be patient with everyone. And then he's going to give us a way to be patient with everyone. Verse 15, make sure that no one pays back wrong for wrong or evil for evil, but always try to be kind to each other and to everyone else. You might circle the little word try because in our translation it comes out kind of milquetoast. You know, try. You know, people say, I'll try to be there. That means they're either going to be late or they're not coming. Right? Well, I'll try to make it, you know. I always tell them, look, are you coming or not? You know, if you can't, that's okay. But don't try to come. Because if you try to come, you'll come like I try to come. That means, I want you to know, I'd sort of like to be there, but I probably won't. This word is translated elsewhere in the New Testament to persecute. It means to vigorously pursue. He's saying, you know, there's four things to do. You need to warn a certain group. You encourage a certain group. You support a different group. You be patient with everyone. And then he says, in this key area of it's hard to be patient. When people do you wrong, don't do wrong back. But instead, literally, it's follow the good. It's vigorously pursue. You try, as in go after being friendly and kind and loving in a way that just makes people scratch their head. You mean after the way we treated you negatively like that, you're being kind and friendly and you're pursuing us? And you know what they do? Pretty soon they start thinking, now that's weird. And then they say, is there anyone in history that's ever been like this? Let me think. Jesus, that's the one, yeah. When people did him wrong, he loved them. See, we're almost never more like Christ than when we give good in return for evil.
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2: If you wanted to summarize this, let's look at the key phrases. Warn the idle, that's our same word for admonish. And the idle here means unruly, disorderly, unbecoming behavior. See, it's not the leader's job. It's not the leader's job to make sure people stay in line. It's the church's job to see that the body, one for another, it's caring enough to confront. It's not getting in the car with a close friend or with a mate after you've had an experience with another couple at their home or out somewhere or with a fellow single person and shaking your head to your friend and saying, boy, man, are they really on the wrong path? They keep spending money like that. They're going to be in a ditch. Boy, they keep treating their kids like that. Boy, you know, Bob, you know, we've seen that happen before. Yeah, that's right. Those kids are going to turn out like jerks. In fact, they got a good start on it right now. You know, if that guy keeps treating his wife with that kind of insensitivity, they're going to have problems. And you know what? Do you realize how many of those conversations happen in cars and in restaurants about the person that's not there? You know what the Bible says? Warn them. Warn them. You warn them. I'll never forget the first time we went over to dinner years and years ago in Texas. And this guy was, he had one of those jobs that you should be perfectionistic. I mean, your life is in his hands. But he carried that over into every area. And we ate dinner, and it was the most rigid, legalistic atmosphere. And I remember turning to my wife and said, wow, those kids are in trouble. I mean, I couldn't stand to be around that guy, you know, like for 4 hours, let alone 24 hours a day. And he had a good heart. He really loved God. He really thought he was doing well. But I mean, it was just unbearable. Well, when his daughter ran away from home and when his son got involved in some things, you know what, though? I never went to him face to face. I had one of those conversations in the car with my wife saying, boy, man, I'll tell you what, they keep that up. They're in trouble. And I just

Second, we're to encourage the timid. And this has the idea of comfort. The word timid means literally the faint-hearted or a person with a small soul. You know, they're the people that just don't have the courage to make the next step. You know, they'd like to get in the Bible study, but if someone doesn't call them and ask them to come, they won't go. They'd like to get involved in ministry, and they really have a lot, but if someone doesn't give them the little nudge, they won't go. They're the person that is just ready to become a Christian, but they just need a little nudge. You know who that person is to give them the nudge? It's you. It's you. We're to warn the idle or the disorderly, but we need to comfort. We need to spur on. We need to encourage the timid. And some people, some of the timid people that I never dreamed, they have all this gift stored up. But it takes someone like you to nudge them. Who comes to your mind? Who in your family? Who in your ministry? Who at your work? Who do you know that you realize has great potential, but they need a nudge? How could you do it? Third is, we need to help the weak. The word for help is a very interesting New Testament word. It means to hold on to someone or to cleave to a person so that they don't fall down. Basically, the weak are people that are unstable. Have you ever seen someone that has twisted their ankle or the terrain is unlevel and they need help to get from the curb to the car? Or they need help to get from the bottom of the stairs to the top of the stairs. Have you ever seen them? And what do you have to do? It's real simple, isn't it? You walk up and you either put your arm out, or if you'll put your arm right underneath theirs, all they need is just a little stability. But you have to touch them, don't you? And you just hold on to their arm, and with you, they make it from the curb to the car. Without you, they fall flat on their face. There are people in this room today, spiritually, that all they need is someone to look them in the eye when you walk out that door. Someone in the next Bible study. Someone at the class that you go to. Someone that God is bringing to your mind while I'm speaking. And you know what they need? They need you to hold them. To just give them a little support. They're unstable. They've got a good heart. They're trying. But they've tried and failed and tried and failed and tried and failed. Guess what they're doing now? They're not trying anymore. They need you. They need me to support them. Final thing is, we're to be patient with all men. Everybody. You ever heard the phrase, that guy's really short-tempered? This word is the opposite of that. You'd say, if you knew this word, you'd say, man, that guy is really long-tempered. I've not said that about many people. You know, you say, that guy really blows the stack fast. We'd say, this guy's got a long fuse. This word means we're patient. We make allowances for others. This word means you don't give up on people quickly. It means that after you tell them once, you tell them again. After they blow it for the second time, you tell them a third. After they blow it a third, you say, what is it about this you're not getting, and how can I help you be successful? Not get with the program or you're out, bud. It's patient with all men. And when is it the most difficult to be patient? It's when people do you in, isn't it? Well, how does he say? Make sure that no one, make sure you, not the leadership, you, me, Church of God, make sure no one pays back evil for evil. You want to jot down Romans chapter 12, verse 17 and following. It'll develop that very clearly exactly what to do. It says, never take your own revenge, beloved. Leave room for the wrath of God. Vengeance is mine, says the Lord. If your enemy's hungry, what should you do? Feed him. If he's thirsty, give him a drink. In so doing, you will heap burning coals upon his head. Near ancient Eastern picture of what happens when a person has a change of heart or mind. Never be overcome with evil, but overcome evil with good. Good is powerful. Good is powerful in relationships. And when you give good, when people have given you evil, you can only do it by grace. But it has an indelible impact on the lives of others. And so what we have here is some attitudes that build phenomenal churches. You have a group of leaders who work hard, lead well, and admonish wisely. And you have a group of congregational people who say in our heart of hearts, we're going to respect them, esteem them, and be at peace with them. And then you have a whole church that says, you know, people that are stepping outside the boundaries that are unhealthy for them, we're going to warn them. We care enough to confront them in this place. Those people that are a little timid and need a little boost, we'll give them a boost. Those people that are weak and need supported, we'll support them. And those people that drive us crazy, we'll be patient. We will hang in there. In our own strength, no way. In the power of God, you bet. Those kind of attitudes build the kind of church that you'd have to bar the doors so that we get a seat this week. Because when you

0: And when I can love people that way and one another, it's contagious. What's it require? It requires the hardest thing for me in the world. I have to get my focus off of me, my needs, and coming here saying, now, can't anyone see my needs? Why didn't anybody say hi to me? No one stopped me on the way out. Does anyone not notice that my wife hasn't been here for a few weeks, or my husband? Has anyone noticed that I haven't? Does anybody care? And you know, when I live with that, what happens? I die. But there's someone here, regardless of how deep your needs are, their needs are about that much deeper. And you will find the great principle of our Lord is this. Blessed are those who give more than those who receive. You find someone hurting a little bit more than you, and you come here with that outward focus, and all of a sudden, all those needs that are legitimate that you have, God in a supernatural way will meet. Well, let's talk about how that works. So let's look now at the attitudes the Apostle Paul ends with that Christians need to have. How do you build great Christians? He's told us how to build a great church. But what kind of attitudes do you need to have to be a great Christian? To be a real encourager. He's going to give a word here about our private worship in verses 16 to 18. Then he's going to give us a word about our public worship. And then he's going to talk about our spiritual growth. So let's look at private worship first. Verse 16 through 18. Be joyful always. Pray continually or without ceasing. Give thanks in all circumstances. Why? For this is God's will for you in Christ Jesus. Boy, that's short, isn't it? But did you notice three quick commands? Be joyful. When? When things are going well? Happiness has to do with happenings, circumstances. Joy has to do with the unchanging relationship you have with God. In fact, the root word where we get our word joy, some of the related words are words like grace, words like one translation for one word in the New Testament for forgiveness, words like gifts. See, joy is a choice. You say, well, how can I be joyful all the time? Let me give you two practical ways. One, focus on God instead of circumstances. If you focus on circumstances, you will ride a rolling coaster of ups and downs. You know, when things are going good, when things are going bad. If you focus on God, He loves you. Your eternity is secure. He is good. He is sovereign. He is faithful. You matter to Him. He's not down on you. He wants to draw you close to Himself. He has a plan for your life. Choose willfully to be joyful. How? Focus on God instead of your circumstances. Second, focus on the unseen instead of the seen. When's the last time you did that? You ever think about that? Think about some things that are you can't see. Think about a special person in your life that you know really loves you. Can you see it? Well, you can see some actions, but you don't see love. You don't see relationships, do you? You see, when we focus on the things that you can't see, those are eternal things. All the things you can see are here today, maybe gone tomorrow.
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2: Thanks, Dave. As we think about encouragement, about really being patient, about being there for people, two groups come to mind that I think we really need to think about. I mean, today. The first is, I'll just call it the least of these, and certainly the homeless person, but I think that becomes a cliche. I'd like you to really think about some people that don't get any attention. You know, the person who makes your coffee, the person that's cleaning up outside, the person that is a low-wage earner who might be at a McDonald's or a fast food, or the people that are cleaning the bathroom. I just find those people need to know that God cares about them, and whether it's tapping them on the shoulder and thanking them for what they've done and making eye contact. Jesus said a cup of cold water really does matter to a thirsty person when done in His name. I often try and do this, and just with the comment, I just want you to know Jesus is thinking of you today, and He asked me to pass this on. And it might be a word, it might be a little money, it might be a meal. Just to say to people that can be invisible, that they matter. And then the second is leaders. Not every leader, I'm sure, but at least the pastors that I know, it's been the most lonely, difficult time. Would you write your pastor a note? Would you text him a word of encouragement? Would you invite him out to dinner? I want you to know they are dying on the vine, and a word of life from you could make all the difference. Would you do that today?
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1: Another election cycle and more lies. 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I demanded the release of the Epstein files and cracked down on human trafficking. But Eric Flores, he made a fortune defending child sex abusers, including a coach who forced kids to practice naked. Eric Flores stands with abusers. I stand with the survivors.
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5: This is Max Licato. Do you face 15,000 problems? Before you count yourself out, turn and look at the one standing next to you. Christ can help you do the impossible. You simply need to give him what you have and watch him work. John chapter 6 and verse 11 says, Jesus took the loaves. This is the story of the day that Jesus fed the 5,000 men plus women and children. He didn't have to use the loaves. He made manna fall for the Israelites. Instead, he chose to use the single basket of the small boy. What's in your basket? All you have is a wimpy prayer? Give it. All you have is a meager skill? Use it. All you have is a strength for one step? Take it. God used three nails and a crude cross to redeem humanity. If God can turn a basket into a buffet, don't you think he can do something with your five loaves and two fishes of faith? Remember, you are never alone.
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8: Now, some people have the idea that there's certain prophecies that have to be fulfilled before Jesus can come. That is not so. His coming is always imminent. From the time that Jesus came the first time till he comes again, we are on the edge of eternity. We are living on the edge. The time is at hand. Anytime Jesus may come.
7: Welcome to Love Worth Finding, featuring the dynamic lessons and teachings of pastor and author Adrian Rogers. The book of Revelation was divinely written to inspire us and inform us of the events surrounding the second coming of Jesus Christ. In Revelation 1, we're given a formal introduction to the contents of the whole book. This passage reveals the person and the purpose of the book, as well as the promises and prophecies we cling to in these last days. If you have your Bible, turn there now as Adrian Rogers begins part one of Living on the Edge of Eternity.
8: Find the last book in the Bible, the book of the Revelation. Turn to the end of that book and open it up to chapter 1. And the reason I'm asking you to do that is I want you to be blessed. This book is the blessing book. Do you want a blessing? Here is a formula for a blessing. Begin in chapter 1, verse 1. The revelation of Jesus Christ, which God gave unto him to show unto his servants things which must shortly come to pass. And he sent and signified it by his angel unto his servant John, who bare record of the word of God and the testimony of Jesus Christ and of all things that he saw. Now look in verse 3. Blessed is he that readeth and they that hear the words of this prophecy and keep those things which are written therein, for the time is at hand. Now look at the first part of verse 3 again. Blessed, blessed, blessed is he that readeth and they that hear the words of this prophecy. Do you want a blessing? God says, here is a book that has a blessing. The book of the Revelation is often ignored.
9: sometimes debated, sometimes discounted, but God says this is the blessing book. If you want a blessing, God says here it is. Read it and heed it, and you're going to have a blessing. And I want you to see, first of all, what I'm going to call the central person of the book. Look, if you will, in verse 1, the revelation of Jesus Christ. Now, you want to know what this book is about? It is about Jesus Christ. Friend, put it down big and plain and straight. Jesus is the hero of the Bible. Jesus is the hero of the Bible. If you read the Bible and you don't find Jesus, go back and reread it. It is a hymn book. It is about Him. This is the revelation of Jesus Christ. So many people want to study prophecy, and they're more concerned about things that are going to happen than the one who is going to come. Now, the word revelation actually is the word we get our word apocalypse from. It's the Greek word apokalypsis. That's a blessing, wasn't it? It's the Greek word apokalypsis. It's the word we get our word apocalypse from, and it literally means an unveiling. I guess the best way I could describe this to you is think of a statue in the park. The sculptor has done it. The mayor and all of the city council and everybody is there, and they're going to unveil the statue. It's covered with canvas. The artist pulls the string, and the canvas falls away, and there's the statue. What has been veiled is now unveiled. The book of the Revelation is the unveiling of Jesus Christ. We're going to see Jesus Christ in a different way than we've seen Jesus Christ before. When He came the first time, born into this world through the portals of a virgin's womb, laid in a feeding trough, in a stable with flies buzzing, cow manure on the floor, the son of a carpenter, according to the flesh, actually was the Son of God, but His earthly stepfather was a carpenter. His mother, a Jewish peasant. All of that glory was veiled. But in the book of the Revelation, the veil is drawn back. The first time He came to redeem. When He comes again, He's coming to reign. He came to a crucifixion the first time. He's coming to a coronation the second time. He came to a tree the first time. Friend, He's coming to a throne the second time. The first time He came, He stood before old Pilate. When He comes again, Pilate is going to stand before the Lord Jesus Christ. He came the first time as a servant. The book of the Revelation shows Him coming as the sovereign, as the King of kings and the Lord of lords. It is the revelation of Jesus Christ. He is the central person of the book. Later on, in the book of the Revelation, we're going to learn that the testimony of Jesus is the spirit of prophecy. Now, He's the central person. What is the clear purpose of the book? Look, if you will, in verse 1 again. To show unto His servants things which must shortly come to pass. Look at the word servant. Do you see it? Actually, it's the Greek word douloi, which means bond slave. Bond slave. A bond slave was somebody who had been a slave, who had been set free, who willingly went back to his master and said, I don't want to be free. I want to be a slave. I want to stay with you. I love my master. That's who we are, friends. We are bond slaves of the Lord Jesus Christ. We say we love our master. Question. Are you a slave to Jesus Christ? Be careful how you answer that. Because if you say, no, I am not a slave to Jesus Christ, I can promise you, you will not understand the book of the Revelation. It is a book written to the bond slaves of Jesus Christ. And if you're not a bond slave of Jesus Christ, you have no right to expect to understand this book because it will be a mystery to you. It is a revelation of Jesus to His servants. But if you are a bondslave to Jesus, you won't be stumbling in the dark. Now, I want you to notice not only the clear purpose of it, but I want you to notice the comforting promise of it. Look again in verses 2 and 3. It speaks of John, who bare record of the word of God and the testimony of Jesus Christ and of all things that he saw. Blessed is he that readeth and they that hear the words of this prophecy. What is the comforting promise of the book? You're going to be blessed. You are going to be blessed. Not only if you read it, but if you heed it. Notice, he that readeth and they that hear the words of this prophecy. It doesn't mean to hear it with your ear. Have you ever spoken to your child and said, now do this and this and this and say, come here, honey. Do you hear me? Do you hear me? Hear it, read it, and hear it. Get it into your heart And God says you are going to be blessed. Why are you going to be blessed? Well, number one, you're going to understand the mystery of history. Friend, this world does not make sense apart from the book of the Revelation and what God reveals here. Because in the book of the Revelation, we learn what is the mystery of history. What is God doing? God is moving all things to a purpose. And that purpose, put it down, Revelation chapter 11 and verse 15. Don't turn to it. Write it in the margin. And it says, the kingdoms of this world are become the kingdoms of our Lord and His Christ. That is what it is all about. One of these days, this old war-torn world, this old sin-saturated, sin-soaked, bumbling, stumbling society is going to see Jesus upon the throne, and the kingdoms of this world will become the kingdoms of our Lord and His Christ. And when you read that in the book of the Revelation, friend, that gives you a blessing. Let me tell you something wonderful. Take your Bible, and don't do it right now, but read the first two chapters of the Bible, and you won't find any devil there. Read the last two chapters of the Bible, and you won't find any devil there. Isn't that right? That's such a blessing. The kingdoms of this world will become the kingdoms of our Lord and His Christ, and the earth shall be filled with the knowledge of the glory of the Lord as waters that cover the sea. Now, the reason that everything's such a mess today, things are out of place. Think about it. The church is the bride, but the bride belongs with the groom. We're not yet with him. Jesus is the king. The king belongs on the throne. He's not yet ruling. The devil is a criminal. He belongs in prison. He's not yet there. But friend, one of these days, the bride's going to be with the groom. One of these days, the king's going to be on the throne. And one of these days, that old devil's going to be in prison. What a day that will be. What a day that will be. You see, that's the reason we get a blessing out of this. We understand the mystery of history. We can make sense to our suffering. We live in a world that is cursed with sin and suffering and pain and moan and groan and death and destruction and tears and tribulation. What do you say to a father who's standing beside the grave of his young wife, holding the hands of his children, looking down into that hole in the ground? What do you say to a child of God, a saint, whose body is being consumed by some greedy malady and he is suffering unbearable pain? What do you say? What do you say to a mother whose baby has been torn by death from her bosom? What do you say? I'll tell you what you say, friend. It's not over yet. This is not God's final plan. That's the reason it's such a blessing when you read the book of the Revelation. Friend, it will give you stability. You know, James said in James chapter 5, verse 8, be patient, establish your hearts, for the coming of the Lord draweth nigh. The only way that you can be stable in this age is to know, friend, that there is a blessed hope. Jesus Christ, the Son of God, is coming again. And then I want you to notice not only the comforting purpose, but the certain prophecy of the book. Look again in verse 3. Blessed is he that readeth, and they that hear the words of the prophecy of this prophecy, and keep those things which are written therein, for the time is at hand. Now that's the reason I'm calling this series The Edge of Eternity. The Edge of Eternity. The time is at hand. Now that was 2,000 years ago, and John said, hey, it's right at hand. Well, was John wrong? No, he was right. Now if you don't learn anything else in this series of sermons on Bible prophecy, I want you to learn this. The time is always at hand. It may not be immediate, but it is always imminent. Now, don't miss that. Don't miss that. It may not be immediate. It may be immediate. But it is always imminent. People are saying, are these the last days, Pastor? Friends, the last days began when Jesus ascended. They've always been the last days. We are living in the last days. Put these scriptures in your margin. 1 Peter 4, verse 7. But the end of all things is at hand. 1 Corinthians 10, 11. Now all these things are written unto them for examples, and they are written for our admonition. Notice in Paul's day, upon whom the ends of the world are come. Paul said the ends of the world have come in our day. Philippians 4, verse 5. Let your moderation be known to all men. The Lord is at hand. That is, the Lord is near. James 5, verse 8, be ye also patient, establish your heart, for the coming of the Lord draweth nigh. 1 John chapter 2, verse 18, the apostle John said, little children, it is the last time. Now that was 2,000 years ago. And all of these verses are saying Jesus is very near. His coming is very near.
10: Now, some people have the idea that there's certain prophecies that have to be fulfilled before Jesus can come. That is not so. His coming is always imminent. Suppose you'd never seen the ocean, or you wanted to go to the ocean, the Atlantic or the Pacific. And let's say you live 1,000 miles from the ocean, and you're driving to the ocean, driving to the ocean, driving to the ocean, driving to the ocean, driving, driving, driving. All right, there you are, you're driving. The ocean is not near, the ocean is not near, the ocean is not near, the ocean is not near. And finally, you're at the ocean. Now, some people have the idea that that's what the second coming of Jesus is like. We're way over here, and the second coming of Jesus is off over there somewhere, and we're just maybe trying to get to it. No. We're right on the edge. We're just walking along the seashore just like this. We are living on the edge of eternity. From the time that Jesus came the first time till he comes again, we are on the edge of eternity. We are living on the edge. The time is at hand. Anytime Jesus may come. 2,000 years ago, the Apostle John wrote in verse 3, "The time is at hand." Now, how are we going to understand the book of the Revelation? Well, thank God there's a golden key that opens this book to us. And it's verse 19. Here is the commission that God gave to John. Here was John's assignment. It's so clear. Write the things which thou hast seen, and the things which are, and the things which shall be hereafter. Like a homiletician, 3 points. That's the commission to write the book. That is the golden key that unlocks the whole book of the Revelation. It's very plain. That's what he was told to write. Write the things which thou hast seen, the things which are, and the things which shall be hereafter. Now, John had just seen a vision of Jesus. As I've said, he saw a vision of the glorified Christ, the conquering Christ. In the book of the Revelation, Jesus Christ is not pictured as Savior, but as Judge. We're now dealing with a crucified, risen, ascended, glorified, and coming Lord. And the vision that John had of one, his countenance is like the sun, his eyes are like fire, his voice is like the sound of many waters. You read that in verses 12 through 18. I tell you, John was the one described in the Bible who laid his head upon Jesus' bosom. He didn't lay his head upon this Jesus' bosom. He fell at his feet like a dead man. When he saw the risen, glorified, ascended Son of God, his face like the shining sun, his eyes like flaming fire, his voice like many waters. A lot of people want to come to church on Sunday morning and they want to sit with folded hands and hear a discourse about the humble Christ walking the shores of Galilee. Friend, there's another Jesus. There's the King. There's the Lord. There's the Sovereign. There's the one whose right it is to redeem and rule. And that Jesus is coming again. John, write what you've seen. Pull back the veil. Unveil the glorified Christ. That's the first section. Then he said, write the things which are. Deal with the present time. Not only what you've seen, but the things which are. That's the church age. The church age began with Pentecost. It will end with the coming of Jesus for his church. We are living in the time of the things which are. And in chapters 2 and in chapters 3 of the book of Revelation, he deals with the things that are. There are 7 churches that are mentioned in chapters 2 and 3. And we're not going to try to delineate the messages to those 7 churches. But there's one refrain that keeps coming through and through and through. 7 times in Revelation 2, verse 11, he mentions this. And 6 other times, he that hath an ear, let him hear what the Spirit saith unto the churches. Listen, he's saying, put your ears on. Are you hearing? He that hath an ear, let him hear what the Spirit is saying to the churches. Now, the Holy Spirit is speaking. The question is, do we have ears to hear? You know, some people will come here this morning and they won't hear. It will not be because the Spirit is not speaking. They just won't hear. He that hath ears, let him hear what the Spirit is saying to the churches. 7 times he repeats that. That's the church age. That's the age we're living in now. John, write the things which you've seen. What did he see? The glorified Christ. John, write the things which are. What did he see? 7 churches. 7 is the perfect number. These churches represent all churches of all times. And I want to get to the third and final thing he said, and write the things which shall be, not maybe, shall be
11: hereafter.
12: It's very certain. No ifs, ands, and buts. No maybe, no perhaps, no happenstance. Things that shall be. Now, what I'm going to do in the next section of this message, I'm going to mention those things in chronological order. But what I want to do now is to give you the big picture. I want to give you what I understand to be a panorama of prophecy. The mountain peaks of prophecy. Are you ready? Let's go. Number one, first event that's going to happen to the things that shall be hereafter is the rapture and the translation of the saints. The rapture and the translation of the saints. Look in chapter 4 now and verse 1. And after this I looked, and behold, I love it, and behold, a door was opened in heaven. And the first voice which I heard was, as it were, of a trumpet talking with me, which said, come up hither, and I will show thee things which must be hereafter. Isn't it obvious we're into the third part? He said, write the things that shall be hereafter. Here we begin the third part. And so John, in a vision, is caught up into heaven. He hears a voice. He hears a trumpet. He is caught up into glory. Now, this is the rapture of the church being typified. The word rapture is the Greek word harpazo. Now, rapture is Latin, English, caught away, Greek, harpazo. They all refer to the same thing, and it just simply means to snatch away. At any moment, folks, the trumpet's going to sound, and we're going to be leaving here. You say, Pastor, that sounds so supernatural. You've got it. 1 Thessalonians chapter 4, verses 16 through 18. Put it in your margin. For the Lord himself shall descend from heaven with a shout and with the voice of the archangel and with the trump of God, and the dead in Christ shall rise first. Then we which are alive and remain shall be caught up together with them in the clouds to meet the Lord in the air. And so shall we ever be with the Lord. Wherefore, comfort one another with these words. Now remember, we're on the edge of eternity. That could happen today. My advice for you, get right or get left. He's coming. If you're heaven born, you'll be heaven bound. When he comes, that's the rapture, all right? That's number one. Number two, the second great event is the tribulation and the regimentation of this world. When the saints are taken out, the Antichrist will come, and he's going to turn this world into a vast concentration camp. Now, the Bible calls this time the day of God's wrath. Now, I'm only going to dip in and try to give you a sampling of some verses, but look in chapter 6, beginning in verse 12. And I beheld when he had opened the sixth seal, and lo, there was a great earthquake, and the sun became black as sackcloth of hair, and the moon became as blood, and the stars of heaven fell unto the earth. Now he's talking here about asteroids, and even as a fig tree casteth her untimely figs when she is shaken of a mighty wind. And the heaven departed as a scroll when it is rolled together, and every mountain and island were moved out of their places. And the kings of the earth, and the great men, and the rich men, and the chief captains, and the mighty men, and every bondman, and every free man, that is the high, the low, the high muckety mucks, the big shots, the little shots, everyone, look at it, every free man, hid themselves in the dens and the rocks of the mountains, and said to the mountains and the rocks, fall on us, and hide us from the face of him that sitteth on the throne. Now here's one of the most pregnant statements in all of the Bible, and from the wrath of the Lamb. Friend, don't miss that. The wrath of the Lamb. For the great day of his wrath is come. And who is able to stand? Now he is the Lamb of God, full of mercy, but he's also the God of wrath and judgment and justice. And there seems to be a battle between God's mercy and God's wrath. And the raging waters of God's wrath are furiously pounding against the dam of his mercy. One of these days that dam will burst. And the great day of his wrath will come. Who shall be able to stand? The book of the Revelation says, in that day, men will desire to die. They'll seek death and cannot find it. What we call death today would be a welcome release, but you cannot crawl up into the grave and pull the dirt over your face and hide from God. They go into the dens and the rocks. The songwriter wrote about it. Oh, what a weeping and wailing when the lost are told of their fate. They cry for the rocks and the mountains. They pray, but their prayers are too late.
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15: 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I used to think that it was something I couldn't achieve. I learned otherwise in talking with Michelle. She is a good friend of mine and also my trusted real estate agent. 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I already knew she was a good person, just the way she conducts herself as a friend. I knew her heart already, and so that made me feel more comfortable to trust her. She held my hand the whole way, that I didn't have to feel any question was dumb. She'd been asked that same question, you know, 1,000 times. She answered it 1,001. I would always recommend her, because whether or not you do buy from her, she's going to value your time, because she values her time. She is professional. She's very knowledgeable. I want to say concise, but that's not quite the right word. But she won't beat around the bush, and she'll tell you how it is, but in a very professional way. Instead of making you wonder and try to figure it out, and she's very upfront. And honesty, that goes a very long way when you're spending money.
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19: Cattle close higher while corn, wheat, and cotton finish lower. I'm Kerry Martin with Closing Markets on the Texas Farm Bureau Radio Network. Cattle futures climbed higher throughout the trading day. On the close, we ended up higher on both live and feeder cattle, with October live cattle up 205, 225.95, the December up 212, closing at 227.25. Feeder cattle ending higher, October up 242 at 343.70, while the November contract was up 350, closing at 341.95. Cash-fed cattle trade, very, very quiet. Just over 1,000 head confirmed sold this week. About all we've seen is some online fed cattle exchange cattle that sold on Wednesday. Those were Texas cattle selling at 226, fully steady with last week. But right now, packers are bidding 226 here in the South. Feedlots asking 230. No sales to report. Boxed beef prices lower. Choice down 78 cents, 375.72. Select down 363, 354.84. Corn closed slightly lower in a mostly quiet sideways trade. No news to really break the market out in either direction. December corn down 2 3/4, 4.78 a bushel, while March corn was down 3 1/4, 4.91. Wheat closed slightly lower, with December Kansas City wheat down 2 cents, 7.13 a bushel. December Chicago wheat down 3 1/4, closing at 6.70 a bushel. Cotton, quiet just like the grain markets, not a whole lot of direction, but we did close mostly lower, with December cotton down 60 points at 80.06, March cotton down 58 points, closing at 83.42 cents. In the energy markets, November natural gas up 4 at 3.24, November West Texas crude up 2.74, 97.83 a barrel. 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
20: Get ready for some really big numbers. I'm Danny Moffitt on the Texas Farm Bureau Radio Network. The world's largest chip manufacturer from Taiwan is now looking at Texas for new investment. The Taiwan Semiconductor Manufacturing Company reported $24 billion in profits, and that's up 69% from last year. They're looking at potential investments in Texas to expand their chip production inside the United States. They have expressed interest in working with Elon Musk and his new TerraFab chip manufacturing complex. That Taiwan company now produces over 90% of the world's most cutting-edge chips. They supply NVIDIA and Apple. Their CEO said the demand is still far above their capacity to supply. Elon Musk has confirmed that there have been discussions with his company, but he maintains he will always be in charge of that TerraFab facility. Citizens in Bastrop County are asking a state agency now to hold a public hearing about a data center and a power plant that's been planned for their area. Their county commissioners, with a unanimous vote, approved a resolution to ask TCEQ to hold a formal public meeting about the air permit. This is about the 48-turbine gas plant that's scheduled for Cedar Creek. That power plant will be the primary tenant for Anthropic. Residents in Bastrop have spent months opposing increased industrialization, especially in that Cedar Creek area. The proposed $2.2 billion project will have two data center buildings that are powered by that gas power plant. That plant will produce 710 megawatts. Currently, all of Bastrop County citizens only use 224 megawatts of power, and that's during peak demand times. The development will eventually cover more than 2,800 acres. That's more than three times the size of New York City's Central Park. the water utilities has already approved their utility permit for them. The black-bellied whistling ducks, they're moving north. The ducks that were once largely confined to the Rio Grande Valley are now expanding northward. They are more closely related to swans than ducks. Both of the parents share incubation duties for the eggs. They are native to Mexico and South America, but with warmer temperatures, they are moving north. The DDT usage in the 70s set their numbers back, but that was banned in 1972. They needed those agricultural grains for their diet. Their numbers have begun to increase since then. I'm Danny Moffitt on the Texas Farm Bureau Radio Network.

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In recent broadcasts, we've talked about good moms, and we've talked about good dads, so it's only fitting now that we ought to talk about good kids. Good kids are children who do what the Bible says. Now, we know that the proportion of children who believe and obey the Bible today is much smaller than the proportion of kids who don't. So it's becoming less and less likely with each successive generation that kids are going to grow up to be good Christians and good citizens. Nevertheless, there are still some children who are good kids, and so we need to talk about the characteristic of good kids. We need to see some things, at least, that the Bible says about them. And the first thing we notice from the Bible is that good kids are obedient. They are obedient. Ephesians chapter 6, look at verses 1 through 3. Children, obey your parents in the Lord, for this is right. Honor thy father and mother, which is the first commandment with promise, that it may be well with thee, and thou mayest live long on the earth. So good kids are obedient. They're children who, simply stated, do what their mother and father tell them to do, and who honor their parents. Now, when I think about honoring parents and I think about obedience, I'm reminded of quail hunting. I think I've used this illustration recently, but dogs that are pointing, that are working together in a pair in a quail hunt, if one dog smells the birds and points, the other dog doesn't run up to see if it can also smell the birds and point, because that dog is liable to flush the covey. So what that dog does is it notices that the other dog has found the birds and is on point, and listen, the second dog honors the point, or honors the first dog. In other words, the pointer points in honor to the first dog to let the hunters know, hey, there are birds in the vicinity, even though he can't smell them. All right, children obey their parents. They do what their mother and father tell them to do when they're at home, and when they're away, they honor their parents. They still do what mom and dad have told them to do, even though mom and dad aren't there to witness what they're doing and aren't there to enforce the command if the children are disobeying. They're honoring mother and father. Now, you know something? It is never hard to obey good parents. It's not. You won't always be able to do what you want to do, because when you have to obey mom and dad, they're making you do what they want you to do. But you know something? It's not hard to obey good parents, because they want the best for you. And the commands are not onerous. And their orders, you know what they do? They cut out a lot of foolishness in your life. I mean, when you have good parents and you obey them, you'll never have to worry about being in trouble. And according to Lamentations chapter 3, that's the book, the small book right after Jeremiah, according to Lamentations chapter 3, verse 27, children can be given chores and they can be trusted to carry out their chores. Lamentations 3:27 says, it is good for a man that he bear the yoke in his youth. It is good for a man that he bear the yoke in his youth. In other words, we live in a spoiled society, in a high-tech society. Kids just sit around on the sofa, and the hardest work they do is to push the buttons on the remote control to change channels on television, and work their thumbs on an iPhone or an iPad or something in order to text their friends and post Facebook. That doesn't make kids that are inclined to be responsible. So I think kids ought to be given something to do. They ought to be given chores. They ought to be given responsibility. They ought to have to share part of the load. It's good for them. And they learn to obey. Now listen very carefully. If you have a child who is stubborn and rebellious, listen, you will have very little effect on that child until he is willing to obey
and to submit to your authority. That's right. If your child is stubborn and rebellious, there are things that you can do to try to rein them in and bring them into obedience. But if they maintain their stubbornness and they maintain their rebellion, you're going to have very little effect on him until he's willing to obey and to submit to your authority. Now, in the meantime, when you're dealing with a child like that, you must be in control of yourself. You can't be manipulated by his or her bad behavior. You must be in control of yourself. You must be consistent and stable in all of your interactions with him. If you're inconsistent, one day you're friendly, kind, loving, giving, spoiling, and the next day you're an ogre, punishing, you know, threatening, and all those other things. You know what's happened? You're not in control of yourself. You're inconsistent. You're not stable, and you are now in a match with a child that is no good for either one of you. You've got to be consistent, and you must be stable in your interactions with him. And listen, this is so important. People forget this. You must be faithful to the Lord. That's right. You've got to continue to read your Bible every day. You've got to continue to pray. You need to continue to be in church and faithfully, regardless of what your child chooses to do. That's right. Now, good kids are obedient. You'll know whether you got a good one or not because of whether they obey or not. The second characteristic that we see of good children, good kids, they are reprovable. They're reprovable. Proverbs chapter 6, verse 23. That is, not only will they obey, but you know, kids are going to get out of line, and when they get out of line, they've got to be able to take correction. Proverbs chapter 6, verse 23, "For the commandment is a lamp, and the law is light. Watch it, and reproofs of instruction are the way of life." A good child will take reproof, because the reproofs of instruction are the way of life. I think it's always funny when these kids grow up in a home and constantly in an argument with parents. They get to be 18 years old and they're rebellious and they say, "I'm going to go join the military." As if in the military they're going to let me do what I want to do. No, they're going to reprove you every morning, every noon, every night, all day long. You're going to be taking orders. Now, kids who hate instruction and despise reproof, you know what? They have a hard time in childhood. And they often grow up to be incorrigible adults. Not always, but often. Proverbs chapter 5, verses 12 and 13, describe a fellow who, you know, just about messed up bad enough to mess himself up forever. And he says in Proverbs chapter 5, verses 12 and 13, "How have I hated instruction, and my heart despised reproof, and have not obeyed the voice of my teachers, nor incline mine ear to them that instructed me." You see that? That's a person right there that wouldn't take reproof. And oftentimes, a child that won't take reproof grows up to be an incorrigible adult. You can't correct him. You got your hands full of him. Now, it's not always the case. Children are foolish, and they finally have to go and pay their own bills and get a job. And the next thing you know, a lot of them straighten up. Okay? But not all of them. And the problem is, they didn't learn to take a reproof. Why? Because reproof is not always easy to take. It's hard to take because you got to admit you were wrong and you got to make a change. But you know something? Children who can take reproof learn. And they learn because they recognize that reproof is good for them. That's right. And it may be embarrassing to admit you made a mistake, that you got to make a change, that you've got to make retribution for something that you did. But it's good for you. The more that you feel as a child, the more that you feel the effect of the reproof, the more inclined you are not to walk that way again, to make a change so that you don't have to experience the same problem again. Now, as children mature, and these are children who can take a reproof, you know what? You can reprove them, and they're only going to get better. In other words, once you know a child is teachable, once you know a child is correctable, then you can continue to do so as they mature, and they're just going to get better and better and better. Now, in the ministry,
we love to see young men, young ladies, desire to do the will of the God of God in their lives. We love that. We love to be able to train them in the Bible and help them to grow in the grace and in the knowledge of the Lord Jesus Christ. And some of them make it, and some of them don't make it. Some of them are really cut out for full-time ministry, and some of them aren't. We say of men who will make it in the ministry, listen, they are teachable. Or we say, they have a teachable spirit. And may I tell you something? That's a good thing, because it means they can take a reproof. We were talking to a missionary friend of ours who has seen a lot of missionaries come to his field and go. And we asked him one time, why do they leave? And he said, it's very simple. I'll give you three things. And number one, they never leave America. In other words, they come to a foreign country, but they want to be Americans in the foreign country. And that's virtually impossible to do. You could do it to a certain extent in your own home with your own children, but outside of that, very, very difficult. Number two, they won't learn the language. And number three, and this was so important, they aren't teachable. They aren't teachable. When I say learn the language, they won't learn the culture and the language.

holy scriptures, which are able to make thee wise unto salvation through faith, which is in Christ Jesus. Now, good kids are godly. In other words, a good child should get saved at a young age, and when they get saved at a young age, they are then to grow in their own spirituality. I mean, a good kid will read his own Bible. He'll pray for himself. You get the idea that somehow or another kids, you know, we should entertain them all the way through until they are young adults and then expect them to go out and stand on their own faith. They don't have any faith. They've never been asked to do it. They've been entertained in vacation Bible school. They've been entertained in Sunday school. And now they're supposed to stand on their own. And they can't because they don't even know, they can't even find the books of the Bible. So the thing to do when you've got a good child is to keep that child in church and really go through the Bible with them when they're young. And when it's obvious that it's time to get saved, they need to get saved. I received a missionary letter just the other day, and a man and his wife are going to a mission field. And both of them were saved when they were 4 years old. I realize that's very young, but not impossible. Bob Jones Sr., very, very well-known former minister of the gospel of the Lord Jesus Christ, was saved when he was 5 years old. That could be very well be too young for your child, but when your child knows and gets saved, then you know what? You ought to expect that child to start growing spiritually by reading the Bible and praying for himself or herself. Jesus Christ knew enough of the words of God when he was 12 years old to astonish others with his understanding and answers. I mean, if you read about the life of the Lord Jesus Christ in Luke chapter 1, Luke chapter 2, when you get to Luke chapter 2, verses 42 to 47, you find that Jesus Christ was left behind after one of the feasts, and his mother and Joseph came back looking for him, and he was there with the doctors. And he was asking them questions, and he was conversing with them, and the people were astonished, really, at his understanding and at his answers. He was 12 years old. You say, well, yeah, but he was God manifest in the flesh. He was 12 years old. He was the son of a carpenter. Do you get it? He was spending time with the Lord. He was developing in his own spirituality. Now, children should respond to Bible preaching. They should respond to Bible teaching. And when they do, good children develop good spiritual character, good spiritual attributes, good moral character. You should be able to find in good children honesty, yeah, integrity, trustworthiness, charity, compassion, and all those other kinds of things. You say, but they're very young. They are, but when they're so young, they are so easy to train. So you should expect from a child to start developing a good a moral character, good spiritual attributes. Don't think that you have to wait until they're much older. I mean, really and truly, we sometimes have the idea that children are too young to be responsible, but I don't think the Lord thinks so. In 2 Kings chapter 2, after Elisha has received a double portion of the spirit of Elijah, he is coming back from Jordan, and there are some little children who come out and mock Elisha. Go up, thou bald head! Go up, thou bald head! They say, and they're little children. And Elisha turned around and cursed them, and they were attacked by two she-bears. And those two she-bears ripped up or tore 42 children. You say, wow. Yeah, but that's because to Elisha, they should have known better than to mock the man of God. And you understand, Elisha, God with Elisha, expected little children to have more spirituality than that. And we should expect of our children to have more spirituality than that. Good kids are obedient. Good kids are reprovable. Good kids are godly. I hope there are some children that hear this message and begin to understand what's expected of them. To obey mom and dad. To learn by reproof. To take responsibility for their own chores and for their own spiritual life. To read the Bible and pray and develop their own faith.

0: And then I'll say this. Good kids are wise. Proverbs chapter 13. Very, very, very, very great passage of Scripture. Proverbs chapter 13 and verse 20. He that walketh with wise men shall be wise, but a companion of fools shall be destroyed. Good kids are wise. Now, kids don't start out wise. You have to remember that you may have a good child, but there is foolishness bound in the heart of your child. All children come equipped with foolishness. The Bible says in Proverbs 22:15, foolishness is bound in the heart of a child, but the rod of correction shall drive it far from him. So you got to understand that when you see that foolishness, it's in there. They come equipped with it. They're born with it. So they don't start out wise. But as you bring up your children in the nurture and admonition of the Lord, following what the Bible says, implying the rod as the Bible says, you know what happens? That foolishness should be driven far from them. And when it is, a good kid will make wise choices and will choose wise friends. Why? Because when children run with fools, they act like fools. And I've got young friends that are in their 20s, young acquaintances anyway, I guess I should say. And every time they get in trouble, they get punished. And every time you say in their 20s, yeah, some of them go to jail and things like that. And they get out, and you know what they do? They pick up with the same stupid crowd they were running with when they got locked up the last time. And what's the problem? You say, it's the friends. Well, actually, it's the choice of friends. They keep choosing to run with fools. And they end up with the consequences of foolishness. Good kids are wise. They figure out if they get in trouble with the wrong crowd the first time, you know, and they have to take the reproof and take the instruction and take the correction, they come back and they say, I'm not running with that crowd anymore. Because it never turns out well. And they choose wise companions. All right, so we could go on. You're getting the idea. Good kids are obedient. And you ought to, as best as you can, try to make them obey. They're reprovable. You ought to get on to them and change and help them to learn that by instruction, reproof, rebuke, and correction, they get better. They're godly because they're responsible for their own spirituality, and they're wise because once they learn, they make good choices and wise choices. Now, let me conclude this lesson with something I think is very important, because we could go on and list, you know, a bunch more characteristics of good kids. You're getting the idea here. There certainly are other characteristics of good kids, but these ones we've talked about today are the principal ones. Now listen, be very careful. I'm going to say it again. Be very careful about beating yourself up if your child doesn't turn out to be a good kid. Let me say it again. Be very careful about beating yourself up if your child doesn't turn out to be a good kid. They don't all turn out to be good kids, and less of them, I think, will turn out to be good kids today because there's more foolishness than there was. We're in this highly technological society where they have access to so many things on their cell phones and on the internet, so much foolishness that they seem to be attracted to. And they're not in the Bible. Okay, so likelihood that they're going to turn out, you know, rough is getting higher and higher. So be careful about beating yourself up if your child doesn't turn out to be a good kid. Adam and Eve were God's children. God made Adam, and when you read Luke and you go through the genealogies, the Bible says that Adam was the son of God. All right, so Adam and Eve, God's children, I guess you've read Genesis chapter 3, right? They didn't turn out so hot. Is that a bad reflection on their father? Is that a bad reflection on God? Well, you say God is perfect. All right then. And I don't see where God went around beat himself up for the choice that Adam and Eve made to disobey him. Do you? No, he made provision for them with forgiveness, with the shed blood of that lamb and coats of skins to hide their nakedness. But he kicked them out of the garden, put a cherubim there to make sure they could never get back in. Why? Their fault. He cursed them, cursed the ground for them, and punished them. He didn't curse them. He punished them for what they did. Why? Their fault. He did what he could do, and he laid it down for them. He only gave them one negative commandment with one negative consequence, and they did it. And you know what? They died. Now, Manasseh, in 2 Kings, chapter 21, verse 11, Manasseh, 2 Kings 21, 11, was the absolute number one worst king that Judah ever had. You can begin reading in 2 Kings chapter 21, verse 1, all the way down to verse 10, and find out all the wicked things that he did in Judah, but verse 11 just summarizes it for you. Manasseh, king of Judah, hath done these abominations, and hath done wickedly above all that the Amorites did which were before him, and hath made Judah also to sin with his idols. He provoked the Lord to anger. He shed innocent blood very much. In verse 16, he was a terrible king, the worst king that Judah ever had. Do you know who his father was? His father was Hezekiah. And according to 2 Kings chapter 18, verses 1 through 7, Hezekiah was one of the best kings that Judah ever had. The Bible says in verse 5 of 2 Kings chapter 18, he trusted in the Lord God of Israel, so that after him was none like him among all the kings of Judah, nor any that were before him. He's a standout. He is a fabulous king. And yet his son Manasseh ends up being one of the worst kings that Judah ever had. What do you make of that? Sometimes good dads have rotten kids. That's right. And you know something? It's not the dad. It's the kid. I have heard dads say, I think of myself right now, I'm so disappointed in myself, I think of myself as a failure right now. Those kind of things. But listen, you know, you've done what you could. And if you did really well, according to what the Bible says good dads were supposed to do, and it turns out that way, how are you going to succeed at accomplishing anything by beating yourself up? Look at Ezekiel chapter 18. We won't read every word that's in this chapter. Obviously, we don't have the time for it. But Ezekiel chapter 18, begin reading with verse 5 and read all the way down to verse 18. In Ezekiel 18, verse 5 to verse 18, you know what you see? You see a good dad in Ezekiel chapter 18, verses 5 through 9. I mean, he is just. He does everything by the law. He is a good man in every respect. He's just, and he does that which is lawful and right. And you know what he has? He has a son, in verse 10, that is a robber, a shedder of blood, and doeth the like to any one of these things. He is wicked. Wicked. You know what the Lord does? He says, the wicked son shall surely die. His blood shall be upon him, but he doesn't hold the dad responsible. And then here's something else. In Ezekiel chapter 18, this bad kid in verses 10 through 13, you know what he has? He has a son. And he is the grandson of the good guy. And you know what happens? He turns out right. Really. He does exactly according to the law. So you know what you're reading in Ezekiel 18? A really good, just, upstanding, law-abiding citizen ends up having a terrible son who is a robber, a shedder of blood, and doesn't keep the law. And that wicked man ends up having a good son. What are you going to make of that? Well, sometimes good dads have rotten kids, and sometimes terrible dads have fabulous kids. What do you say of that? I say this as we conclude this message. It is better not to blame yourself for your children's bad behavior, and it is better not to take all the credit when they turn out right. You better spend a great deal of time praying for them, do the best you can to raise them up in the nurture and admonition of the Lord, and trust God with them, particularly in this day and age in which we live. I pray God will give you good kids. Amen.
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5: 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And then it's on to your calls at 800-525-7000. 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Well, we always learn a lot when Mark Biller's here. He's executive editor at Sound Mind Investing, a valued underwriter of this program. Mark, great to have you back with us.
6: Thanks for having me back, Rob.
5: Mark, you write in the latest SMI newsletter that the study of finance and economics has undergone a pretty radical shift in recent decades. So tell us what's changed.
6: Yeah, Rob, you know, most of the dominant theory in economics and finance has always been based on the idea that individuals are perfectly rational actors. In other words, we always make rational financial decisions based on all the knowledge available to us that serves our economic self-interest. But newer economic research is increasingly showing that our decisions are actually often driven by our emotions, which often leads to counterproductive results. So spearheading this shift in economic and financial thought has been this field called behavioral economics. And the champions of that field have gone from being scorned initially to now winning Nobel Prizes for their work.
5: Wow. Yeah. So what I'm hearing is behavioral economics as a field may be relatively new, but you point out in the article that human nature really isn't new at all. So why should these findings sound similar to Christians?
6: Yeah, that's exactly right. You know, while the conclusions that are being reached by these behavioral economists in recent decades have surprised the rest of the economics field, they really aren't that surprising to anybody who's familiar with the scriptures. You know, a number of these key findings by behavioral economists are specific human weaknesses that the Bible has spoken clearly about for hundreds and thousands of years.
5: Well, let's unpack that. The first in your article is that our wisdom is flawed. What does Scripture tell us about that?
6: Yeah, well, 1 Corinthians 3:18 tells us, "Do not deceive yourselves. If any of you think you are wise by the standards of this age, you should become fools so that you may become wise. For the wisdom of this world is foolishness in God's sight." So that tells us pretty point blank, our wisdom is flawed. Our motivations are impure. And then Jeremiah 17:9 says, the heart is deceitful above all things and beyond cure. Who can understand it?
7: Yeah. Well, scripture also warns us about our emotions and our limited ability to see what's ahead, right?
6: It surely does. You know, our emotions can overpower us. We see that regularly in markets, at market tops and at market bottoms. This shouldn't be surprising to us. Paul tells us in Romans 7:18, for I know that good itself does not dwell in me, that is, in my sinful nature. For I have the desire to do what is good, but I cannot carry it out. And our vision is limited. James 4 tells us, now listen, you who say, today or tomorrow we will go to this or that city, spend a year there, carry on business, and make money. Why, you do not even know what will happen tomorrow. Yep. What is your life? You are a mist that appears for a little while and then vanishes.
7: Yeah, so if we know these weaknesses are a part of human nature, Mark, how should that change the way we approach investing?
6: Well, at SMI, we've long taught that individuals can become better investors by first understanding these counterproductive behavioral tendencies and then learning how to moderate them by following time-tested investing practices that are rooted in scriptural principles. So SMI has always tried to weave practical ground rules and biblical precepts into our investment counsel. And there are three main ways that we address these common behavioral issues that work against long-term investing success.
7: Well, we're going to unpack those just around the corner. We'll talk about non-emotional selling guidelines. We'll talk about how you exercise restraint related to higher risk strategies. We'll also talk about diversification and much more. 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
7: 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Mark, we were talking about our flawed human nature and how we can look to God's word to make sure that we're not acting emotionally with regard to our investing. And before the break, you mentioned there are three ways in particular that we can

0: address common behavioral issues that work against long-term investing success. So let's dive into those. I want to start with selling. You recommend strict non-emotional selling guidelines. What behavioral problems are those designed to protect us from?
1: Yeah, a strong selling discipline and powerful selling guidelines are a key defense against what's called the endowment effect. And that is simply valuing something more highly than you should simply because you own it. It's a common tendency. These behavioral economists are all over it. And a strong selling discipline also protects us against what they call sunk costs, which refers to the difficulty humans have in parting with something that they've invested in. You know, without these strong mechanical selling disciplines that we build into our strategies very intentionally, you know, we'd be just as prone as anybody else to falling in love with certain investments after they've had a big run of success. Or another common problem investors have is wanting to keep holding on to bad investments a little bit longer, hoping that losing positions will get back to even before we can sell them. Those are both really bad ideas that hamstring investors a lot and a big focus of these behavioral economists.
0: Another recommendation is to exercise restraint in how much we allocate to higher risk strategies. Why is restraint so important, especially when it comes to higher risk strategies?
1: Yeah, it's because our emotions tend to swing so strongly based on what the market's been doing recently. You know, when markets are really good, it's so easy for investors to let their portfolios take on more and more risk because those riskier investments have been gaining so much. So it's really important to exercise restraint in order to keep your risk exposure appropriate. So at SMI, that means we limit our allocations to high risk, high return strategies like our sector rotation strategy. And especially so when those kind of high risk, high return strategies have been posting particularly big returns. This is really important, even if you have a good reason to believe that a high risk, high return strategy is going to be a really good performer over the long term. And that's because of a powerful behavioral trait called loss aversion, which causes investors to feel the pain of losses roughly twice as much as they enjoy the pleasure of gains. So even if it works out over time, you're going to feel those volatile downturns twice as much as you're going to feel the gains on the other side.
0: Yeah, interesting. I know your third recommendation is strategy diversification. How does that help us manage the emotional side of investing?
1: Yeah, well, using a combination of strategies is another way to combat that loss aversion we were just talking about, the pain of losses outweighing the pleasure of gains. When we diversify among different strategies that excel in different market environments, it really helps us manage our emotions throughout the full bull and bear market cycle. You know, it's easy for listeners to understand why it might be emotionally painful for an investor to be in an aggressive strategy when the market is falling. But what we've found, Rob, over the years is that it's almost as difficult for investors in a conservative strategy when the markets are rising and they feel like they aren't keeping up with the market. So having a healthy blend of strategies in your portfolio can really help alleviate this. You know, with multiple strategies, whatever the market's doing at the moment, hopefully you've got something in your portfolio that's working well, as opposed to being all in on any one approach when your portfolio can just be wildly out of step for that season in the market.
0: Yes. Mark, it sounds like there's a larger stewardship principle underneath all of this. So what is the mindset you want investors to develop?
1: You know, if you're going to be a successful long-term investor, it really helps if you can keep yourself from getting too high or too low. And that means mastering, at least to some degree, these behavioral issues. So we try to run articles like this one we're discussing today, pretty regularly to combat the problems that these weaknesses pose for investors. You know, ultimately, it's relating time-tested counsel that's grounded in these unchanging scriptural truths, and we're trying to present it clearly through that biblical lens.
0: Yeah.
1: You know, the bottom line, Rob, really, I guess, is that we're emphasizing developing a stewardship mindset that's focused on growing wealth slowly but steadily.
0: Mm. And of course, none of this means investing suddenly becomes easy. So what should investors keep in mind when markets and their emotions get difficult?
1: Yeah, you know, that's right. You know, we often say at SMI, investing is simple, but that doesn't mean it's easy. In other words, yeah. You don't really have to master all these incredibly difficult concepts, but even once you've grasped what you need to do, the emotional side is still difficult. It's not easy. Markets are always going to be unpredictable. Human nature is always going to tug investors in that emotional direction. So even when we know these principles, investing still really never becomes easy because we're always contending with that fleshly, emotional inner man. Now, that said, there is good news. The investors can approach the task of investing with confidence as long as they're applying God's wisdom to the subject.
0: Mark, for do-it-yourself investors out there listening today, having a rules-based approach is really key, and that's where SMI can come in, right?
1: Yeah, we really think it is. You know, some people do make their investing decisions kind of as they go, but that really leaves you subject to being blown around by the emotional winds of the market. Whatever it's doing at the time, it's going to be a real battle for you to stay the course. So we think having that rules-based process really just allows investors to kind of relax into the process. They don't have to make all those decisions in real time constantly. They can just rely on those rules, trust the strategies, and let them take them over the long term to their financial goals.
0: Excellent. 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
0: 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Go ahead.
4: Hey, how are you? Thank you for taking my call.
0: Absolutely.
4: My question is, my wife is 68, just retired, 30 years of serving in the school systems, and I'm 67, still working. We have some money sitting in a 403B, I think about $45,000, and then she's got another account with $13,000. And people are knocking on our doors about a fixed index annuity, and we don't know whether to leave it, to put it somewhere else. So we're seeking information on how a fixed index annuity works, and is that something we should do?
0: Mm. Yeah, very good. Well, first of all, these products are generally sold and not bought. So what you're describing where somebody's come in saying, hey, I think I've got something for you, is typically the way that works. But essentially what you're talking about here is something that sits between a traditional fixed annuity and investing directly in the stock market. So you give the money to an insurance company. The interest credited to the annuity is partly based on an index like the S&P 500. So that would be a major index, a stock market index. But the money is not actually invested in the index. So with a traditional fixed indexed annuity, a negative year for the index generally doesn't produce a negative index credit. The floor is typically 0%. And so essentially you get downside protection, but you get the upside of the market. Now, where's the cost? Because anytime you get something like downside protection or a guarantee, there's a cost for that. And the cost is that you have to give up the upside in exchange, or some of it at least, in exchange for the downside protection. So let me give you an example. Let's say the S&P 500 goes up 15%. The annuity might only credit 7, depending on its what's called participation rate. And they keep the 8% difference. But if it goes down 15%, the index, you know, credit might be 0 rather than negative 15. So the catch is that the insurance company controls how much of the market gain gets credited through the participation rate or the participation cap. The reason I'm not a big fan of these is those dramatic upside years where the market is up 15 or 20 or 25%. It's those years that usually give us these, you know, better average annual rates of return. Like if we look over the last 100 years, the S&P 500 has done like 9% a year, but it's because of those years at 15 and 20 and 25. Even when you take the down years into account, those dramatic up years offset the down years and give you those nice returns. So I personally would rather you protect against the downside through proper diversification and, you know, not have an insurance guarantee in order to protect it. The other thing is you're giving up some access to the money because there's going to be surrender charges if you need to get to it. And there's just a general complexity to these products that, you know, I'm not a big fan of. But let me stop there. Does that make sense, William?
4: It does. We've been doing some research and love what you're saying. When you say you're not a big fan of it, we got a lot of trust in what you say, man, because you do this for the right reason. You know, yeah, the Bible and you know the biblical principles, so that's got a lot of weight. But we already leaning towards that anyway. We're in that research stage and trying to get good godly wisdom.
0: Yeah, good. Well, I certainly don't want to be the definitive answer. I'm just saying generally for most people, I'd rather you know, take a retirement account like a 403B, roll it to an IRA, let an advisor manage it for you, and, you know, take full advantage of the upside of the stock and bond market with the downside, but not have to take on the complexity and some of the other pieces that come along with an insurance product like this one. Listen, William, if you need an advisor to help you do some of that financial planning and even investment management for your other retirement assets plus this 403B, you can head to findacka.com to find a certified Kingdom advisor there in North Carolina. I think it'd be good as you all transition into retirement to really have somebody helping you think through, how do we minimize risk? How do we get the income we need? How do we prepare for the future? God bless you, my friend. Thanks for your kind remarks about the program and for being a faithful listener. I appreciate it. Quickly to Illinois, Tanya, I know you've been waiting patiently. How can I help?
5: Hello, Mr. West. I just have a really quick question, and you can disconnect me once I ask. I saw something on my credit card that I did not open, and I just wanted to know, is there a less bureaucratic way to go about going through TransUnion, or how do I go about it? What do I do?
0: If it is, in fact, Tanya, an account you didn't open, then it's identity theft, unfortunately. And so you need to act promptly. What I would do is first call the credit card issuer's fraud department using the contact information from their official website. Tell them that an account was opened without authorization and ask that it be closed or frozen and investigated. So this would be the credit card issuer of the account you're seeing on your credit report that is not yours. And then as a next step, I would freeze your credit, if you haven't already done so, with all three bureaus, Equifax, Experian, TransUnion. It's a free service. You're going to add a PIN number to each one, and then no one will be able to open any other accounts without that PIN number. And then you would want to, as a next step, file an identity theft report with the FTC. It's a simple website address. It's identitytheft.gov. That's going to create an identity theft report and recovery plan. And then I would dispute the account with the credit bureaus. You'll have to do it with each of them. But they have a process by which you can say, this is not mine. And they would either have to provide the required documentation and verify that it is, or they would have to remove it. And that's ultimately what you want. You also likely would want to go ahead and pull the other credit reports. If you don't have all three, I would want you to have all three, and let's just see if this is appearing anywhere else and if there's any others. So if you have Experian, then go get TransUnion and Equifax and vice versa. Last step is put a fraud alert on your account. That tells creditors to take additional steps to verify someone's identity that's claiming to be you, because you've recently been the victim of identity theft. So I know that's a lot. Those are the steps. Contact the credit card issuer's fraud department, freeze your credit, file identity theft report at identitytheft.gov, dispute the account with the credit bureaus, pull all three credit reports, and then put a fraud alert on it. I hope that helps, Tanya. So sorry this is going on. We appreciate you being on today. Thanks to Devin, Sandy, Taylor, and everybody here at FaithFi. We'll see you next time. Bye-bye.
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12: 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It's all happening this Sunday at 6 p.m. at St. John's Baptist Church, 5445 Greenwood Drive. For more information, call 361-548-9489. 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And now for a look at your forecast. Today, partly cloudy and hot with a high of 91. Winds out of the southeast at 10 to 20 miles an hour. Tonight, clear skies and a low of 73. Winds out of the east at 10 to 15 miles an hour. 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
13: Welcome to Turning Point. In the 23rd Psalm, Jesus is described as the Good Shepherd. It's a comforting image, but what does it really picture? Today, Dr. David Jeremiah reveals how the Good Shepherd makes it possible for our weary, exhausted souls to be rejuvenated with rest and restoration. From The Battle for Your Soul, here's David to introduce his message of encouragement, Restored Souls.
14: I'm not sure what it's like for you when your soul is tired and restless. I think most of us, if we reflect on it, will remember that there were times like that. Perhaps we're in a time like that right now. We just seemed everything going in different directions and no solidarity at all in our heart. What happens to us when our soul gets restless? Well, what I can tell you for sure that I know is we need a shepherd. And the shepherd, of course, is the Lord Jesus, who has promised to restore our souls. We're in the midst of that discussion here on Turning Point, and I hope you will let your heart resonate with the truth of Psalm 23, verse 3. Hey, friends, we have this book, The Battle for Your Soul, available for you. You can get your copy of the book by sending a gift of any size to Turning Point and saying, please send me the book. And we'll do it. We know that you can all send big gifts. Some of you can send major gifts, but we want everyone to get a copy of this book. And if you'll just send a gift of any size and be as generous as you can be, we'll send it to you as our way of saying thank you and investing back into your life spiritually. We hope the book will be a blessing to you. We hope it will strengthen you. We hope it will cause you to pay more attention to your soul. Because let me remind you, your soul is eternal. Your body will perish. Don't spend all your time on your body. Spend some time on your soul. That's what this is all about. Well, here we go with Restored Souls, Psalm 23. Let's listen. Author Jessica Legrone told the story of a woman named Dorothy who was raised by her grandmother during some very difficult years. And Dorothy said her grandmother was a staunch Methodist and took her to church every time the doors were open. The older woman had never gone to school, but she had persuaded her brothers to teach her to read so she could read the Bible. Every Sunday, when Dorothy went to Sunday school, she was asked to say a Bible verse in order to get the little snack provided to each child. Well, Dorothy was only 3 years old, and she only knew one verse, and that was John 11:35. Jesus wept. And it was the shortest verse in the Bible, and she said it every week to get her snack. One day, the teacher said to her, "Honey, that's a very short verse. Don't you think you could do something a little bit longer?" She went home and told her grandmother that she was embarrassed because all she knew was Jesus wept. And her grandmother decided to teach her the 23rd Psalm. Though only 3 years old, Dorothy quickly had the entire passage memorized, all six verses. And the next Sunday, she walked into Sunday school class and recited Psalm 23 word for word. The teacher was impressed, and she told the minister. And before church was dismissed that day, that little three-year-old was up on the platform in the main church reciting the 23rd Psalm for the whole congregation. She never forgot the experience of that psalm. She later credited her grandmother for teaching her that she could learn scripture and have confidence in herself without fear or embarrassment. She discovered one of the great healing passages in all of the Bible. God has placed a precious soul inside of each of us, and it is thirsty for Him. It often grows weary, and like Jesus, sometimes that soul weeps. But Psalm 23 tells us that He knows how to restore our soul. The Lord is my shepherd, I shall not want. He restores my soul. One author called this small chapter in Psalm a microcosm of God's grace. Just as the whole sun is reflected in a single drop of dew, so we see all the grace and the whole gospel of God reflected in Psalm 23. You know this psalm, don't you? It was written by David, who grew up keeping his father's flocks. One of the greatest songs ever written, David put himself in the role of one of the sheep, and he said, "The Lord is my shepherd, I shall not want. He makes me lie down in green pastures. He leads me beside still waters. He restores my soul." I wish all three-year-old children could learn Psalm 23. Sure would help them throughout life. It's a very personal passage, and in some ways it's more personal than its famous twin in the New Testament. The other passage, which is kind of equal to that in our memorizing, is the Lord's Prayer. When you read the Lord's Prayer, the pronouns are all plural. Our Father, our daily bread, our debts. But in Psalm 23, the pronouns are singular. My shepherd, my soul, all the days of my life. This psalm pictures life as a pilgrimage that begins in a place of green pastures, travels down the righteous paths, through dark valleys, and eventually ends up in the Father's house. The verses of this psalm cover every age and stage in life. All along the way, the Good Shepherd is in the constant business of refreshing, rejuvenating, yes, and restoring His easily frightened sheep. I believe Jesus was thinking of Psalm 23 when He called Himself the Good Shepherd. But He didn't picture Himself as the sheep in this song. He told us He is the shepherd. That's one of the roles that He fills when we receive Him as our Savior. He does for us all the things that a shepherd does for sheep. That includes restoring our souls. And the Hebrew word here is very interesting because it means to bring back or to recover. The psalmist is not just saying, "He relaxes my soul." There's more to it. He's saying the Good Shepherd recovers me. He turns me back to Himself. He brings me back into the right place. And that begs the question, why do we need to be brought back? Does anybody need to ask that question today? Because sometimes we stray, don't we? We get off the path. We go our own way. And if it were not for the shepherd, we would be lost, like sheep without a shepherd. So today I'd like to suggest to you five ways that He restores us. And one of these ways surely touches every one of us. First of all, He restores my soul from foolishness. Now that doesn't probably cover anybody here, but once in a while we do some foolish things, don't we? We need to be restored from bouts of foolishness that we inflict on ourselves. Many of our problems, believe it or not, are self-made. I remember telling you that someone had made the statement, when we are born, we look like our parents. When we die, we look like our decisions. And that's true, isn't it? We often make foolish decisions. The Bible says, the way of the unfaithful is hard. And Proverbs 19 says, people ruin their lives by their own foolishness. And then they're angry at the Lord. Isn't that true? That's what Jonah learned. Very gifted prophet who ran the other way when God told him to go to Nineveh. You know how that turned out. That was foolish on his part. He went down to Joppa. There he went down into a ship heading the opposite direction from Nineveh. He thought he'd escape God and found himself thrown overboard so that he sank down into the depths of the sea. But God restored him. God didn't leave him. God didn't just say, well, that's it, Jonah, you're done. God restored him, returned him to his ministry. And as I mentioned to you so often in Jonah, we read that the word of the Lord came unto Jonah the second time. And God gave him another chance. In the New Testament, we have a similar illustration in Simon Peter. He was the poster child for self-inflicted injuries. He spoke when he should have listened. He boasted when he should have prayed. He slept when he should have watched. And he followed at a distance when he should have stayed close. Yet Christ restored him. And he restored his soul. And of course, there's the prodigal son, who is another great illustration of this. He demanded his inheritance. He walked away from his father, blew all his money on reckless living, and then ended up broke and hungry and feeding pigs just to survive. But here is how the father, who in the story is a picture of God, restored him. Luke 15 reads, his father said to the servants, bring the finest robe in the house and put it on him. Get a ring for his finger and sandals for his feet. Kill the calf we have been fattening. We must celebrate with a feast, for this son of mine was dead and has now returned to life. He was lost, but now is found. And so the party began. If you read the story in its entirety, you'll find out that there was a turning point when the Bible says the prodigal came to his senses. He came to his senses. That expression forms the basis for one of the most unusual prayers you can pray for yourself. Paul used the same language when he told the Corinthians to come back to your senses as you ought and stop sinning. He urged Timothy to help those who were acting foolishly so that they would come to their senses and escape the trap from the devil. All of us make foolish mistakes. I'm sure you can think of things you wish you could reverse. You can't change the past, but you can let the Lord restore your soul. Somehow we find that even when we are restored, we can be better than we were before. If you're cast down because of something you've done, you're one with the rest of us. Approach the Good Shepherd with humble repentance. Ask him to restore your soul. Say to the Lord, dear Shepherd, I ask you now to restore my soul. Restore me from my own foolishness. Lead me in the paths of righteousness for your name's sake. So maybe you're here today and you've done something foolish. You don't have to raise your hand. You don't have to nudge your neighbor. But down in your heart, you know, that was really a dumb thing. God will restore you from that if you ask him. I just thought you should know that. Because we kind of are all together and doing dumb things once in a while. He restores your soul from foolishness. And then we learn that he restores your soul from failure. The Lord knows how to restore our souls from failure. There was this young man in the New Testament. He's kind of like a lesser light among all of the characters of the Bible. His name was John Mark. He won the distinction of being chosen by the Apostle Paul to go with Paul and Barnabas on their first missionary journey. Partway through the trip, John Mark quit. He walked away. He went home. He didn't want to do this anymore. And later, when Barnabas wanted to take him with them on another trip, Paul refused to let it happen. He said, he's a quitter, and I'm not taking him. He didn't trust him. And John Mark gained the reputation of having disappointed the great Apostle Paul. I wonder if John Mark ever quoted Psalm 23 about being restored. Because years later, he was restored. It was the Lord who took John Mark's failure and fashioned it into faith and faithfulness. And listen to me, this will be a surprise to some of you. We know this man today as the writer of the second gospel, the Gospel of Mark. The man who failed was privileged to write the second gospel, in the New Testament. Near the end of his ministry, Paul wrote, "Get Mark, bring him, for he's useful to me in the ministry."

have done. But I'm here to tell you today that that is a lie. That is not the truth. Has he ever whispered that to you? Has he ever tried to convince you that what you have done is too terrible to be forgiven? Well, I want to tell you plainly today, Almighty God restores souls. You cannot sin away the grace of God. The only person who can never be restored is the person who refused restoration from God. You can refuse to be restored and not be restored, but that's the only way I know that that'll ever happen. I remember reading the story some years ago about Ruth Graham and her first marriage that ended after 21 years. She was Billy Graham's daughter, and she believed she had embarrassed her family and embarrassed God, and that God would certainly be through with her. Needing a fresh start, she moved to Florida and began attending a new church, and she met a widower there, and their relationship progressed quickly, despite concerns of her children and repeated warnings from her parents to slow down. Ruth pressed ahead, and just 6 months after meeting him, they were married. But 5 weeks later, she fled the marriage in fear and drove to her parents' home in North Carolina. As she wound up the mountain road, she braced herself for criticism and disappointment. She dreaded what was to come. But when she made the final turn at the top of the mountain, she saw her father, Dr. Graham, standing at the entrance to their driveway. And once out of the car, he pulled his daughter into his arms and whispered, "Welcome home, honey." She later said, "My father's embrace at that moment was one of the most profound gestures of acceptance I have ever experienced. To be utterly broken and still accepted, to feel ugly and yet loved, to feel like an outcast and still be welcome, I marveled at the contrast between my heart, which was full of shame and regret, and my father's heart, which was full of love." If you feel like a failure today, or if you're frustrated because things fell apart under your watch, just come and say, "Lord, you're my shepherd. I ask you to restore my soul. Restore me from this failure. I claim your promise that goodness and mercy will follow me all the days of my life. You are my shepherd. I'm a sheep." He restores us from foolishness and from failure, sometimes from friction. The Lord can restore our souls from the friction of difficult relationships. There's nothing more painful than rejection. Some people are rejected by their parents. I can't imagine the pain of that. Some people are deeply wounded when a girlfriend or a boyfriend breaks up with them. Sometimes we feel betrayed by coworkers. The bruises and scars and injuries that are inflicted on our souls are just like physical wounds in our body, and maybe even worse. David understood that. He wrote, "Even my own familiar friend in whom I trusted, who ate my bread and lifted up his heel against me." David said, "This person who betrayed me was my personal friend. We used to eat together." The Bible says Jesus was despised and rejected by men, a man of sorrows and acquainted with grief. My friend Robert Morgan wrote a book called The Lord is My Shepherd. And in this book, he talked about one day checking on his small flock of backyard sheep. And he discovered that the horse had taken a serious bite out of Ethel's ear. Ethel was an old ewe. After pondering whether to call a vet, Psalm 23:5 came to his mind. Grabbing a bottle of olive oil from the pantry, Rob washed Ethel's ear and rubbed the oil into the wound. It seemed to soothe her, and after several treatments, the wound healed. Later, a sheep exhibitor at the state fair told him, "That's the little trick we use at livestock shows. If we're showing a sheep and she gets a nick or a cut, we rub olive oil on it, and it does the trick." The good shepherd, we are told, is alert to the various hurts and cuts and scrapes that we have, and he anoints us with oil. Did you know that oil is a symbol of the Holy Spirit in the Bible? The Lord Jesus tends our wounds with the oil of the Holy Spirit, and it's the most amazing medication you've ever known.

0: So let me just say to you today, if some old nag has taken a bite out of your ear, if you've been deeply wounded by another person, just say to the Lord, "Dear Shepherd, please restore my love and my joy. Please give me a special anointing of the healing oil of your Holy Spirit." You know, so often when we get hurt, our first tendency is to hurt back. And all that does is hurt us more. And there's a way to deal with hurt. The shepherd's way is a good way. So the Bible says he restores my soul from foolishness, failure, friction. Here's one, from fear. Maybe you're a fearful person. The Lord can restore your soul from fear. Fear's no respecter of person or ages. It strikes the weak and the powerful. It haunts the young and the old, the rich and the poor. Even those who seem to have it all often battle anxious thoughts. I've talked to many high-level people who suffer with fear. You know, it's one thing to have a lot, but when you have it, then you fear losing it. So, you know, there's all kinds of fears that come to take their toll on people. Author and educator Neil Anderson said, "Fear is a thief. It erodes our faith, it plunders our hope, it steals our freedom, and it takes away our joy. But in Christ, that goes away. The Lord restores fearful souls." Isaiah 41 is one of my favorite verses. It says, "Fear not, for I am with you. Be not dismayed, for I am your God. I will strengthen you. I will help you. I will uphold you with my righteous right hand." And David wrote in Psalm 23, verse 4, "I will fear no evil, for you are with me." In his memoir, A Turtle on a Fence Post, industrialist Alan Emery recalled spending a night with a shepherd on the Texas prairie. I remember this story from some years ago and how it impressed me, how it has stayed with me, how I can never forget the impact of this story. The shepherd was tending a flock of about 2,000 sheep with the help of three sheepdogs. As evening settled in, the sheep lay down around a large bonfire. Then the stillness was broken by the long howl of coyotes. The dogs growled, the sheep lumbered to their feet, and the shepherd threw more logs on the fire. In the glow, Alan looked out and he saw thousands of little lights. He realized those lights were the reflections of the fire in the eyes of the sheep. The sheep had instinctively looked toward the shepherd. They didn't look toward the sound of the dogs or the coyotes. They looked toward the shepherd. In the midst of the danger, the sheep were not looking into the darkness, but were keeping their eyes in the direction of their safety, looking toward the shepherd. What an amazing story that is, and how that should impact us. What do you do when trouble comes? Do you look toward the trouble? Isn't that what we normally do? We analyze it. Here's the new thing we do. We look it up on the internet. We try to find out everything we can about it. You got a little tweak in your back? Well, if you can fight it on the internet, you will, and there'll be 900 things that it could be, and you'll be thinking about that for the next week. So what is the best thing we can do? I'm not saying we should be ignorant about what's going on in us, but when trouble comes, you can make your decision. Keep your eye on the trouble or keep your eye on the shepherd. I recommend the latter. Keep your eye on the shepherd. Sometimes we think when bad things happen to us or we go through a tough spell, this is the way it's going to be from now on. But the Bible doesn't let us do that. What does the Bible say in Psalm 23? "Surely goodness and mercy will follow me all the days of my life." My life has been filled with mercy and goodness, and so shall your future be.
1: Amen. What a great psalm, and most of us have memorized it. In fact, I challenged our congregation when I was preaching this to memorize it, and so many people called me back or wrote me or saw me in the hallway and said, "You know what, I memorized that psalm. That was really good." And some people said, "Yeah, I memorized that psalm. That's the hardest thing I ever did." You know, that's the way it is, but it will stay with you, and you will need it sometime.

0: in the middle of the night when you're distressed over something or something takes place you weren't expecting. Oh, what a wonderful truth it is that we have a shepherd who cares for us and he restores our souls. We'll talk about that again tomorrow here on Turning Point as we finish the week out together. I hope you'll be with us for the Friday edition of Turning Point. And let me ask you to memorize Psalm 23. Between now and tomorrow. Yeah, that's right. You can do it. Not very long, and it will be a blessing to you. I'm David Jeremiah. Thank you so much for joining us. Have a great day, and may God go with you.
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3: 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I stand with the survivors.
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9: 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First question up today is an interesting, really interesting question that I don't know the answer to at all, so I'm anxious to learn from these guys as well. Here's the question. It comes from Mark. He said, hello, guys. Thank you so much for your work to help get this country back to the roots that made us great. What you and your team have done and are doing is truly amazing and much appreciated. My question is about the ballot initiative in Michigan. Now, pause. We talked yesterday about all the different things coming up in the election, not just the election of the House and the Senate in Washington, D.C. and all the local elections, but ballot initiatives also around the country. And so Mark is asking about the ballot initiative in Michigan to have a constitutional convention. He said, I want to think it's a good thing if we can get some of the liberal policies changed, but I am torn on how to vote. What are the risks versus rewards of having a convention, and are you familiar with the way one would work in Michigan? And so just to kind of add to the question, guys, I am assuming this is not an Article 5 convention of states. It's not for the federal constitution. This is for the Michigan constitution, and I guess to address clauses in the Michigan constitution. I don't know. This is totally foreign to me. So what's this one all about, guys?
10: Yeah, being in Texas, we are not used to even this type of thought or question. But as all the states were doing their various state constitutions, et cetera, it became fairly common for a lot of the states to put in a provision that says, hey, to make sure we reflect the will of the people or to change any things that's not working right, every 10, 15, 20 years, we're going to have a state constitutional convention or at least vote on whether to have one. And if anything big has come up over that time, we'll go in and address it. And that might mean writing a whole new state constitution, or it might mean just adding some amendments to the constitution, whatever. And so this goes back, and it's a practice been going for a while. A lot of states don't know about it, but there's 14 states that have in their constitution a provision that requires they automatically have a constitutional convention question on the ballot at certain intervals. So, for example, every 10 years, Alaska, Hawaii, Iowa, New Hampshire, and Rhode Island, every 10 years, they have to put that on their ballot. Do we want to have a constitutional convention? Now, today, I got to back up. At the time they were doing these constitutions, nobody was thinking about changing the value system. And today, the question with having a constitutional convention is, are we going to decide we want a whole different value system and different form of government? You know, back then they were looking at changes and amendments, and this is not working quite well, or let's get rid of this agency and that constitution, whatever. So you have those states that do it every 10 years. Every 16 years, Michigan does it, and this is their year to do it. So Michigan, this is required every 16 years. And so, I mean, literally, 78, they did it. 94, they did it. 2010, they did it. Now we're in 2026, so they're doing it again. This is what they do. Then there's several states that have to do it every 20 years. That's Connecticut and Illinois and Maryland and Missouri and Montana and New York, Ohio and Oklahoma. Now, Oklahoma's kind of fun. Oklahoma, they've been, what has it been now, 54 years since their last 20-year call? They're not even putting it on the ballot anymore. So they had so much pressure, and the attorney general got after them, and so they put it on the ballot for this year. Oklahoma had their last question submitted to the people in 1970. So they should have done it in 1990 and 2010. Oklahoma just didn't want to. I love it.
11: Well, Dad, to be fair, it's because they started wearing shoes at that time.
10: Oh.
11: And then their toes were not available for the count, and they were like, Tim, I don't know when 20 is. It's too hard.
9: He's insulting North Texas here. This is North Texas we're talking about, right?
10: He's getting ready for the Texas OU border fight football team. Only there's
11: no, that already happened. That was embarrassing. Oklahoma pulled that one out.
9: He's responding to the Texas OU.
11: Yeah, that's better. That's right.
10: Yeah. So that's essentially how this works. And this is not an attempt to rewrite our constitutional form of government or the Republican form of government required by the Constitution. This is something that if you're not in one of those states, and again, you're looking at, you know, a fixed number of states. There's not that many states that do this. And so for 2/3 of us, we don't think about this. But that's what that ballot initiative is in Michigan, is it'll be on the ballot. And right now the polling shows by 2-1 margin, Michiganders, or however you call them, Michiganders, or whatever they call themselves, they don't want to rewrite a constitution or have a constitutional convention. They like the way it's going. They like their document. And so probably, and it's been a long time since a state actually voted to have a constitutional convention for the state. They keep kind of liking where it is. And I expect Michigan will do exactly the same thing in this election, too.
11: Well, and Dad, I think to the point of the question is, would it be a good idea or bad idea to vote for a constitutional convention? And I think a lot of it depends on, if I was going to vote for a constitutional convention, I would need to have identified the problems in the Constitution that I want to see changed, and then I need to calculate, do I think I have the votes to get some of those changes done? Because if I don't, then it's not in my mind, it's not a wise strategic decision to vote for a convention when I don't think we would be able to resolve the problems we want to resolve and we don't have the votes to get good things accomplished. Then it doesn't seem strategic in that sense. And so that would be my assessment as far as when he's saying, hey, should I vote or not vote for it? I think it depends, again, on the problem you're trying to solve, and the probability of the outcome would weigh into how I voted on that ballot measure.
10: You know, and that, Tim, is a really important question, because a lot of, if you've got something you're really stuck on that you think needs to be fixed, a lot of that can be done by constitutional amendment, and the people can vote on that, and here's what I'm after. Michigan, when they did this, you know, I went through the years that they did this, but back in 61, 62, it was on the ballot, and they opened up a constitutional convention and rewrote their entire constitution. And so they now function under a 1963 constitution, but they still have a requirement that every 16 years or so they go through and look at it. But in this climate and this culture where that we no longer agree on whether communism is bad or good, and we have Democrats, socialists, and we have 250 of these Democrats, socialists, leaning communists now elected to office, you got to really think about whether you want to open up your state constitution and let activists like that work their way in or try to convince people, et cetera. And so another alternative is, hey, if you see something wrong with your constitution, good, go get legislators, work on a constitutional amendment for your state. It'll be on the ballot like this year or whatever year it would be. And I know there's a number of state constitutional amendments on the ballot this year. There is every 2 years. So that's another way of going at it without having to open up the entire constitution in this particular era where we're not sure what's up and what's down.
9: And for those who might be wondering, this is completely different and a different calculation than the federal constitution and what we call a convention of states, because in that case, you've got state legislators all with the incentive of bringing power back from the feds to the states. And each state's a little bit different, and they do different things with that power. In this case, you're talking about within a state, that individual state constitution, you've already got those state legislators calling those shots. So you're talking about remaking how that entire state potentially works, a much different calculation, much higher risk in terms of what would end up happening in your individual state. So don't confuse this with what we call convention of states, which is a federal process for amending the U.S. Constitution and shifting power away from the feds back to the states. This one's totally different. And I'm like you guys. I think Tim's analysis is exactly right in terms of kind of your cost benefit analysis. Man, you'd have to have some really good big changes that you're shooting for, and also know that the people that would be at that convention in that individual state would be for those things. And I think the last time, you know, David, you mentioned Texas, the last time we even really had a discussion about this was even before I was in the legislature. I mean, this was about 30 years ago, and Rob Janelle was working on, you know, a not a total rewrite, but doing a lot of different things in terms of lengths of Senate seats or terms and House seats and that kind of stuff. And man, I haven't heard anybody talk about it since, and that's been literally 35 years ago. So nobody's been pushing for those big changes. Of course, we do amend our Texas Constitution almost on a biannual basis. Almost every legislative session, there's 6, 8, 10 constitutional amendments that come out of that. But it's what you're saying, David. It's gone through the legislative process, and it's specific to that particular issue. And it's just the way our Constitution happens to work here in Texas.
10: Yeah, and actually, the Texas Constitution is one of the weirdest in the nation. I mean, being an independent nation as we were, coming from Mexico and then becoming an independent nation, then annexing ourselves to the United States as a separate nation, which that's not just Texas pride. That's part of history. Texas was an independent nation in 1836. We became independent, stayed independent. We annexed ourselves to the United States with their permission in 1845 as a nation. And so our Constitution really reflects more of the Mexican Constitution, where that it's really more like a list of laws rather than it is principles and guidelines like the U.S. Constitution is. So when we have a constitutional amendment in Texas, it's kind of like a state passing a law in their state. In many cases, we're just micromanaging some of the things in the Constitution. But, you know, even at that, we decided not to open it up, which I think was a really good choice given what could happen with the other side and where they are and the lack of common beliefs that we hold now across the country.
9: Well, I think we got time to get one more in before the break. And normally I don't toss a question to one or other of these guys, but this one, Kendall, has targeted one of our two hosts or three hosts here. Hey, Wall Builders team. I enjoy listening to the program, with some of my favorite episodes being on Foundations of Freedom Thursday. I had a quick question for y'all, but more specifically for Tim. I was listening to the New Adventures in Odyssey episodes, and I wondered what y'all's opinions were on episodes 1040 and 1041, quote, The Measure of a Patriot, parts 1 and 2. I appreciated the presentation of the good, the bad, and the ugly in the episodes, and the fact they didn't hide the bad, but they also didn't glorify it. Just wondered if y'all's opinion, what your opinion on them were. Keep up the good work. All right, Kendall, that question is going to Tim. Now, I don't know, Tim, is that because you're the youngest of the three of us? Is it because you've talked about Adventures in Odyssey several times on the program? I'm not sure why she directed it to you, but there you go, man.
11: Well, I got to say, I love the fact that in the midst of us talking about the constitutional, the biblical, the moral, the historic, political issues, that somebody's thrown in Adventures in Odyssey. I love that so much. My heart is happy. I have two girls, and I have gotten them into listening to Adventures in Odyssey, so fully support this. So the episode that was in question, I had not listened to. It's called The Measure of a Patriot, and largely because I had so many, dozens and dozens and dozens of the old CDs, and then I bought a whole bunch of iTunes albums. So I have over 50-something of the albums in my iTunes account. And so I felt like I didn't want to pay for the streaming service because that's where all the new episodes are coming out, because I have hundreds and hundreds of these. That was plenty for my daughters to keep us entertained for a while. But I had to go get on the streaming so that I could listen to this. And I got to say, this came out, the first episode came out the beginning of July. So this was their 250th episode. And so my overall assessment is I'm a little bit disappointed, but it factoring in, it depends on what the expectation was. So knowing this was going to be the 250 episode, in my brain, I'm going, this ought to be something that we are highlighting, the stories of courage and sacrifice and faith, and we're celebrating America. So my expectation is this is going to be super pro-America. And that's not exactly what it was.
10: Yeah, quick question. You said this was the 250th episode. You mean the episode in the series or the episode on the 250th anniversary of America?
11: Yeah, I meant the episode, and I'm glad, good clarification. This was the episode that came out to celebrate America's 250th. So
10: okay.
11: Not the 250th episode, because that happened years ago. This was episode 1,000-something, whatever it was. At least that's the way they're numbering them. So this is not the 250th episode, but the episode that came out to celebrate America's 250th. Now, with that being said, again, depending on what the expectation was, if the expectation was, I want wholesome, kind of values-driven entertainment, it totally met the mark. And kind of my walk away from it is, if you were someone who already loved America, you would enjoy this episode. But if you were someone who, like maybe a student who's been in public school, who's heard a lot of the negative narrative, it would not shift that person to go, man, I love America more now, because the framing of it was Benjamin Franklin was a thief because he stole the Hutchison letters and he leaked those, which, you know, got those printed in the newspaper, and then it caused this hubbub. And Caesar Rodney was a slave owner, even though he made this courageous ride, he owned slaves. And John Adams was incredibly arrogant and prideful, which, by the way, they actually use quotes from John Adams. So some of it was great that it was like, yeah, he really said that. But when the loyalists came to John Adams after the Boston Massacre and said, we need an attorney that can defend these British soldiers because nobody else will take them, John Adams' response was, nothing would make me more proud and feel like more of a man than to defend these guys. And it's like, well, hang on a second. Several years after he defended them, he looked back and said, that was, in my mind, one of the most proud, manly things I've ever done, was defending those soldiers, knowing I was defending them for the right reasons and purpose, etc. So he wasn't saying it pridefully, because actually, if you go back and, again, review just a little bit more, the loyalists that came to him came in tears. Nobody will defend these guys. Everybody's turned them down. Would you please? And he instantly, in his heart, and this is, by the way, it's in his journals, in his writings, he talks about this. In his heart, he said, there should never be somebody. And this was his response. There should never be anybody in America that will not be represented. I will absolutely represent them. But he said it with a solemn, firm manner, not with pride, because he, again, goes on to write about that he was so burdened and the grievous nature, and he was fearful for his family because of the opposition against him for the Patriots. All of this to say, what they were trying to do was frame that the founding fathers weren't perfect, but God still used them. And so it's actually a line that I use often when I talk about the founding fathers, that the founding fathers weren't perfect men. They were imperfect men used by a perfect God for the greater good of what God was accomplishing. So imperfect men used by a perfect God for his glory, for freedom, etc. I totally support that idea. But again, because the framing was these guys weren't perfect, but God used them, it didn't even actually show the courage, the sacrifice, the faith that would make you celebrate how God used them. So if you already know and like these guys, it wouldn't bother you necessarily, because it goes, oh, okay, I guess these guys weren't perfect. Again, the framing of John Adams did bother me a little bit, because it showed him to be a really proud person defending the British, which is not the way he defended the British. But I was a little disappointed, because I was hoping it would be far more pro-Americana, pro-founding fathers, highlighting, again, the sacrifice, the courage, the faith of the guys and what they did. But I also appreciate that they were trying to give an honest take, that these guys, just like all of us, and again, I can see where they're probably trying to make a kid connection, that these guys, just like us, were imperfect, but God used them in spite of their imperfections. I fully support the message. I just feel like that being the episode that comes out to celebrate America's 250th, probably missed the mark a little bit, because it didn't really feel like we were celebrating America. It felt more like the apologetic that God used imperfect people, which is absolutely true. It just wasn't as pro-America as I would have hoped.
9: Sounds like a missed opportunity, really, because, you know, so many other examples throughout the 250th where we did emphasize, you know, why we should be excited about America and her success over those 250 years. And so many, you know, families that, like you said, looking for that wholesome entertainment and looking, you know, for a source they could trust on these kind of things. So yeah, definitely a missed opportunity there. Would love to see, the, you know, emphasis on the good and certainly on really the great, not just the good. I mean, the American story is absolutely amazing. And speaking of that, there are a couple of pretty good books, outstanding books, I think, by that name. And so check those out at wobblers.com. Not necessarily kids' books, but we do have some great kids' materials and other things available there at wobblers.com. So if you want to supplement maybe those Adventures in Odyssey episodes.
11: Yeah, and Rick, let me throw in too. This is something, again, to clarify, I'm not opposed to this episode. This is a great episode. I just feel like it wasn't the greatest for the 250th celebration and anniversary. So just to be clear, this is not sliding Adventures in Odyssey. I still think they do a great job. My kids are going to continue to listen to Adventures in Odyssey. But as you pointed out, it was a missed opportunity. Not a bad episode, but a missed opportunity where we could be celebrating America. And again, kind of my conclusion is there was nothing that I can see in the episode that would make someone more proud to be American or more patriotic after that episode. And that's why I think it was a missed opportunity.
9: All right, quick break, guys. We got time for at least one more question when we come back. You're listening to The Wobbler Show. It's Foundations of Freedom Thursday. 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Thanks for staying with us on this Foundations of Freedom Thursday. Next question comes from Lori in Pennsylvania. She said, hello again. I continue to thank God for all of you and for the tireless efforts to educate Americans on what is going on in our country. I'm so grateful to hear from you all every day as it encourages me in the battle here in my home town and state. Have a legal question. And by the way, I stumbled on her. I hear you all every day because, you know, it should say I hear y'all every day. Okay. No, she's from Pennsylvania. She's not going to say that. Anyway, she said the question, who pays for all the legal battles around our country, such as when Ken Paxton sued the feds and yay, y'all won, when the government's suing different parts of the states and even my governor now suing President Trump. Heard a young woman on a meeting with Tony Shoup from Patriot Academy the other night, and she said this politician sued someone 69 times, and that was all at the expense of taxpayers. And they were really ridiculous cases. So do the taxpayers foot this bill? I'm currently facilitating Constitutional Live at my church, and I have not yet found it in the Constitution. We have discussed how far out of the box the judiciary is and the fact that the executive and legislative branches don't use their authority over them. Anyway, would love to hear the answer, and I'm hoping it's not the taxpayer. Thanks again for all that y'all do. So who pays for all these lawsuits from one government to another government?
10: Yeah, this is definitely the people, and that is not an unconstitutional thing. I mean, the Constitution sets it up and says, here's the functions of government, here's the basic jurisdictions, and the people pay for that. Now, it's the people who have to decide if that official is doing what's in the interest of the state or if he's doing something stupid, and maybe 69 frivolous cases is enough to get you thrown out. But for Ken Paxton suing to uphold in the cases he's done that I'm aware of, we've been, you know, right there in the middle of so many of those as they're going around us. He's really done a good job of protecting states' interests, protecting 10th Amendment state authority, of upholding federal law and state law. And I just haven't seen him be frivolous, but the state pays for that. And that's something I'm happy to pay for because I do want our borders protected. And I do want the bad guys thrown out. And I do want illegals that are committing crimes to be prosecuted. And so he's got all these cases he keeps winning in court, which is really good. And it's a pushback against the kind of, I guess, progressive takeover of governments to do what they want. But that doesn't mean everyone is like that. But it does mean that constitutionally, they're supposed to put the people do pay for that. It's just going to have to be the people deciding whether what that person is doing is what they want to pay for. And that's going to happen when you vote them in. But there's no question that those state attorneys, the state attorney generals, those state judicial officers that are in that are charged with enforcement, they're going to do that. And it's going to be largely on what their philosophy is. And if they're familiar with the Constitution, then you can be happy with probably what they're going to do. If they're not familiar with the Constitution, believe it's a living Constitution, then you're probably not going to like what they do.
9: Yeah, I think David exactly right. I mean, we need attorneys general. I always forget which way you're supposed to say that, but we need them to defend the Constitution. And sometimes, look, the federal government gets out of control, does things it shouldn't be doing. Sometimes it takes the lawsuits from the states to push back on the federal government. In a lot of cases, it's not a huge expense to that state because that staff is already in place and you've got people that are already on salary and already able to marshal their resources towards that. And I totally agree with your assessment. In fact, General Paxton has won some big cases against the Obama administration back in the day and the Biden administration, just done some really, really important things to help defend the Constitution. And then you sometimes have attorneys general that do it in a frivolous way. But yeah, I think that is definitely borne by the taxpayers of that individual state. But I would say, like you said, it's actually a good thing, but you have to hold those people accountable in your particular state. Now, speaking of that, Paxton is, of course, up for U.S. Senate in the state of Texas, one of the most closely watched races, most expensive. I think it's now $450 million in this particular race. We have some other important races across the country. We mentioned this, talked about this all day yesterday, but in our final minute, guys, encouragement to Christians to turn out the vote.
11: Yeah, and I would say we have talked about this a lot, but to reiterate, this is not just something that Christians need to get out and vote. We need to encourage and help disciple those around us, because as a Christian in Texas, I have seen a lot of my Christian friends actually posting things about what I would consider very bad policy decisions. And so we need to be careful not just to say, let's get all Christians out to vote. We need to help disciple our friends to make sure they're not being misled by propaganda, bad messaging, because especially these last couple weeks before the election, there's a lot of things that campaigns will intentionally put out to mislead people, to discourage the vote, to try to get them to vote the wrong direction. So don't just encourage your friends to get out and vote. Help guide and disciple them on what's actually going on. Rick, I heard you say earlier this week, sometimes people will say, well, you know, it's really between the Republicans and the communists, and that's kind of what we look at. But this time, it actually is. Literally, there are Marxist, communists, and socialists, Democrat Social of America, that are running on the Democrat side. It's not as confusing as some people might think, but we got to help our friends know what's actually happening.
10: And I got to add, you got to not vote personality. Nobody's perfect. You got to vote agendas, and literally a lot of that's determined by the party they're with, what those agendas are. And so you can't separate the person from that party and what that party's trying to do. So don't vote on personalities. Vote on principles and vote on the principles of the party they're going to be representing.
9: 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Good News Friday coming up tomorrow. 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
6: This is Leanna Wilson from Creative Encouragement Ministries, and this is an Encourage It Forward moment. When I first became a believer, I needed to clean up my mouth. And I'm not just talking about cursing. I needed to change what I talked about, who I talked about, and especially what I was thinking about. I realized that if I wanted my words to change, my heart and my thoughts had to change first. What was I meditating on? Was I filling my mind with things that brought life and healing, or things that brought discouragement and death? Because whatever fills our hearts eventually comes out of our mouths. Proverbs 18:21 says, "Death and life are in the power of the tongue, and those who love it will eat its fruit." And Luke 6:45 says, "A good person produces good out of the good stored up in his heart, for his mouth speaks from the overflow of the heart." Wow, those are some strong scriptures. If I want to eat the fruit of life, then I need to make sure I'm storing up life in my heart, because what's stored inside will eventually overflow through my words. So let me ask you, what are you storing up in your heart, life or death, good or evil? Take a moment today and ask the Lord to show you what needs to change. Then fill your heart with His Word, His truth, and His goodness, because what fills your heart will eventually fill your mouth. Bless someone today and encourage it forward. You've been listening to an Encourage It Forward moment from Creative Encouragement Ministries. 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
8: Solomon is worshiping the right God, but he's doing it in the wrong way, you see. And our narrator wants us to take note of this small compromise. It's a small compromise, but it's a compromise nonetheless. And our narrator says, look, there's a hint of what's coming here.
9: Welcome to Living Hope with Pastor Philip Miller. I'm Pastor Larry McCarthy, and we're so glad you've joined us for this series on identity traps. Now, Pastor Philip, Solomon had one small compromise. Now, that was really just the beginning, wasn't it? So what's really going on in Solomon's heart?
10: Yeah, so what we're doing is we're tracing in the next few programs the story of Solomon's life. And he begins in a really good way, you know, with this asking the Lord for wisdom, and he's humble and he's seeking the Lord in many ways. But there are signs of compromise from the very beginning, where he worships the Lord God, but not in the temple. He worships God on the high places like the pagan kings. And so you get this little seed of a small compromise, a little bit of a chink in the armor that over time is actually going to expand and grow. And we end up, and Solomon's story is pretty sad because he ends up doing all kinds of things that end up dishonoring God. He's the wisest person, but he doesn't apply that wisdom to his own life, and he doesn't follow the Lord's directives, and he ends up with all these wives and all this opulence, and he ends up pretty jaded in life. And it's in his later years that he begins to help us see where our true identity needs to be found. It's not, we can't find satisfaction through our possessions. We actually are made to have a better identity that looks for satisfaction in God alone. He's the greatest thing we could ever possess. It's a relationship with him. That's what transforms our identity.
9: Well, beloved, stay tuned after the message, because Pastor Philip and I, we're going to discuss the warning signs of compromise in our lives. But now, let's go to the pulpit of the Moody Church for part one of the sermon, Solomon, Seeking Satisfaction Through Possessions.
8: All right. Well, welcome back to Identity Traps. We are looking at nine ways we lose ourselves and how Jesus makes us whole. And so far, we've explored eight different identity traps. We looked at how Joseph sought significance through people, how Jacob looked for significance through power, how Zacchaeus looked for significance through possessions, and then we moved to security, how Esther looked for security through people, and Gideon looked for security through power, and Naaman looked for security through possessions. And then we've looked now in the last few weeks here at how the Samaritan woman sought satisfaction through people, how Naomi looked for satisfaction through power. And now today we're going to look at the ninth and final identity trap, which is how Solomon aimed for satisfaction through possessions. Satisfaction through possessions. King Solomon was one of the three great kings that ruled over Israel as a united kingdom. The first was King Saul, then followed by King David, and then his son Solomon became the third. After Solomon, the kingdom was divided. We're going to learn a little bit of the backstory behind the civil war that erupted following Solomon's reign. He reigned from 970 to 931 BC. And Solomon's story is captured for us largely in the first 12 chapters of a book called First Kings. And King Solomon's story is a fascinating one. It's a cautionary tale in many ways, because his story begins fairly well. It seems like everything's going really swimmingly. It's just going along really well. And then all of a sudden, there's a turn, and Solomon kind of goes off the deep end. And we wonder kind of how that happened. We're going to look at that today. And then at the end of Solomon's life, when he kind of looks back on all the mistakes he made, Solomon has some pretty good wisdom, some clarity, some hard-earned lessons of life that he wants to share with us. And, you know, they say it's good to learn from your own mistakes, but it's even better to learn from the mistakes of others, right? and Solomon made some doozies, and so we have a lot we can learn from him. So let's lean in to Solomon's story together. We're going to look at Solomon's ascent, Solomon's demise, and Solomon's wisdom this morning. Okay, Solomon's ascent, his demise, and his wisdom. Would you bow your heads? Let's pray, and then we're going to jump in. Heavenly Father, we come to you, and we admit that we're more like Solomon than I think we realize. In our world, in our culture that is obsessed with accumulating wealth and assets and materialism, it's easy to live our lives as if all the stuff we can get is what's going to make our life matter. It's going to give us a sense of identity and purpose, and it's going to make us happy. So, Father, as we discover how frail and foolish that kind of life is this morning, we pray that you would give us a better treasure, a greater sense of wealth and purpose, that you would become our all in all as we look to you. Help us today for Jesus' sake, we pray. Everybody said, amen, amen. All right, Solomon's ascent. Solomon became king, took the throne of Israel when he was just 20 years old. So he's a relatively young fellow. Can you imagine what it must have felt like to be thrust onto the geopolitical stage and have leadership of this importance at such a young age? Think back to when you were 20, right? Would anybody have entrusted an entire government to you at the age of 20? Probably not. And to be the successor of the great King David, oh man, that's a lot of pressure. Those are some big sandals to fill, right? So he was no doubt, Solomon here, he's no doubt intimidated, he's overwhelmed, he's apprehensive about his future. And yet, by all accounts, Solomon began, for the most part, pretty well. We read this summary statement in 1 Kings chapter 3, verse 3. Solomon loved the Lord, walking in the statutes of David his father, only he sacrificed and made offerings at the high places. And just pause for a moment. So, quick summary statement. Solomon loved the Lord. That's a good statement, right? He walked in the statutes of David his father. He followed his example. He followed his counsel, the best ways to lead and govern. These are good things. But there's one small problem. Solomon sacrificed and made offerings to the Lord, but he did so on the high places. Instead of the tabernacle, which was the rightful place to worship the Lord God, Solomon went on the mountaintops, and he performed sacrifices there, just like the pagan neighboring kings did. And Solomon is worshiping the right God, but he's doing it in the wrong way, you see. And our narrator wants us to take note of this small compromise. It's a small compromise, but it's a compromise nonetheless. And our narrator says, look, there's a hint of what's coming here. Take note of that. Now, one time when Solomon, early days, when he was newly crowned as king, he was offering one of these sacrifices on a high place called Gibeon. And God showed up to him that night in a dream. We read this in 1 Kings chapter 3, verses 5 down to 14. At Gibeon, the Lord appeared to Solomon in a dream by night, and God said, ask what I shall give you. What do you want most of me, Solomon? Ask away. Ask away. Verse 6, and Solomon said, you have shown great and steadfast love to your servant David, my father, because he walked before you in faithfulness, in righteousness, and in uprightness of heart before you. And you have kept for him this great and steadfast love and have given him a son to sit on his throne to this day. And now, O Lord my God, you have made your servant king in place of David my father, although I am but a little child and I don't know how to go out or come in. This is the language of like a little baby, like a little toddler. Remember, he's 20 years old. It's a little hyperbole, but he's saying, look, I don't know what I'm doing, right? And your servant, verse 8, and your servant is in the midst of your people whom you have chosen, a great people, too many to be numbered or counted for multitude. Give your servant, therefore, an understanding mind to govern your people, that I may discern between good and evil. For who is able to govern this, your great people? Solomon says, look, I'm a young man, and I've been given this huge responsibility. If I could ask anything of you, God, if you would answer any of my prayers, I'd ask for an understanding mind so I could govern your people well. I want to be a good king that leads these good people into the good life. But I need your help, God. I can't do it on my own. It's a really humble request, isn't it? It's very good. Verse 10, it pleased the Lord that Solomon had asked this. And God said to him, because you have asked this and not asked for yourself long life, or riches, or the life of your enemies, but have asked for yourself understanding to discern what is right. Behold, I now do according to your word. Behold, I give you a wise and discerning mind, so that none like you has ever been before you, and none like you shall ever arise after you. I give you also what you have not asked, both riches and honor, so that no other king shall compare to you all of your days. And if you will walk in my ways, keeping my statutes and my commandments, as your father David walked, then I will lengthen your days. So Solomon here, he knows his limitations, doesn't he? He knows how much he needs God. And he asks for divine wisdom to lead his people into a good and prosperous future. So in the beginning, Solomon looked to the Lord for the good life. Do you see that? Solomon looked to the Lord for the good life. If he was to be a good king with a good reign and lead this good people into a good life, he's going to need his good God to be with him every step of the way. Solomon begins with humble dependence on the good graces of his God. This is where it begins. This is a positive beginning. And we read this summary in the next chapter, 1 Kings chapter 4, verses 29 down to 34. And God gave Solomon wisdom and understanding beyond measure, the breadth of mind like the sand of the seashore, so that Solomon's wisdom surpassed all the wisdom of all the people of the East and all the wisdom of Egypt. For he was wiser than all other men, and his fame was in all the surrounding nations. He spoke 3,000 proverbs, and his songs were 1,005. He spoke of trees, from the cedar that is in Lebanon to the hyssop that grows out of the wall. He spoke also of beasts and of birds and of reptiles and of fish. And all the people of all the nations came to hear the wisdom of Solomon, and from all the kings of the earth who had heard of his wisdom. Wow, what a guy! What a guy! Wise beyond years, he's master of all these multiple disciplines. He's famous throughout the world. This is not bad for a young fella, right? Not bad. He's a wunderkind. He's a rising star, a viral sensation in the ancient world. This is Solomon's ascent. Everything's going so well. Now let's look at Solomon's demise. Solomon's demise. Under Solomon's wise leadership, Israel grew in peace and prosperity. And as the treasury's resources started growing, as taxes started to roll in, Solomon began building things for his nation. He began by building a glorious temple for the Lord God, so God would be worshipped in Israel, in Jerusalem. He took 7 years to build this fabulous temple to the Lord. Then he decided he would build a glorious palace for himself. And he spent 13 years building his own palace. Okay, now it's not, these are just details, but he took 7 years to build the temple.

0: plea, which you have made before me. I have consecrated this house that you have built. He's talking about the temple. By putting my name there forever. My eyes and my heart will be there for all time. As for you, if you will walk before me as David your father walked, with integrity of heart and uprightness, doing according to all that I have commanded you, and keeping my statutes and my rules, then I will establish your royal throne over Israel forever, as I promised David your father, saying, you shall not lack a man on the throne of Israel. But, here comes the warning. God sees what's going on in Solomon's heart, even before we do. Here's the warning. But if you turn aside from following me, you or your children, and do not keep my commandments or my statutes that I have set before you, but go and serve other gods and worship them, then I will cut off Israel from the land that I have given them, and the house that I have consecrated for my name, I will cast out of my sight. And Israel will become a proverb and a byword among all peoples. And this house will become a heap of ruins. Everyone passing by will be astonished and will hiss, and they will say, why has the Lord done this to this land and to this house? And they will say, because they abandoned the Lord their God, who brought their fathers out of the land of Egypt and laid hold on to other gods and worshiped them and served them. Therefore, the Lord has brought all this disaster upon them. So God says, look, Solomon, thanks for the house. I appreciate it. It's really quite nice. But what really concerns me right here, right now, at this moment, is your heart. I'm concerned about your heart. Guard your heart, Solomon, because from it springs all of your life. Above all else, guard your heart. Meanwhile, Solomon's wealth and prosperity continue to compound. In 1 Kings chapter 10, we get like a list of assets for Solomon. I'll just read you some excerpts. This is verses 14 to 15, 1 Kings chapter 10. Now the weight of the gold that came to Solomon in 1 year was 666 talents of gold, besides that which came from the explorers and from the businesses of the merchants and from all the kings of the west and the governors of the land. So the national treasury that is under Solomon's purview is collecting in excess of what would be an equivalent of about $1.5 billion of annual revenue. And that's just one revenue source. He's got other streams of income coming in here, other sources of income.
1: 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And if you'd like to join us on our mission with a gift, we'd love to send you a very special resource. 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We're so glad you've joined us today as we examine Solomon's identity trap. Now, Pastor Philip, we typically think of mass stockpiling of wealth as an attempt to seek satisfaction through possessions, but I don't know that a lot of us can relate to that stockpiles of gold and silver and chariots. So for us today, what's this really look like?
0: Yeah, well, one of the tricky things about wealth is there's always someone ahead of you, right? I mean, except for one person on the planet who's the wealthiest person on the planet. But we're all of us, there's somebody ahead of us. For the rest of us, there's somebody ahead of us that's got a little bit more, a little bit bigger lifestyle, another bigger house, you know, more opulent lifestyle or whatever. So we, because of that, there's always someone ahead of us. So we always feel, in comparison, we always feel poor and middle class, like we have to budget and other people don't. And so we tend to think wealth is a problem for other people and it's not a problem for us. But that would be a mistake for us to walk away from a text and say, well, that's Solomon's problem and it's clearly not mine. The reality is we live in a highly consumeristic, highly materialistic culture. When you look at income spreads across the planet, by living in the United States of America, we're in the top 7%, I think, globally in terms of

0: income. So by global standards, we're all very wealthy, well off. We have a lot of things going on. And there's a lot of pressure, right, in marketing that's constantly saying, you got to get the next thing, the next house, the next step, the next car, the next thing. It's always happiness is one purchase away, one acquisition away, one level away, right? And so we live and swim in a culture that is wired for this identity trap, right? To seek satisfaction through possession. So this is really, it's all of us. We're in the water and we've got to learn, we've got to pay attention to it.
1: Man, that's so practical. I really appreciate that. It's not that we have to have piles and piles and piles of things in order to fall into that trap. You mentioned these small compromises, though, and I think that's what really is going to resonate with most people who are listening to us today. How can we identify these small compromises like Solomon was making? And maybe there's some warning signs that we should be looking for.
0: Yeah. I mean, so his life has a series of these little moments where he just sort of pragmatically says, well, I'm going to do both. And I'm going to try to honor God, but I'm also going to love my wealth, love these women, multiply wives, chariots, gold. I'm going to do it all. I'm going to live my life for the kingdom of earth and the kingdom of heaven. I'm going to try to do both at the same time. Spread it out. You know, I'll honor God with one part of my life and I will try to pursue as much happiness on earth as I can with the other. And, you know, Jesus will say in the Sermon on the Mount, you cannot serve both God and money. You can't serve two masters. You're going to love one and hate the other. You're going to have to make a choice. You can't stay on the fence. You're going to have to decide, who am I living for? And Solomon made a lot of compromises where he's trying to do the both and thing and refused to actually tip and give all of his heart to the Lord and make the Lord his ultimate satisfaction. So he kept running after all this other stuff. And I think that temptation is there for all of us, right? We live in a culture where money makes promises. Stuff makes promises to us. Like, if you just have this, you'll be happy. If you just get to this next level, then you'll be fulfilled. If you can just acquire this, get this, next thing, whatever it is, then you'll be fulfilled and happy in life. And so we start to believe that lie and we start to serve that master. And in doing so, it pulls our hearts increasingly away from the Lord. I think prosperity is actually one of the greatest dangers to our soul, because money can in so many ways meet needs that only God can ultimately satisfy, but money can give us a little jolt, and that jolt is deceptive enough to we start to think, well, maybe that's where my happiness is going to be, and we get peeled off and we make a lot of little compromises, and over time it leads to a pretty big drift and we find ourselves in a world of hurt.
1: Challenging and convicting, doing the right thing the wrong way. Now, beloved, we live in a world where money and possessions whisper promises they can never keep. Just get the next thing and then you'll be satisfied. 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
3: Hi, my name is Lisa Carvajal, and I'm proud to say I'm 57 years old and a first-time homebuyer. I used to think that it was something I couldn't achieve. I learned otherwise in talking with Michelle. She is a good friend of mine and also my trusted real estate agent. Seeing her success, she would share with me on social media, personally. I already knew she was a good person, just the way she conducts herself as a friend. I knew her heart already, and so that made me feel more comfortable to trust her. She held my hand the whole way, that I didn't have to feel any question was dumb. She'd been asked that same question, you know, 1,000 times. She answered it 1,001. I would always recommend her, because whether or not you do buy from her, she's going to value your time, because she values her time. She is professional. She's very knowledgeable. I want to say concise, but that's not quite the right word. But she won't beat around the bush, and she'll tell you how it is, but in a very professional way. Instead of making you wonder and try to figure it out, and she's very upfront. And honesty, that goes a very long way when you're spending money.
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5: 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But Eric Flores, he made a fortune defending child sex abusers, including a coach who forced kids to practice naked. Eric Flores stands with abusers. I stand with the survivors.
6: Paid for by Vicente Gonzalez for Congress.
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8: 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Mike Davis and the Article 3 Project have laid out a pattern.
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8: 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It's a judicial coup. Bobby Pulido and the Democrats promote this judicial coup just like they promoted the Russia hoax. Support Monica De La Cruz on November 3rd to break this Democratic judicial tyranny.
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0: Is it sinful to be wealthy? Is it godly to live in poverty? Is one extreme more conducive to contentment than the other? Today on Truth for Life, Alistair Begg addresses these questions and points out why it's possible to feel empty or satisfied, whether you're poverty-stricken or have everything in the world. Let's open our Bibles to 1 Timothy chapter 6.
1: Think, he says, consider your exit. All the stuff that we manage to amass in the journey through life, and it is considerable for each of us, all of that stuff has to be checked at the toll booth of death. When you come to that toll booth, you leave everything behind, and you go through as you arrived, completely with nothing. There are no pockets in a shroud. Now, when this dawns on the life of an individual, they are at least in the position to be able to think through to some sensible conclusions. In the ballad of John and Yoko Ono, with which I'm sure you're also very familiar, there is a line that pops out as if from nowhere, and Lennon sings, "Last night the wife said, oh boy, when you're dead, you can't take nothing with you but your soul." Now, where did that come from? Presumably the two of them are sitting around at night talking metaphysics, talking about life. She's one of the richest landowners at that point in New York City in terms of the Dakota building and all the apartments that she has possessed. But she says to him, "Hey, John, when you go, you don't take anything." And it dawns on him, and he writes it down in the song. He then goes honeymooning down by the sand, took the last train back from Paris, and so on, and on with his journey. Now, while there are no pockets in a shroud, and while we arrive naked and we leave essentially naked, we don't live naked and we don't live without pockets. So the real issue is what goes in our pockets. Because stuff does go in our pockets. Well, that's where verse 8 balances out verse 7. If we brought nothing into the world, we can take nothing out of it. Principle understood. But he says, if we have food and clothing, we will be content with that. It's essentially what you have worked out so masterfully in the Jungle Book. Right? You're all thinking of it already, aren't you? Bare necessities, the simple bare necessities. That's what he's saying. Bare necessities, the simple bare necessities. Is that what he's saying here? If we have food and clothing, here is the basics for contentment. Now, loved ones, you've got to get this. I have to get this. This is absolutely pivotal. Here, in verse 8, is the level at which our expectations and consequently our contentment should be pitched. This is the level of expectation for contentment. Food and clothes, contentment. Not food and clothes plus, but food and clothes, we will be content with that, he says. Discontentedness in life, my discontentedness in life, is on account of being seduced into believing the lie that a man's life consists in the abundance of his possessions. That's what Jesus says in Luke chapter 12. He says to his disciples, listen, if you want to think about a man's life does not consist in the abundance of what he possesses. No matter how successful or how notorious my late father-in-law was within the Chrysler Corporation, he didn't take any of that with him. And what he left behind was a legacy in relationship to Christian things, in believing children and in believing grandchildren and in great-grandchildren that will be nurtured in the framework of faith. It would have been a dreadful waste of 69 years of a life and some 43 of them as a Christian life had he not at least begun to understand some of these things. Godliness with contentment is great gain, he says. The two things go together. We brought nothing into the world, we're taking nothing out of it. Those are the fixed points. But, he says, if we have food and clothes, we'll be content with that. Now, here's a question. Is Paul issuing a call to poverty? No. Is Paul condemning riches? No. In fact, if you look at verse 17, to which we'll come in a later study, he gives instructions to those who are rich. This little section has to do with those who want to get rich. And he has a certain way of thinking for those who are tempted to believe that getting rich is the answer to life. And he instructs them in that way, but there are some people who are rich. The rich people are to make sure that they don't get arrogant, they don't put their hope in their riches, which is so uncertain, but they put their hope in God. Now notice the final phrase of verse 17, who richly provides us with everything for our enjoyment. He richly provides us with everything for our enjoyment. Paul is not issuing a call to poverty or to a certain level of simplicity beyond which we sin. Rather, he is saying that whatever exceeds the basics of food and clothing can be gratefully received and can be enjoyed. But the essence of contentment is not in the other stuff. And he's saying if you don't learn to be contented with food and clothes, then the amassing of all the other junk will hold out the notion of security, but it actually only creates anxiety. Because when you didn't have anything, you didn't have to worry about it. Now that you've got it, you have to worry about where it is. Did it get serviced? Who's looking after it? When will I go back for it? When does it? And so on. It drives you totally nuts. But don't leave here and go and buy yourself a hair shirt. Or phone Waterbed City to see if they have beds of nails for you to lie on. That would be easy, wouldn't it? Oh, yes, we could all do that. From where we are now to a shack in the woods with nothing. We understand 1 Timothy 6:6. We have it mastered. Tell me about your heart in the shack. Do you ever look over at the other guy's shack and say, hey, he's got a chimney on his. If I had a chimney, that would be the thing to have. Yeah, you see, the issue is not out here coming in. The issue is in here going out. You see, why is it that kids get steamed up about toys? If they're contented when they arrive and they've got nothing really to play with, they only have stuff to eat. How come the appeal of toys and other people's toys drive these little rascals nuts? Because they're sinners. And because all of this stuff only appeals to their sinful nature in them, which is acquisitive, and thinks that with this little house, or this little bike, or this little bus, or this little empire, then I'll be the king of my castle. What is that? It's an appeal to their inherent selfishness. That's why secular man has no answer for these things. He can't explain this. The answer is not in some radical externalizing of things, but it is in a change at the very core of my being. The other things that we have in life should never be regarded as necessities, because if we regard them as necessities, then when we do not have them, our contentment will be destroyed. Do you understand that? That's when we turn luxuries into necessities, we jeopardize our ability for contentedness. No wonder we live in such a discontented age, because we're told that the previous generation's luxuries have become our necessities. So we cannot live now without a level of luxury which we have now deemed necessity. And in the absence of all of this stuff, there is an absence of godliness with contentment, which is great gain. But still, we want to believe the lie. You know, if you talk with people, they'll tell you not to believe the lie. Lady Alethea Saville, one of the Sloan Rangers of Knightsbridge of a few years ago, brought up with a very silver spoon in her mouth on the fringes of royalty and moving in the kind of circles in London that invited her to every significant party and made it possible for her to purchase anything she chose on account of the resources of her father's trust funds in her name. The Guardian described her as an intelligent girl who could see the worthlessness of the world she found herself in, but couldn't work out a way to make it more fulfilling. Listen to what she said. What I crave more than anything else is middle-class normality, ordinary, boring parents, ordinary, boring brothers and sisters and ordinary, boring things. So she drives through Knightsbridge in her XJS. And the kids on the corner say, she must be happy with everything she has. And one day I'll have a car like that. And one day I'll shop in there. And one day I'll have my hair done in there. And then I'll be just as contented as she is. Yeah, that's probably right. You probably will. She would have stopped in the middle of the street and given you the car. She would have stopped in the street and set fire to the car. Because she had never understood that godliness with contentment is great gain. Calvin comments in this way. He says, for nature is content with a little. Nature is content with a little, and all that goes beyond natural usage is superfluous. Not that a more liberal use of possessions should be condemned as bad in itself, but a desire for it is always sinful. See? Not that a more liberal use of possessions should be condemned as bad in itself, but the prevailing, longing, driving, passionate commitment to have this as the source of life and contentment is, he says, always sinful. So we need to learn that the human heart finds satisfaction ultimately only in God, not in worldly accumulations, not actually even in the discarding of worldly accumulations. As the psalmist says, better the little that the righteous have than the wealth of many wicked. Contentedness is not found in piling up added securities beside the daily necessities of food and clothing. Now, you don't have to have a lot to understand this, do you? I don't think so. Contented people are fabulous. If you had a contented parent or a contented grandpa, and you spend any time with them, it's gold. And so it was dangerous. You deify your relatives, you know, in their absence. My grandfather, he'd come up here and do a little Irish jig for you and tell you the truth. But my grandfather was severely wounded in the trenches, the frontline trenches in the First World War, so much so that he could never drive a car. His right arm was immobilized. There was shrapnel through his body till the day he died. So he never drove a car. He never owned a car. We went everywhere on the bus or the ferry or the subway. He used to smoke on the bus and he thought I didn't know he smoked. He would sit next to me and give me candies and make me look out the window while he took a drag on his cigarette. He didn't want to be a bad example to me. He stopped after Christ got a hold of him, but it was always hard. He'd blow it out the kitchen, the bathroom window every so often. But the thing I remember about my grandfather more than anything else is I never once in all of his life heard him complain. I never heard him ask for anything. I never heard him say he needed something. I never once. And my first child was born before he died, so I lived with him for a while. Well, you say, well, he was kind of down there, you know, he's, after all, you know. No, I don't get it wrong. You think it's the people that have it all that do this? No. See, sometimes when you don't have it, you're consumed with money. All the best things in life are free. You can keep them for the birds and the bees, but give me money. That's what I want. Your loving gives me a thrill, but your loving don't pay my bills, so give me money. That's what I want. That's what I want. That's what I want. Now, how did Lennon get from give me money, that's what I want, to last night the wife said, oh boy, when you're dead, you don't take nothing with you but your soul. I'll tell you how he got there. He got what he wanted, and when he got it, he knew that it did not bring contentment. He could fly anywhere in the world, be with anyone he chose, buy anything in all the universe. And he was empty. Contentment is not ultimately a matter of money in the bank or the absence of money in the bank. It is a heart attitude towards life and things itself. In the course of my days, God has introduced me to many people who have vast resources. And if they were to be here this morning and sit in this church, you wouldn't even recognize them by their clothes or by anything. You know people like that. And what is it that marks them? Contentedness. They never went for the money in the first place. God gave them the money because he knew he could trust them with the money. I don't want to condemn them for being rich. They're underpinning ministry all over the place because of their hands-off approach. They're not wearing their money as a badge. They're not strutting their stuff. Let me finish in this way. In King Henry VI, Part 2, which you probably were reading this week, there's a wonderful little section where the king is out in the country, and he is encountered by two gamekeepers. And one of the gamekeepers says to him, "Who are you?" He says, "I'm the king." The guy replies, "But if thou be a king, where is thy crown?" To which the king replies, "My crown is in my heart, not on my head. Not decked with diamonds and Indian stones. Not to be seen, my crown is called content. A crown it is that seldom kings enjoy." Question. Where's your crown? What's your crown? You wearing it on your head at a jaunty angle? It's so easy to do, isn't it? So easy to fall into the lie. So easy to set our expectations for contentment always just one notch higher. How much money do you need, Mr. Rockefeller? Just a little more than I have. Now, I want to say this, and then I'm going to read a note, and we're done. My greatest fear in addressing this issue is that I may talk about it in such a way as to create the impression that somehow or another, you know, I took this test and I mastered it. Mm-mm. I got more stuff at this point in my life than I could ever have imagined amassing since I came here with absolutely nothing from Scotland. And I want to tell myself that when I go to McDonald's, when it just opens, and get that black coffee and the blueberry muffin, which cost me $1.74, and then have a little bit of luxury and buy the New York Times for a dollar, which takes me up to $2.74. I want to tell myself that I'm really content with that. That if I didn't have my car to drive there in, or if I didn't have my home to return to, or whatever else it is, that I could find simple pleasures in the conversations with the people around me, in the good mornings and in the how are yous and how's it going and that kind of stuff. I want to tell myself I can be content with it. I'm not sure I can. But you see, we're supposed to be. If you have coffee and a blueberry muffin, we will be content with that. Oh, yeah? Or the guy next to you gets the big breakfast. Oh, man, look at that sucker. Woo! You got it in your pocket, you're going, oh, I don't. Jeez. A letter and we're done. Guy writes to me this week, says, "I want to drop a note of thanks for the ministry of Parkside. I became a Christian some years ago, but I was not living for Christ. I didn't understand what it meant to walk with the Lord. We've been coming to Parkside, and God has been speaking to us." He says, "Attached, please find a check," which was for a substantial sum of money. He said, "I've been saving for many years to buy a Harley Davidson motorcycle. Several weeks ago, however, during one of your moving messages, I realized that I should use my financial blessings for God's work rather than buying a bike in the spring. It dawned on me through your messages that I would rather be known as a strong Christian than a businessman who owns a motorcycle, and that I needed to strengthen the former before pursuing the latter. Please use the funds at your discretion. I have also sent funds to Truth for Life so that others around the nation may become convicted to serve the Lord Jesus. Thank you for your leadership. Godliness with contentment is great gain. We brought nothing in, we're taking nothing out. If we have food and clothes, we'll be content with that.
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1: Father, thank you that your word is sharp as a two-edged sword, that it speaks into our lives. It's not some remote book. That down through the corridors of time, it rings into our experience. And we thank you for it. Help us to evaluate our lives today in relationship to the fixed points of entry and exit. First of all, in relationship to whether we know Christ and are ready to serve Him. Secondly, if in following Him, we are prepared to begin at least to work at this great discovery of godliness with contentment. Save us from sidestepping the difficult question. Save us also from making bizarre and extravagant claims or doing things that are dramatic without having our heart attitude changed. We pray that you would take our lives afresh this day. All of our coming and our going, our plans and our hopes and our dreams and our schemes. And help us, Lord, in all of the pins we might amass and in of all of the jewelry we may manage to wear, that you will allow us to fasten onto the rare jewel of Christian contentment. Save us from looking over our shoulders, from jealousy, from antagonism, from spite. Turn our eyes to Christ alone, we pray. And may His grace and mercy and peace that comes from the Father, the Son, and the Holy Spirit be our abiding portion evermore. Amen.
0: I'm Bob Lapine. I hope you can join us tomorrow when we will consider the desire to get rich. How can you tell if you have an inordinate love of money? We'll learn the telltale signs tomorrow. The Bible teaching of Alistair Begg is furnished by Truth for Life, where the learning is for living.
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7: Next, always, always have a budget and stick to it. It's not glamorous or sparkly, but a simple necessity. Biblical direction, earn first, then spend less than you earn. We can build margin for that rainy day, that inflation time, that job loss, or health crisis.
8: Cranberry sauce, or cranberry jam, is a sauce or relish made out of cranberries, commonly served as a condiment or side dish with Thanksgiving dinner in North America and Christmas dinner in the United Kingdom and Canada. In 1606, the Mi'kmaq people introduced the French settlers in Port Royal, Nova Scotia, to cranberries. They would have been sweetened with maple sugar and served at the settlers' first Thanksgiving in North America that year. The settlers described eating what they called small red apples in letters sent back to France. I love hearing the testimonies of lives transformed. I have friends in Serbia who operate a recovery center out of their church. The stories they share of lives redeemed, marriages restored, families healed are so moving. I visited that recovery center, and the contrast between those who have just arrived and those who have met Jesus and have had their lives transformed is amazing. To hear them share with the new residents what God has done in their lives is such a blessing. To watch them singing songs of praise to God, some with tears rolling down their face, grips my heart. David speaks to this in Psalm 107:21 to 22. Let them give thanks to the Lord for his unfailing love and his wonderful deeds for mankind. Let them sacrifice thank offerings and tell of his works with songs of joy. It is natural for those who have been delivered and transformed to praise the Lord. All of us who have met him by faith and have experienced his grace ought to spend our time praising him for his goodness and faithfulness. Take time today to tell Jesus works in your life. I'm Bob Beasley, and these have been Words from the Heart.
9: Words from the Heart is a ministry of Bible League Canada. To contact us and learn more about the international impact of Bible League Canada, visit us online at BibleLeague.ca.
10: One sat alone beside the highway, begging. His eyes were blind, the light he could not see. He clutched